0: So did promise you guys the ceremony for the release of the CXC 2026 May-June examination results. That's coming up next right here on ZJB.
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2: Master of Ceremonies, thank you very much for that introduction. Whenever I hear these things read, something, you know, when did I find out? You know, when did all of that happen? And, you know, but thank you very much for that introduction. Your Excellency, Governor Julia Couch, Honorable Minister, Acting Premier, Mr. Cardigan Connor, our Superintendent Minister of the Methodist Church, Reverend Vincia Calistine, Honorable Speaker of the Anglican House of Assembly, Ms. Tara Carter, Honorable Minister of Social Development, Education, Youth and Culture, Library Services and Probation, the energetic and youthful Ms. Shelia Rogers Webster, Honorable Minister of, well, Jason Brown, right? Elected member. I was looking for your portfolio, but perhaps you will be the next Minister for Languages, having been able to speak Spanish and all of that, you know. See? Permanent Secretary in the Ministry of Social Development and Education, Dr. Bonnie Richardson Lake. And I just want to take this time out to say thank you, Dr. Lake, for your service to the Caribbean Examinations Council. I know you're planning on rechanging or retiring with, you know, new tires to go other places. And that's how I'm choosing to recognize your retirement, because as youthful as you are, I don't know where you're going. Other distinguished members, let me recognize from CXE, Dr. Nicole Manning, our Director of Operations, our local registrar, principals, teachers, students, well-wishers, and all those who are joining us online, members of the media, ladies and gentlemen, good morning. Come on, this is Anguilla. Good morning. Yes, that sounds like the breakfast I had this morning. Lot of energy and lot of spunk, right? Anguilla is such a beautiful place. And ever since we arrived on Sunday, actually, we came in on Sunday, almost didn't make the trip, but luckily we got the opportunity to be here. But ever since we arrived in Anguilla on Sunday, we recognize how beautiful this country is. And then when we were greeted by the people, I said, oh man, this is lovely. Already one of our colleagues is deciding to relocate, you know. And so on the very next day, we actually went to the building. We saw the immigration office so she can apply for the immigration. We saw the passport office so she can get her passport. We met with the labor commissioner so she can get her work permit. And she's all set. There's one other thing that is needed, but we won't say right here, and she knows. But the place is such a beautiful place. I mean, when we were driving in the morning, I asked the driver, Mr. Hodge, what's the rush hour traffic like? Right? And I said, well, you know, it comes at about 8 o'clock. I said, well, I can get used to this. You know, and then when we look at the landscape, the place is so clean and beautiful, right? And I'm saying, wow, this is such a lovely place. Then they took us to La Vue, and we were looking out on the ocean. I said, oh man, I can perhaps get up like this every morning. I'm in this lovely blue of the ocean. But certainly, it's a pleasure for us, the hospitality. And we just want to say thanks to the government and people of Anguilla for the hospitality and the genuine care that you have shown. You know, we are also enjoying the food. I tell you, the food is good. My team can't stay in-house. They're always out every night. Let's go someplace. And we are hoping, you know, I was in discussion with the Honorable Minister this morning, and she reminded us that it is 10 years in coming. The last time CXC came here, and recognizing that even though she's a Minister of Culture as well, she previously held the hospitality industry, Mr. Connor, right? And she's saying, made sure we have a day that we sort of go around to all the beaches and doing all the things that we need to do to enjoy the hospitality of Anguilla. And I'm saying it's really a lovely place. Protect it. You have really a paradise that persons are longing for. So well done. I stand here this morning to launch and to put forward the official release of the Caribbean Examinations Council. And I'm aware that students who are present in the audience here and online and everywhere are anxious to receive their results. I said to one person yesterday that persons are biting on their nails, and they said, if there's any nail left, right? All of it is gone by now. But I want to assure you that the region is on the rise. You know, learning is not wasted. The region is on the rise. So let me start by saying to the government and people of Anguilla that you have been superb in facilitating the hosting of the release of results after 10 years. We have returned. So this is the great return, right? The great return. I bring you best wishes on behalf of the board, chaired by Professor Sir Hilary Beckles, who is our chairman, and our hardworking management and staff of the Caribbean Examinations Council, some of whom are watching this ceremony and providing critical engine support, room support, for this official released results ceremony. It is fitting that we gather here in the valley for what I believe will be remembered as a defining moment in Caribbean education. On the most significant day in the CXC calendar, we send a clear message to the region and to the world. No territory in our Caribbean community is too small to host a moment of great significance. Each August, a familiar ritual unfolds across our region. Families gather around phones, kitchen tables. Students refresh the portals again and again, which I'm quite sure they're doing now. One eye closed, fingers crossed, teachers in waiting too, just as anxious as the students they have guided. Results Day is woven in the fabric and rhythm of our Caribbean life. Following my remarks, Dr. Nicole Manning, CXC's Director of Operations, will present a detailed report and analysis of this year's examinations results. And I'm seeing some very beautiful results there for Anguilla, which she will speak to. Minister, you can smile. I like that. Yes, very good. Yes. My job is simply to reflect on what these results mean for us as a region in the context of a world that is being rapidly shaped by the forces of technological innovation and change. For over half a century, the Caribbean Examinations Council has been the custodian of something precious, a regional currency of achievement. When our founders took the bold step of replacing overseas examinations with our own, they made a declaration of intellectual sovereignty and cultural identity. We declare to all who would hear and the Caribbean could set, that the Caribbean could set its own standard, and that that standard would be world class. A CSEC or CAPE certificate earned in Kingston, Jamaica is honored in Bridgetown, Barbados, one earned in Castries Open Doors in Georgetown, Port of Spain, and here in the Valley is recognized anywhere in the world. The qualification is internationally, globally recognized. Our students, yes, yes, yes. It is a portable and trusted credential and the engine of individual advancement and foundation for regional development. It is how a student from any Caribbean state signals to the world, I am ready. As the regional examination and awarding body, our position is clear. No learning must go to waste. And I heard Reverend Celestine prayed this morning, and she said, thank God for all learning. And so we thank God for all learning. And I'm saying she must have been reading my speech. No learning goes to waste. We must help learners across the Caribbean to believe in themselves, especially in subjects that too many have come to fear. We must encourage them to stop saying they cannot pass mathematics and to start believing that with the right guidance and support, they can. Students? Yeah. For years in mathematics, the subject that is foundational to every vocation in life, only about a third of our candidates have achieved acceptable grades in a typical sitting. Behind that statistic are hundreds of thousands of young people who sat in our classrooms for 5 years and walked away with nothing in hand to show or what they did learn. Not because they learned nothing, but because our instrument of assessment was an all or nothing event. One subject, one sitting, one verdict. If the verdict went against you, the system did not recognize you and stayed silent about your progress. 16 months ago, CXE announced to the region the piloting of an initiative to address the perennial underperformance of our students in certain subjects, especially in mathematics, called the Caribbean Targeted Education Certificate, better known as CTEC. I described CTEC as a game changer, and I promised then that we are witnessing the beginning of the end of the Caribbean Examinations Council as we know it. Today, we keep that promise and we make history in Anguilla by announcing that the achievement of the highly successful CTEC pilot in mathematics in the May-June 2026 examinations and with the approval of our Board of Governors, CXE is pleased to officially launch the Caribbean Targeted Education Certificate, CTEC. CTEC takes the subject you know, the same syllabus, the same standard, the same rigorous standard, and breaks them down into focus modules that students can master and be assessed on and be certified for step by step. In other words, CTEC is FIT, Focused Individualized Learning. That's another acronym, but we can talk about that later. Under its guiding target framework, every module completed is a credential earned that is banked, portable, and that builds towards the qualification. And if life interrupts a learner's journey, as life sometimes does, they no longer leave with empty hands. They have the ability now, or they will leave with evidence of the competence and an open door back into the system to continue and to complete their education. At CXC, we hold to the position that competence is competence, no matter how long it takes to achieve. And no matter the route by which it comes. This is how things and times have changed. This is how we have to meet this generation of learners where they are. Our Gen Z learners and our Generation Alpha behind them live in a world of on-demand learning. They master complex skills in structured stages every day, on their own screens and on their own schedules. Our children are not less capable than those who came before them. They are differently wired, digital first, and hungry for credentials that keep pace with their lives. An assessment model built in the 21st century cannot be expected to adequately serve a 21st century generation. CTEC is assessment redesigned for learners without lowering by a single degree the standard to which we hold. Yes? When we are designing CTEC, we ask ourselves, would the region embrace it? Today, we have proof of concept from a region that has overwhelmingly accepted CTEC. When we invited the region to pilot CTEC Mathematics Module 1, more than 2,500 candidates stepped forward as pioneers across 15 territories and as pioneers across 15 territories and 42 centers from Jamaica,

some of these students, and we were pleased with their responses. And so, for CTEC Mathematics, we have observed that parents have taken keen interest. Teachers have embraced this modularized examination format. In the May-June session, 2,535 candidates wrote the Module 1 examination alongside those sitting the full CSEC examinations. I am pleased indeed, and I am proud to announce that of these 2,535 candidates who wrote CTEC Module 1 in the mathematics pilot examination, 88% achieve acceptable grades. And across the entire Caribbean, only one candidate received the lowest grade, only one. Right? So it simply means that most candidates are benefiting from the approach. Measured against a generation in which barely one in three candidates succeed in a typical sitting, this achievement represents a remarkable turnaround. Let me be clear. A module is not a whole subject. The full qualification still requires completion of every module at the full standard. But that it is precisely what these results demonstrate. When learning is assessed in focused, achievable stages, our students do more than cope. They excel. They engage, persist, and succeed. The May-June mathematics pilot proves that the modular approach works for students, for classrooms, and for the region. This landmark result belongs to the young people who earned it. Join me in giving them all a rousing round of applause for their success. Let me also make this important point. The competencies assessed in CTEC Mathematics Module 1 are already embedded in the CSEC Mathematics examination taken by tens of thousands of young people this year. Having received that evidence, I am pleased to announce that on behalf of the Council, that approximately 35,000 candidates from that group, May-June 2023 CSEC Mathematics sitting, will be awarded the CTEC Mathematics Module 1 credential. Yes? And I'll put those numbers in perspective at the end of my presentation so you understand what is happening. This is a new day for our Caribbean learners on the strength of this CTEC Mathematics pilot. The Caribbean Examinations Council is declaring to our students this simple truth. What you know counts. We hear you. We see you. Your learning has been seen, measured, and certified. You are not at the end of the road. You are on your way to the staircase. Up the staircase, rather. The next step is waiting for you. In the age of artificial intelligence and exploding technological innovation, the Caribbean Targeted Education Certificate, CTEC, is here to encourage you to be a lifelong learner and to think for yourself. CTEC is here to turn the sting of not being recognized into the momentum of unfinished success. To the policymakers in this room and across the region, CTEC is yours to embed in your national education strategies, in your workforce and TVET planning, and second chance programs. Every module certified represents real human capital made visible to employers
and your

respective economies. Our team stands ready to work with the Ministry of Education, and we will be visiting our territories in the weeks ahead to do exactly that. To our educators, you are the bridge between this design and its promise. You are the ones who told us that our students need a fairer instrument of assessment. You help us to build it. You piloted it, and it is your professional skill and heart for the students that will carry CTEC forward. Through our training programs, we will walk this road with you, cohort by cohort, module by module. And to our students, including everyone receiving results today, by midday, your results for many of you, your new CTEC credential, will be available on the CXC student portal. To those who excel, we celebrate you. To those whose results are not what you hoped, your story is not over. With your module, take your next step. CXC will be here for you, for the journey. It is with this in mind that I invite the Honorable Shelia Rogers Webster, Minister of Social Development and Education, Youth and Culture, Library Services and Production, Anguilla, to join me on stage. Yes, Minister. Ladies and gentlemen, CTEC is here to encourage learning, widen the door to certification, and help every Caribbean learner move forward. As individual countries and as one region, we will keep rising until no learning in the Caribbean is ever wasted again. And so, it is now my honor, along with the Honorable Minister of Education, to unveil for the first time the official emblem of the Caribbean Targeted Education Certificate. There it is. May this mark become familiar in every school, in every Caribbean home, and every corner of our community. May it stand for a regional education system committed to nurturing the potential of every learner and guiding that potential towards excellence. Congratulations to all our candidates and CTEC pilot pioneers across the region. Thank you for your attention. I just want to say we're going to play a little video right now presenting what CTEC is in a nutshell, and we'll be playing this right across our social media pages. But we have used teal as a color because of the inspiration that it brings. And that's what CTEC is about, encouraging motivation and inspiration. And so that qualification is now deeply embedded within the construct of CXC's certification. Thank you. Hold on.

technical issues sorted out. So in the interest of time, I just want to make my final statement here, and then we'll watch the video and the moderator can return, okay? I started out by saying, no learning wasted. The region is on the rise. And listen to why that theme is so true. The impact of this new CTEC, of this new CXE qualification innovation, is a source of inspiration for thousands of students across the region. The pilot of CTEC was implemented and evaluated under two conditions. A group of candidates who were selected by schools and ministries to sit the CTEC Module 1, Mathematics only, and two, the entire cohort of students sitting CSEC Mathematics, which is the full qualification. The results are extremely encouraging and potentially life-changing. 69,567 candidates have earned Module 1. With special mention of 41,367 students whose motivation have been ignited by hope and are encouraged to progress to the next level. An additional 41,367 candidates have been recognized for their learning. That is remarkable. These are 41,000 students we would not have recognized otherwise. What we have done here with CTEC is to ensure that no learning goes to waste. Every effort will be recognized within the context of CTEC, and not only recognized, but gives the students the ability to progress to the next level. No learning lost. Ladies and gentlemen, thank you. The video.

Ladies and gentlemen, at the Teachers Resource Center in the Valley Angola, you have just participated in a historic moment. Give yourselves a round of applause for that. Thank you, Dr. Wesley, for your presentation and also for emphasizing the global recognition of the Caribbean Examinations Council's products and results. And we are pleased to be here to hear you say those words and to continue that relationship and the further development of our region and the integration movement therein. At this time, Dr. Nicole Manning will address us on examination administration, and she will effect the presentation of results. Dr. Nicole Manning joined the staff of the Caribbean Examinations Council on the 1st of February, 2020, as Director of Operations Examination Services. Dr. Manning possesses a Doctor of Education degree in Organizational Leadership from the Nova Southeastern University in Florida, a Master of Science in Computer-Based Management Information Systems, and a Bachelor of Science in Chemistry and Management from the University of the West Indies, Mona. She also holds a postgraduate diploma in education from the University of Technology, Jamaica, and a postgraduate certificate in risk management from the Institute of Risk Management in the United Kingdom. Dr. Manning is an industry professional with over 20 years of regional and international managerial experience in diverse industries, from test development and measurement to quality assurance and strategic management. Dr. Manning's extensive experience in the fields of education and assessment have equipped her with the necessary tools to strategically manage the development of examination services, which are delivered by the Department of Examinations Development and Production and the Department of Examinations Administration and Security. Dr. Manning, welcome to you.

Thank you very much. Thank you very much, our Master of Ceremonies, Your Excellency, Honorable Acting Premier, Superintendent, Minister of the Methodist Church, Honorable Minister of Social Development, Education, Youth, Culture, Library Services, and Probation, Permanent Secretary, Dr. Richardson Lake. Boy, I'm telling you, long and hard work, but we are here. Our local registrars, we have two local registrars here. Of course, we cannot but welcome again Ms. Horsford, who has been with us for years. But special at this time is Ms. Guishard and Dr. Halley from St. Martin. And we also have with us our local registrars across the region online. Now, I mention the local registrars because very important to these results are those local registrars. They are our hands and feet on the ground. So our own registrar will always mention the care that they extend on behalf of the Caribbean Examinations Council in ensuring that we have these results today. So I really want to say thanks to them. Our own team members in the Caribbean Examinations Council. They are not all here, but I'm sure they are online. Many of them have been working tirelessly. And when we say tirelessly, I mean tirelessly. So I really want to say thanks to my team in particular, but the wider Caribbean Examinations Council, we are 130 strong. And so you can just imagine working with almost a million entries. It's really a lot of work, but they get it done. And we are absolutely so grateful. Grateful to them, and very importantly, grateful to the Almighty God. So as we begin, as I begin the official release of results, I must add to Dr. Wesley's thanks to the people of Anguilla for the warmth, I would say. And that smile is really so infectious. It's just not, I mean, at breakfast you get it, in the car you get it. We met with the acting premier yesterday and he was just beaming. Well, we knew Honorable Minister before and we knew PS, but I'm telling you, it really has been so warm. So we say thanks. So let me begin by just continuing on the focus on our Caribbean Targeted Education Certificate. You can well imagine that this is not only big, but very important for the Caribbean, and we do know and expect that others will follow. This particular certification sits in the suite of our qualification and will augur well as it holds the same standard as the Caribbean Secondary Education Certificate to the right of it. And so it's very important to understand that it stands at the same level. The 2026 pilot that Dr. Wesley mentioned and spoke about so well, I just want to give a little bit more information in relation to the fact that there are new opportunities coming out of this. So within the CTEC pilot, as was mentioned, the 88% of the candidates within the pilot receiving the CTEC module one. Now, it's very important also to note that this 38,832 that I'm mentioning are the other CSEC candidates, and that's how we have that 41,367 mentioned. So I'm just giving you a deeper dive on that.
The pilot impacted 15 territories, but you can well imagine you have the value of those CSEC candidates doing the exams right across the 21 territories that we serve. I also want to note that these 2,535 candidates that were involved in the pilot this year will continue to enjoy doing the other modules free of cost. So they will proceed to do the modules 2 and 3. And it's very important to note that these candidates have over a 4-year period to complete that. And when they're done, having completed the last module, they could do module 3 before and module 2. That flexibility exists. And when they're complete, all three modules, as Dr. Wesley mentioned, they'll get the CSEC certificate. Now, this is not the only, math is not the only certificate, this qualification that is going to be, candidates can sit going forward, but of course, we started with math because we know what it means, not only to the region, but globally. So this solution stands. I must further say, and I'm going to share a few successes at the center level. Now, I'm just going to call it Center A. So in 2019, I'm showing you that 184 candidates at this center sat the CSEC math. And as you're seeing on screen, only 44 would have gotten acceptable grades. In 2023, just to take it forward a bit, 151 candidates did the CSEC math and 30 plus getting the acceptable grade. 165 CSEC math and a mere 14 getting acceptable grade. 2025, 171 candidates doing the CSEC math and 20 plus getting an acceptable grade. In 2026, we had 149 candidates doing the CSEC math and 22 receiving acceptable grades. But with CTEC, we have 265 candidates doing the modules and 100 plus receiving an acceptable grade. This is representing now, instead of just a mere 22, 71%, I'm so excited, 71% of the candidates in the very same center now receiving at least the module 1 and being able to move forward to modules 2 and 3. Just to make sure that we are understanding that this is not a one center experience, I'll share one more. This is 37 candidates sitting, and you're going to see this increase. 41 sitting, and you have 22 receiving the acceptable grades. 45 candidates sitting in 2024, 9 receiving acceptable grades. 70 in 2025 and 52 receiving acceptable grades. 74 in 2026 and 52 receiving acceptable grades. Very good. But the 42 that's at CTEC, 40 of those candidates representing a 95% acceptable grade for these candidates. So we can see the evidence of this story of success. The candidates will not go back. They will go forward to complete their other assessments, modules 2 and 3. So let me say, in completing the presentation, although we're all excited about CTEC, the presentation of the qualification of our suite, we share with you the other information regarding our CAPE and CSEC and CCSLC and CPA that continues to bear that flag on fruit for all of our candidates across the region. Very important to note, and just to give you a few snippets about registration and administration this year, CAPE saw
an increase, both the subject and candidate entries. We saw an increase in the entries this year. For CSEC, we saw a reduction in the number of candidate entries, but an increase in the subject entries. And this is possible because you can have less candidates doing more subjects. That's very possible. For the CCSLC, we had a reduction in both. And in the CPA, which Anguilla participates, we had 6,072 candidates from across the 7 territories. Now, this is something, as I said, snippets. This is a big concern of the Caribbean Examinations Council and continues to be a concern for us. The absenteeism, where we have, while it is reducing, we had 3,534 candidates in the Levlat Cape being absent. Now, what does this mean for our candidates? A candidate who is absent has no opportunity to be graded because they have missed a component and cannot be graded. So that candidate would have lost out on that opportunity. For CSEC, it's even more worrying. A 32,403 candidates not turning up for exams is something that the education system across the region has to be concerned about. It is something that the Caribbean Examinations Council is concerned about, and we are working very hard to encourage our candidates to turn up. Parents, guardians, turn up. We are encouraging our educators to encourage these students to turn up. We have done many surveys, and the surveys tell us that sometimes candidates just feel that they're unprepared and decide not to turn up. This is not a reason to be absent. Just try. As we say, nothing beats a trial, but that's right. The CCSLC, while the absenteeism may not look so great, but percentile-wise, this is a worrying concern too. We move to the gender. We have been kind of showing what is happening where the gender balance is concerned. And we have found that this is representative of what happens, gets less and less as you go higher. So we saw 62% of females sitting Cape and 38% of the males. But look at what existed at CSEC. We had 59% females and 41% males. It gets a little different again. Females 48 at CCSLC and 52%. Let me pause here. Remember, the candidates who are sitting CCSLC are predominantly between the first 3 years in secondary school. So you can well imagine at the primary level where they are pretty much dead on equal. Then moving to secondary and post-secondary, and somehow the disparity appears. It's important for us to do that deep dive and understand. And I can tell you, I have no apologies for this. For me, men are born leaders, and we have to respect that and help them to stay in that place. This disparity has come about for whatever reason, and together as educators, we are going to try and see what we can do to ensure that the candidates, students, our own children that start at the primary level 50-50, we remove that disparity from to 62-38. I know you're going to work with us. I want to also point out another very important group for the Caribbean Examinations Council. There are candidates that require special assessment arrangements. The Caribbean Examinations Council sees this as serving as our duty of care. And so we have 20 opportunities, 20 provisions for candidates. It may be that the candidates need additional time for whatever reason. You have different candidates that our medical doctors may say that they need different assistance, somebody to read, for example.
While we do Braille, we still sometimes see where candidates may need additional assistance. And so this year, we saw 16 territories requiring candidates to utilize this particular provision, 17 of the 20 provisions for CSEC. And 8 territories had candidates who utilized 14 of the 20 provisions for CAPE. Now, this is very important to us, and it's something that we're going to be sharing more of for the education system to adopt the same provisions that the Caribbean Examinations Council utilizes in our assessment process. As Dr. Wesley mentioned, our educational assessment regional focus is where we share with the education system free of cost, because we want to ensure that those standards remain the same in teaching, learning, and assessment. We move on to just look at a little bit about the general administration. You'll recall last year, October 2025, when a Category 5 hurricane hit Jamaica. And so a lot of the candidates on the western part of the island, central and western, more so western, really saw their opportunity for examinations going through the door. Many of those candidates lost homes, and the Caribbean Examinations Council, through our CXC Disaster Recovery Protocol, we were able to work with Jamaica and to ensure that these candidates were not left behind. Approximately 50% of those centers were given the opportunity to select which mode they would take. Now, you know, we have a tried and proven strategy called the modified approach. And so 50% of those candidates, those centers in that part of the country being affected, selected the modified approach. We also saw just general administration in increased participation in electronic assessment. And our registrar always speaks about the longitudinal analysis that many countries want to do. And we want to support that. We are driving that with you. So we have to encourage an increased involvement in electronic assessment. But I must say for Anguilla, we are happy that you have been doing quite well in that area. And we know that you will continue and minister, encourage our fellow educators across the region. We have been seeing an increase, an improvement, and deliberate activities working with the Caribbean Examinations Council to make this happen. And we can happily say that the CTEC this year was utilized this year as a part of our administration for CTEC. This is what the hybrid e-assessment looks like. You have the on-screen paper, and the candidates can write their answer booklets. So this gives them continued comfort in their space while helping us to transition to that space. Another quick component we would want to look at is the school-based assessment. Now, there are two categories there, the non-submission by centers and non-submission by candidates. The non-submission by a center means that a candidate may have done a school-based assessment and the center, for whatever reason, it did not reach the CXC. The other group, non-submission by candidates, mean the candidates did not do the school-based assessment at all. So we are seeing an increase in the non-submission of candidates, while somewhat a little steady on the non-submission by centers. But both are worrying for us, because as it pertains to the absenteeism, so it does for non-submission of SBAs. Non-submission of SBAs or not doing a third paper or any other component for that matter is going to make the candidate ungraded. Similarly, for CSEC, the same thing happens. And this is even more worrying, because this is actually increasing for whatever reason. So all of our ministries of education listening on, this is something we are asking you to do a deep dive in and make, just to work with our candidates, parents, community leaders, really helping them to understand
the purpose of sitting every single component. The last component that we want to give you a little snippet on is the what we call our irregularities and the compassionate consideration. Irregularities mean that a candidate, for whatever reason, may have entered an exam and conducted themselves in an inappropriate manner. That can be disrupting, unruly behavior, the use of a cell phone, can be anything. And so this year we saw a whopping 128, moving from 80. And this is not something the Caribbean examinations like to see, because candidates who commit an irregularity, have any of those misconducts, their grades are either canceled or they're disqualified. And we saw quite a bit of this year, not only from an individual candidate, but candidates doing the same thing over and over. So they're entering different examinations and doing the same thing. Compassionate considerations. The Caribbean Examinations Council continues to support, like we do for special assessment arrangements, where for whatever reason, a candidate may even have a medical condition, death, whatever it is. And these candidates, 359 of them had we served in this manner. So that means that these candidates were not disadvantaged in any way, even though they experienced some issue in their lives. We are helping them to continue. To avoid irregularities by guiding our students, I believed that I needed to share a little bit more about the top three issues we had this year. Use of unauthorized devices. This represented the largest instance reported. Two, collusion, where candidates are trying to work with each other in an exam to complete the exam. Thirdly, use of unauthorized material, and the new one on the block, AI misuse. We have never had this before. This is new. So it is critical for us to understand that similarly, like we did in terms of the AI policy framework, and happily to know that Anguilla has done their own national policy, the Caribbean Examinations Council did a standards and guidelines for the use of artificial intelligence in our assessments, and more so generally across. And so the AI assessment scale done by Perkins et al. 2014, we have adapted it, and we have shared with the ministries. So just to say that before the misuse of AI, we had already provided these guidelines, and we are still encouraging schools to adopt and use and whatever they want to do, but it's all in the vein of protecting our candidates and for them to use AI responsibly. I will say one thing. Students, and I'm looking at you, do not put your personal identifiable information in any platform, because that's taking your identity, and this document speaks about it too. So as educators, we're encouraging you to promulgate this information. I will move straight, after giving you those snippets, to the performance for CAPE and CSEC. Now, it is so pleasing to note that our regional percentage of acceptable grades have gone up a notch again for CAPE. So we are seeing 93.52% of our candidates overall receiving acceptable grades. So just to give you, go ahead. Just to give you a few highlights, we're only looking at the five top performing subjects in the largest cohorts for CAPE. So in looking at that, we're seeing Caribbean studies coming out on top as in terms of candidates receiving, percentage of candidates receiving acceptable grades. And this year we want to show you that 10 of our territories
had acceptable grades between 98% to 100%. So you do have territories that candidates, all candidates, received acceptable grades. And even though we have five on below the regional level, look at that, 91% to 97%. That's still very, very, very good. So it is very important to note, likewise, for information technology, both units 1 and 2, something that is very, I guess for this particular generation, the regional percentage for both, 95% and 99% consecutively, it's very important to note that the majority of the territories are above the regional performance. I would also like to add a very important subject for us, all of us in here, environmental science, units 1 and 2. We saw that the percentage of the candidates receiving acceptable grade, 97% for environmental science unit 1 and 96% for unit 2. And look at those grades for the unit 1, look at the percentage range. 99 to 100% of our six territories, they received acceptable grades, 100%. That's really great. For the unit 2, those five territories receiving between 12% and 96%. So it's a range, so you have territories who may have received 12%, then you have in between, right? I want you to make sure that you are very clear on that. So this data is telling us where, in terms of where we have our territories performing. I want to also add that physics, another subject, we also saw good performance, the regional performance, 97% and 98%. And we also had territories, four territories respectively, having the 100% almost, if we round off, candidates, territories performing higher than the regional percentage. This followed strain for entrepreneurship also. Now, there are other subjects that performed below, at or below the regional performance. But for CAPE, we must understand, remember the overall would have been 93.5, so that's about 94%. So we're not expecting any of our subjects to be very low. And this is a very good story for us, because it's telling us, even though they're at or below the regional percentage, you're seeing here the regional percentage being 93 or 95% for the case of unit 2. But look at the candidates, the territories performing above that regional percentage. 95% to 100, six territories had that kind of performance, and nine territories having the percentage of candidates receiving acceptable grades between 96% and 100%. So this is great for us, and we want to continue to encourage our CAPE candidates in doing very well. The story continues for Pure Math, Unit 1. There are some concerns for some of our territories who are performing between at the 33% level. There's work to be done, but we want to continue the story, the fact that it goes all the way up to 89%, even though it's below the regional percentage. Quickly to chemistry, a similar story here in terms of having territories performing above and below. Now, this is very important to note. Communication studies, we had 93% of the candidates sitting communication studies receiving an acceptable grade. Now, this is very important, similarly to the Caribbean studies, because you know there are two subjects that candidates in general need to go to university, and these two, and I know the scholarships, but I'm just focusing, as I think Dr. Richard Salik mentioned, candidates are going on whether to higher education, whether for employment, and these are two very important subjects for them. And so we are seeing where overall
everybody performed quite well, even though they are above, at, or below the regional standard. But I want to also add for Anguilla, you topped 100, all of your candidates got acceptable grade for communication studies. And note, you are above the regional percentage. Happy to say also that as we look at accounting unit 1 and 2, the percentage improvement, sorry about that, remained the same. While the percentage receiving acceptable grades were 79% and 87% respectively, it is still a good story. We're just asking territories to compare your results with regional percentage and carve around. Let us work together to see how we can pull each other up together. Now, the CSEC paints a little different story, but a good story nevertheless. And the overall performance being 72.18%, if you notice there, a slight increase over 2025-2026. Just wanted to zoom to show you that. It's important to note the top performing subjects for CSEC. Now, for CSEC, information technology, as you note, similar to what we had in CAPE, was the top performing subject for us. So the regional percentage being 83%, we had 14 territories performing above that regional percentage and 6 territories at or below that percentage. And for Anguilla, you went above the regional percentage again. And you have been holding true over the years, right? Now, it's important to also note, for principals of business, the regional percentage is 81%, and the story remains the same for principals of business. For Anguilla also, you rarely moved that needle in 2026. I know you'll be looking at dissecting in terms of those ones and twos and so on, but I want us to understand you didn't get any threes at all this year. So that's extremely good. English A. The regional percentage looking good, and we're looking forward to it continuing upwards. 80% regional percentage, and you can see the balance on either side for the territories, 10 territories above and 11 below. And of course, Anguilla looking quite good above the regional percentage. I must also note EDPM with a 79% percentage, and again, Anguilla is 93%. Way above the regional percentage. And what is very unique about this one, this time around, you had if you notice, you are seeing 43% of the candidates receiving a grade one this year. That's very good. Particularly compared to last year where you only had 1%. I thought you'd be clapping more than that. Human and social biology, the regional percentage being 78%, and the story continues on that, along with Anguilla's percentage at 90% above the regional percentage. The CSEC subjects performing at or below the overall regional performance. We start with principles of accounts, 72%, and you can see 6 territories at the bottom there with 41% to 70%, and they'll do the due diligence. But Anguilla, still 100%. Physics, 69% regional percentage, with that similar story for the region, Anguilla having 100%
getting acceptable grades. No grades three. For chemistry, 68% for the regional percentage, with 15%, 15 territories above and 6 below. This is an error you'll have to look at, but it is still not so far below the percentage of the regional. The balance is important. So we have to do some work there. But the story doesn't end. Let's look at social studies. Social studies has taken a hit this year, generally. And so we saw territories doing as low as 44%, but as high as 100%. And of course, Anguilla was one of them. Again, no threes. For math, the regional percentage being 42%, this is a 5% increase, 4% increase over the previous year. And this is a good story. I don't want anybody to be crying, because any improvement in math is a good improvement. And so it's important for us to be happy about that. Improvement is improvement. And so 14 territories had 43% to 77% in terms of the above the regional percentage, and 7%, seven territories, had between 30% and 38%. Anguilla was above the regional average. I know that's not where you want to be, but I'm telling you that you are above the regional average. Let's give thanks for that. And if you didn't notice, you have moved from the 30 group completely. So over the last 2 years, you've been doing 38%, and this year you moved 10% that median. So minister, you move another 10% and another 10% in no time. It will be a good story. Better story than what you now have. Now, the Caribbean Examinations Council has decided to show a little bit about other qualifications that we have, and I'll just do this very quickly. We have associate degrees, we have diplomas, and we have business certificates. And so these have been increasing. These candidates who do combination of business subjects also get a business certificate, and that helps them in matriculation for further education. The CAPE Awards, we have both the diplomas and the associate degrees. Now, while you see 156 for the associate degrees, we had 7,000 odd applications. Now, that doesn't mean they weren't successful. It means they're on the trajectory. So a candidate who does associate degrees, they have to do 10 CAPE units, and they have the opportunity of doing a 2+2. So you know that if you do your associate degrees, you can matriculate and do just 2 other years in a university that's accepting the associate degree. And we do have quite a few internationally. And so it's important to note that this 156 are just those who completed, meaning that they did CAPE 1 and CAPE 2. So you do that 7,000 odd. Next year, we are expecting to see a big jump, because that's a big increase we had this year. For the diplomas, these are candidates doing 6 CAPE, and they do get the diploma, and it is something that they utilize to go on. So it's a strategy you want to build in your planning. The CCSLC is, as I said before, the foundation qualification that CXE encourages persons to do, because it helps with from the primary to the early secondary years all the way up. And this is where you're going to get your data, especially for territories that you're looking at primary all the way up. And you can see where those numbers are. In some instances, for the math, we had a reduction, but for the, and generally across, but like the integrated science, French, Spanish, digital literacy, and so on, holding true.
And the performance in the CCSLC, particularly most candidates as the orange region, were deemed competent. Then mastery, which is the blue region, and the developing competence is our gray region. Quickly to say that we continue to offer CVQs. And in 2026, the number of registered candidates, 4,977 in 37 occupational areas. This is an increase over last year's 3,719 in 36 occupational areas. This is also a qualification that's very important. And this is why CXC is sharing its complete suite of qualification, because in the future we're going to have a wallet, and that's for another country. 10 years in Anguilla, so another country will get that launch of our wallet, Dr. Wesley, where candidates can have all their certificates in their wallet, so you can actually share that. And for the CVQs, interestingly enough, the gender equity is there. The statement of competencies released, we had 985 for the statements and 845 for the full qualification. Now, this is very important for us to note when we have revised or amended syllabi assessed in 2026. For environmental science, it declined over both units, but we are not too concerned, because you saw the results I showed you earlier. They were in the top performing areas. So a decline could be 0.something%. For the CSEC in the EDPM, it was also, while it declined, still in that top area, and office administration improved over 2025, even though it was a new syllabus. For 2027, we want you to note that we have three for BMed, history, and economics coming out for 2026, the 2026-2027 academic year. For assessment in 2027, you are aware that CAPE is for 1 year. Now, this is the story I said I started with, Dr. Wesley started with this, and I'm ending with it. The first four subjects you're seeing there in bold, these are going to be offered in 2027, with the fact that the syllabus was released in 2025. What does this mean? It means that the syllabi would have been modularized. What does that mean? Candidates can do the CTEC. And so this is not only a story for the candidates who want to pace themselves, but this is where we are increasing the flexibility. I may just want to do a module just to enhance what I'm doing. I may not want to do the full qualification. And the ones you see below, 2028, are coming on. PE and sports and theater arts and so on. So we are transitioning to that sphere where we'll have more and more. So this is 9 over the 27, 20, 28. So we do look forward to hearing what happened with English A and continues to happen with math. So I want to encourage persons, as you access your preliminary results, that you are seeing the portal note there. Our registrar did mention it, and I want to give one big announcement that the students who are registered for CTEC pilot should select the CTEC option. Under the period field, when you go in your student

0: And we say thank you again to Dr. Manning. That was quite a bit of information that she presented. Give her another round of applause. She highlighted that CXC acknowledges that it has a duty of care and that it sees actual real persons behind those scripts, that they have various needs, and that those needs are catered to in different ways by the Caribbean Examinations Council. And of course, kudos are due in Angola to the Angola Community College for the CAPE results, and of course to what I know as an awesome school, the Albina Lake Hodge Comprehensive School. Long may she stand. Long may she stand a place of honor in the land. And I think that has to be recognized, that complementary narrative of our school. Ms. Nevaeh Simpson will now perform for us her winning poem for the 2026 Malyahana Poetry Competition, the junior category. Ms. Simpson's poem is called Up the Road. Please welcome her.
1: Up the road. Up the road got a man with a voice so bold and heaps of land. He got a big coconut tree full of big fruits and always sharp because he always in a suit. Up the road got a big dog, I think he named Froggy Fog. He always roaming up the place, he always want his own personal space. Up the road got a big group, they be shooting the ball in the orange hoop. Them think them tough, them think them buff, laughing loud and being rough. Up the road the breeze is cool, children playing after school, music ringing down the street, everyone moving to the beat. Up the road is where I stay, full of life both night and day. From little things to big and proud teams, it's more than just a place, it's a place with my dreams. Thank you.
0: Good job, Nevaeh, on that performance. Another round of applause for her, please. Next on the program is the feature address for this official ceremony for the release of CXC results for the year 2026. And our featured speaker is Mrs. Shelia Rogers-Webster, Honorable Minister of Social Development, Education, Youth and Culture, Library Services, and Probation. As Dr. Wesley earlier indicated, Mrs. Rogers-Webster formerly served as the Deputy Director of Tourism at the Angola Tourist Board. Prior to this, she served in various roles across the Angola Public Service for 14 years, including as the Division Head for Culture and Arts at the Department of Youth and Culture. Mrs. Rogers-Webster holds an Associate Degree in Business Studies, as well as a Bachelor of Arts Degree in Arts Management with minors in Political Science and Business Administration from the University of Wisconsin. As a Shevlin Scholar, Mrs. Rogers-Webster pursued and was awarded a master's degree in public management, local policy and leadership from the University of Birmingham. She also holds a professional certificate in sustainable tourism destination management from George Washington University and is a chartered director with the Caribbean Governance Training Institute. Mrs. Rogers-Webster currently serves on the administration committee in the Anguilla House of Assembly. As Minister of Education, Mrs. Rogers-Webster is deeply committed to the strategic prioritization of sectoral needs and the provision of the requisite resources. We welcome the Honorable Minister to the podium to deliver the feature address.
2: Good morning, everyone. I wish to adopt the protocol already established, but I'd like to recognize Dr. Wesley and Dr. Manning and the entire CXC team and thank them for choosing Anguilla as their host destination this year. It is certainly an honor. And

0: a privilege. I also wish to recognize the members of my ministerial colleagues across the entire region who I know are tuned in. A number of us have built some amazing relationships, and I want to thank them for their continued support. There are moments in the life of a nation that reminds us not only of where we come from, but more importantly, where we are destined to go. Today is one of those moments. Today, Anguilla has the distinct pleasure of welcoming the Caribbean to our shores as we celebrate the achievements of young people and reaffirm our commitment to educational excellence. On behalf of the government and people of Anguilla, I extend a warm and heartfelt welcome to each of you. It is with both an honor and a privilege to host the official release of the 2026 Caribbean Examinations Council examination results. And of course, we again thank the Caribbean Examination Council for once again placing their confidence in our island. This occasion is particularly significant to us. The last time Anguilla had the honor of hosting the official CXC event was 10 years ago. So we once again welcome them back a decade later. We appreciate this opportunity to celebrate not just Anguilla, but to celebrate the entire region. Today's ceremony is about much more than just the examination results. It's about celebrating aspirations. It's about recognizing perseverance. It's about honoring achievements. And above all, it's about reaffirming our belief in the extraordinary promise of Caribbean people. For more than five decades, the Caribbean Examination Council has been one of the finest examples of what regional cooperation can achieve. Please give them a round of applause. Established in 1972 by participating CARICOM governments, CXC was born from a bold vision to create a regional system of examinations and certification that reflected the Caribbean realities, Caribbean aspirations, and of course, Caribbean excellence. That vision has not only endured, but I must say it has flourished. When CXC administered its first examinations in 1979, students sat just five subjects: English, geography, history, mathematics, and integrated science. Those examinations laid the foundation for what has become one of the most respected regional qualification systems in the world. Today, CXC offers 33 CSEC subjects, including 28 general proficiency and 5 technical proficiency, alongside 36 CAPE subjects spanning the sciences, humanities, business, languages, mathematics, technical disciplines, and so much more. For generations of Caribbean students, including myself, as this marks 20 years since I sat my first CXC subject, these qualifications have served as passports to universities, professional careers, entrepreneurship, and public service. They have enabled our people to compete confidently on the regional and international stage while remaining firmly rooted in our Caribbean identity. This is something that we should be celebrating immensely. Each year, over 100,000 candidates participate in CXC examinations, representing hundreds of thousands of entries across the Caribbean. Behind every examination paper is a story of sacrifice, a story of determination, a story of resilience and hope. Behind every result released here today is a student's dream. And today, we celebrate each of them. As Professor Sir Hilary Beckles, Vice Chancellor of the University of the West Indies, reminds us, education is the bridge between our history and our future. Those words capture perfectly the significance of today's occasion. Every classroom, every lesson, every examination builds upon the sacrifices of those who came before us while preparing new generations for what comes ahead of us. Today, we are not simply celebrating our results. We are strengthening that bridge and ensuring that our young people are equipped to lead Anguilla and the wider community into an increasingly complex and interconnected world. The Caribbean has always demonstrated that greatness is never determined by geography, but rather it is determined by vision, perseverance, courage, and most importantly, by education. Our region has produced so many exceptional individuals. Sir Arthur Lewis and Derek Walcott, internationally respected scholars and scientists, entrepreneurs, athletes, artists, public servants, whose contributions have shaped not only Caribbean civilization, but the entire world. Their achievements remind us that excellence is not confined by the size of our island. And as we can see by the results just recently released, have shaped not only the Caribbean civilization, but the wider world. As the late Dr. Eric Williams, historian, educator, and statesman, memorably declared, the future of our nation lies in the school bags of our children. Today, those school bags carry far more than textbooks. They carry ideas. They carry innovation. They carry dreams. They carry the hopes of families and the aspirations of nations. They carry the future of our Caribbean. To every student receiving your examination results here today, whether your results exceed your expectations or fall short of what you've hoped for, I want you to remember these simple truths. Your examination results reflect your performance at a particular moment in time. They do not define your potential, your character, or your future. Success is never measured solely by grades. It is measured by resilience, by integrity, by curiosity, and by compassion. And of course, by your willingness to learn throughout your entire life. For those celebrating today, congratulations. You have earned every success through hard work, determination, and perseverance. For those who may be disappointed, remember that one examination does not determine the course of your life. To our parents and guardians, thank you for every sacrifice you have made, every word of encouragement that you have offered, and every opportunity you created for your child to succeed. To our principals, teachers, and support staff, and I want to repeat this, to our principals, teachers, and support staff, thank you for your unwavering dedication to shaping not only capable students, but responsible citizens. And I want to give our principals and teachers and support staff a round of applause. And I have singled them out because I am fully aware of many principals, teachers, and support staff who continue to go above and beyond every year, facilitating extra classes for students coming down to the wire, going above and beyond, bringing students to their home, doing whatever it's possible for students to succeed. You inspire confidence, nurture talent, and ignite ambition. Thank you. As we celebrate these achievements, we must also recognize that education itself is changing. The world our students are preparing to enter is fundamentally different from the one we ourselves experience. The careers they will pursue, the technologies they will use, and the challenges they will face are evolving in an unprecedented way. And perhaps nowhere is that transformation more evident than in the emergence of artificial intelligence. Artificial intelligence is no longer a concept reserved just for science fiction or research laboratories. It is now part of our everyday living. It is influencing our communities, how we work, our businesses, how they operate, and increasingly, how we teach and learn. Use wisely. It can offer personalized learning and support for students with diverse learning needs, assist teachers with lesson planning and assessment, improve accessibility. Yet, like every powerful innovation, artificial intelligence also presents challenges. It requires us to safeguard academic integrity. It challenges us to protect privacy and personal data. It reminds us that technology must never replace independent thinking, ethical judgment, and human creativity. So then, the question before us is therefore whether artificial intelligence is not whether artificial intelligence belongs in education. The question is whether we are prepared to lead its responsible and ethical use, because it is here and it is here to stay. I am pleased to say that the Caribbean Examination Council has demonstrated exceptional leadership in this regard. Recognizing that technology continues to reshape education, CXE has developed its Responsible Generative Artificial Intelligence Policies Framework for Secondary Education, providing guidance that supports innovation while preserving the integrity and credibility of Caribbean qualifications. This framework recognizes that artificial intelligence should enhance education, not undermine it. Its purpose is to empower teachers, strengthen AI literacy among students, and encourage responsible innovation. That balanced approach deserves a commendation. Here in Anguilla, I am proud to say that we share that vision. In 2025, the government of Anguilla and the Caribbean Examination Council entered into a memorandum of understanding to facilitate the development, the implementation of the artificial intelligence framework in the education sector in Anguilla. Now, those of you who know me know that I like to win, and I also like to be the first. So we were the first to sign that memorandum. That partnership represents much more than an agreement between the two institutions. It represents a shared commitment to preparing our learners for the future in which digital competence, innovation, and ethical leadership will be essential to national development. But I am more proud to announce that we just did not only sign that memorandum of understanding and put it on the shelf. We actively worked to develop our national generative artificial intelligence in education policy for the entire education sector in Anguilla. Following extensive consultation with teachers, school leaders, parents, and key stakeholders, Executive Council has approved the National Generative Artificial Intelligence in Education Policy 2025-2030. I was reliably informed this morning by CXC. We are the first Caribbean nation to do so in collaboration with CXC. And I want to thank my PS, Dr. Richardson Lake, for all the hard work that went into helping to drive this initiative. This marks a defining moment in our education system. It positions Anguilla among Caribbean jurisdictions, taking deliberate and strategic and responsible steps to ensure that artificial intelligence enhances teaching and learning while safeguarding the values upon which education is built. Our policy establishes a national framework for ethical, responsible, equitable, and sustainable use of artificial intelligence across every level of education, from early childhood to primary, secondary, technical, and vocational education, and lifelong learning. It has been informed by the UNESCO Caribbean Policy Roadmap, the Caribbean Examination Council Responsible Generative Intelligence Framework, and aligned with our Education Act, our education policy, and our education development plan, and the aspirations of Sustainable Development Goal number 4, which calls for inclusive and equitable quality education for all. This policy is grounded in 9 guiding commitments. These include ethical oversight, academic integrity, inclusion, artificial intelligence, literacy, modernized assessment, educator capacity building, which is critically important, data privacy, cybersecurity, and continued investment in digital infrastructure. These are not simply policy principles. They are commitments to our children, commitments to our teachers, commitments to ensuring that technology strengthens education without diminishing the importance of human resource, judgment, creativity, and independent thought. They are also reflected in CXC's newest qualification, the Caribbean Targeted Education Certificate. CTEC represents another important evolution in Caribbean education. It recognizes that learning is not always linear and that success is not always measured by a single examination. Instead, it offers learners flexible, competency-based pathways that enable them to build qualifications progressively while developing practical, job-ready skills for higher education, entrepreneurship, and the modern workforce. This approach reflects the reality of today's economy. Employers are increasingly seeking individuals who can adapt, innovate, collaborate, and continue learning throughout their careers. Education must therefore prepare students who are not only ready for examinations, but ready for life. Let me repeat that. Education must therefore prepare students not only for examinations, but for life. Here in Anguilla, that is precisely our vision. We are committed to building an education system that develops the whole child, an education system that values excellence, creativity, resilience, and compassion. An education system that equips learners with the confidence to compete globally while remaining grounded in the values that define us as Caribbean people. To the Caribbean Examination Council, thank you for more than five decades of unwavering service to the Caribbean education and for your continued leadership in preparing our region for the future. As we leave here today, may we all remember that every child educated is another bridge built between our history and our future. May today's achievements inspire tomorrow's discoveries. May today's learners become tomorrow's innovators. May today's graduates become tomorrow's leaders. And may our collective commitment to education continue to strengthen Anguilla, enrich our Caribbean, and create a future not defined by the many challenges that we continue to face, but by the opportunities that we seize together. May God continue to bless the Caribbean Examination Council. May God continue to bless our Caribbean. And may God continue to bless Anguilla. Thank you.
1: I invite the minister to remain on stage and be joined by Dr. Wesley for the moment.
2: Honorable Minister, thank you for your words and for the generous partnership of the Government of Anguilla and the Department of Education. We are grateful for how you have embraced what Caribbean education is all about. And your presentation was well received. I'm particularly impressed that you have really become the very first member state in CARICOM to have your policy in AI ready. You are leading, and it's good. As we say in Anguilla, what? But Minister, whenever we have functions like these, we do present the results to you officially. And this US drive, USB, holds the entire results of the region. So if you want to get access to it, talk to the minister after. And you will be able to. But Minister, well done. And this is to officially present to you the results for 2026, May, June 2026.
3: Thank you.
2: Okay. Now, for the moment, for students who are online, being very impatient at this moment, waiting for the portal to open. But just before we open the portal to all students, I want the top performer from Anguilla to come forward who performed well. So please, Minister, you'll have to join me on stage as well to watch the student. But I'm going to call Karani Millet. Karani Millet, yes. Of the Albina Lake Udge Comprehensive School to come on stage, and I'm going to ask the minister to join me as well as Ms. Gishard, the LR for Anguilla, as this student will be the first CTEC student to access their results on our e-preslip.

0: Well, he's not under no obligation to share his results, but.
1: It's on?
0: Yeah, I guess in our monitoring room at CXC, actually, they just sent me a clip of the monitoring board, and almost all students online already waiting to get on the portal. It's not coming up? So while you wait, the very first CTEC credential ever opened live. And he's, you're going for another device? Yes. The portal. Students, please wait. The portal is not yet open. It will be open just after this demonstration. Yes. Until you hear me repeating that the portal is officially open, it will not be open. Right? It's still not coming up? You know, this is sometimes the challenge with technology, right? It works when you have it there, and by the time you come now, this is the moment for it to work. And he's so anxious to... Are we getting it on that device? So are you excited? All right. So he has now gotten his chance to get in. So congratulations, sir. Well done. All right, good, yes. And now to the thousands of families, friends, and loved ones joining us online and here in Anguilla, on behalf of the Board of Governors, Management, and Staff of the Caribbean Examinations Council, it is my profound honor to declare the 2026 CXC Results Portal well and truly open. Students, you can rush now. A new day is rising in Caribbean education. I thank you all for your patience. Thank you.

The 1264 Island Boys have now returned, and they will perform for us The Climb by Miley Cyrus. And I think that's the most fitting selection for all those who were so anxiously awaiting their results. The process is important. Enjoy The Climb.

Thank you to Sharvin and Arvin for that marvelous rendition, and I'm sure you've never heard The Climb interpreted in that way, Caribbean style, so it deserves another round of applause. At this point, Ms. Polianne Tate, Public Relations Officer of the CXC, will preside over a question and answer segment. We welcome Ms. Tate.

0: Thank you. Good morning again, everyone. Sorry, it's afternoon, yes. Protocol's already being established. At this time, we want to have an opportunity for our journalists who are online and any journalists here in the building with us to ask any questions of Dr. Manning or Dr. Wesley based on the wealth of information that we received this morning, as well as the demonstrations and the new things happening at CXC. So I'll start at home. First of all, if there's anyone here in the room with us, you can just identify yourself. And if not, we can, I see we have a hand here at the back. I'll just ask you to give your name, the media house you're representing, and if you want to pose your question to a specific person, please let us know.
1: 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Niamke Brooks from Radio Angola. Niamke Brooks from Radio Angola. First of all, I just want to congratulate all the students and the parents and guardians and the entire education system. My first question would be to the technocrats at CXC. For the CTEC examination and qualification, will it be accepted? Is it designed to be accepted as a qualification for the workforce? And if so, how has stakeholder engagement gone so far in establishing it as a qualification that persons can go out and present it to get jobs?

0: Excellent question, and those are the kind of questions we have been getting as we make the stakeholder consultations right across the region. We recognize that when we were doing the CTEC certification, that it must be something that is of value to the student. And so each module of CTEC was broken down so the content is relatable and relevant and provide for job readiness as well. So for example, with module one, we have included, for example, things like consumer arithmetic. So if a student seeks employment at courts or any of the other outlets that they can get engaged with, the employers will know that someone coming with module one will have the requisite competence in a supermarket or anywhere for entry-level jobs, that is, to understand pricing, discounts, compound interest, simple interest. You have the skills necessary to execute that particular function. Module two then gets you into statistics, and somebody then can take module two to work in like your planning institute where you do population and census or anything that deals with statistical analysis and all of those things. So the modules are so grouped that the cluster itself provides for you to have access to employment in various sectors. We have been talking with the employers and indicating to them what it means. In fact, the new way that results will be presented for all subjects going forward that are modularized will be on the modules, because the module gives more information about the competence that the students and the content the students would have mastered. And that way, an employer knows that what I'm getting is suiting the job I'm engaging them for. So we have been engaging employers right across the region to make that happen.
1: Yes. I know you would have mentioned that 88% of the candidates would have passed CTEC Module 1. Do you anticipate similar performance level in the upcoming years of Module 2 and 3?
0: Well, if this is an indication to go by, this is our very first pilot, and it is very encouraging. The fact is, we have now recognized a body of students who would not normally be recognized. Because if they are not writing full CSEC, for some countries, students are not recommended to write an examination. But now you have a basis on which to be strategic in how you recommend students. You are ready for Module 1, write Module 1. If you're ready for Module 2, write it. If you're ready for Module 3, write it. If you're ready for all three modules, write CTEC. Sorry, write CSEC, right? Because CSEC is actually all three modules. In fact, students, and this is that is why the results is so encouraging. If you sign up for CSEC, you don't have to sign up for CTEC. However, if you sign up for CTEC, you cannot do CSEC, because you have already entered the system to write one module. However, the question students are writing in module one is the very same question on the CSEC paper. So the possibility that now exists, which we have demonstrated, is that there are persons who will write the CSEC certification and be given their digital CTEC credential. And so students who would perhaps, when I talk about that 41,000 students, those who are students who would not have been recognized for having mastered module one. Because the full one-shot exam, CSEC, full certification, would not have recognized that. Okay? Now, it is also important that those who get a grade one, we will still issue you your various digital CTEC, electronically though, not paper-based. If you want that, we can work through it. But what that does is an employer now has the ability to say, even though you got a grade two or a grade one or a grade three, when I look at your modules, I am seeing the skill sets that you have that is relevant to my work and can make an informed decision, which is a bit more information than just saying knowledge, comprehension A and knowledge B. Now you can relate that to a content and the competence that the student will come with.
1: Yes. In relation to the same CTEC math, for the SBA component, how is that structured compared to the CSEC?
0: The same. They write the same SBAs, okay. Right? So the SBA is structured no differently. They will do the same SBA as the CSEC student, because remember, it's the same standard. Mm-hmm. We are not lowering the standard. What we are doing is recognizing that students have varying ways of learning, different rate of learning, and the amount of content they can absorb at any one time.
1: Yes. Is there any possibility for C-Tech-style module-based examination to be done for CAPE subjects?
0: CAPE is also on the table, and those are coming on stream as well. So the C-Tech modularization is our micro-credential for both C-Sec and CAPE. At the C-Sec level, it is C-Tech level 4 to be in line with C-Sec. And at the CAPE level, it is C-Tech level 5 to be in line with the level 5 recognition of CAPE.
1: Okay, thank you. That's it for me.
2: Thank you, Dr. Wesley. At this time, are there any more journalists with us here from Anguilla that would like to pose a question? Okay, it seems we can move then to our online journalists. I see a hand up from Sashana Small. So I'm going to ask you to unmute, and I'll also like you to state the media house you're working with and go ahead and pose your question.
3: Hello, good morning, everyone. My name is Sashana Small. I'm with the Jamaica Gleaner. Dr. Mannings, you said earlier in your presentation that the CTEC certification bears the same standard as CSEC. Could you expound further as to what exactly that means, if it is a case of duplication of, you know, the same exam? And if you could state as well if there is a plan for CXC to eventually replace CXC math, at least with CTEC math.
4: Thanks for your question. Just to note that I think it was probably close to my last slide, that the syllabus is modularized. So the CSEC syllabus, the Caribbean Secondary Exam Certificate, is modularized. And those modules, so that we spoke about earlier, that module one that we referenced is the CTEC module that we are referencing. So it's the same standard. And I'm going to give you an example. Are you hearing?
3: Yes, I'm hearing. Right?
4: So on this year, on the examination paper, somebody needs to mute. Okay, I can go ahead. So candidates who did CTEC and CSEC, for example, did the same question one. So it's literally the same question that they get on the CTEC, that module one that you saw there, that's what they got on the CSEC paper. So it's different questions aligned for the modules, but next year it would be the exact order because the syllabus has been revised. It was released in 2025. So a candidate who is sitting in an exam doing CTEC module one, and a candidate who is doing our module two or three, and a candidate who is doing CSEC will be engaged in the same questions. The difference we're saying is, one, it's flexible. Two, when that individual gets that credential, it's stackable, because each of those modules together will give them their CSEC qualification. I'm hoping that that helps. Confirmation online? Gleaner?
3: Yes, thank you, Dr. Manning, for that. But I wanted to find out specifically the long-term plan for the CTEC. If it's a case where when we have, for example, more students choosing to do modularized exam, will it eventually replace CSEC?
4: So it won't replace, because it's the same exam. So what we're saying is, and I want you to think about it like this. If it is that we have, if you look at the syllabus, you'll see modules one, with a name, Module 2 and Module 3. That's a CSEC syllabus. If you look at that currently, you'll see those three modules. And each of those modules are micro-credentials. That's what we are recognizing. And I want to also add, this is, the registrar mentioned about the employers wanting these micro-credentials so that candidates wanting or having interest in a particular area. Let us say the candidate is going to do principle of business. One candidate may choose to do principles of business, CSEC. But another candidate just in being interested in the business planning component, they would do a module of that qualification. So it's not a lower standard, it's the same standard because it's a component of the CSEC, which is the modules, and it's not replacing the CSEC because it is the same thing. It's just the micro-credentials.
5: Okay, thank you, Dr. Blaine.
4: Thank you.

0: Thank you, Dr. Manning. Now, I'm looking to see if we have any other questions coming through, but I think that means that the presentations this morning were so thorough that our journalists have gone straight to their computers and their editing machines to get those stories out to the media. So at this time, I'm not seeing any more questions online. So I would say then to our MC, thank you. And we can then move ahead as we wrap up the program for today.
1: Thank you, Ms. Tate. And I'm sure at the beginning of this ceremony, there was a lot of interest in what we were doing in the room, but perhaps that interest has migrated elsewhere now. So we will wrap up here now. And the final item for our program is the vote of thanks, which will conclude today's ceremony. And this will be rendered by Ms. Devine Guichard, Education Officer, Assessment, Testing, and Examinations, and the CXC Local Registrar for Anguilla. Please welcome Ms. Guichard.

0: Good afternoon. Adopting the protocol already established, as we bring this momentous official release of results ceremony to a close, it is my absolute privilege to deliver the vote of thanks on behalf of the Ministry and Department of Education, Anguilla, and the Caribbean Examination Council. First and foremost, we give God all the glory, honor, and praise for his guidance, wisdom, and grace in bringing us together for this significant event. We extend our deepest gratitude to everyone who contributed to making today a resounding success. Reverend Vincia Celestine, for leading us in an inspiring invocation that set the tone for our proceedings. Dr. Bonnie Richardson Lake, Permanent Secretary, Social Development and Education, for her warm welcome remarks and continuous commitment to educational advancement. Thank you, PS. Mrs. Rita Celestine Carty, Education Officer, Human Resource and Professional Development, for serving as our moderator and steering today's program so smoothly. Let's give her a round of applause for that. Dr. Wayne Wesley, Registrar and Chief Executive Officer, CXC, for his valuable remarks and ongoing leadership across the region. Dr. Nicole Manning, Director of Operations, CXC, for presenting the Comprehensive Education Examination Administration Overview and Detailed Presentation of Results. Ms. Nivea Simpson, for her captivating poetic performance, Up the Road, which enriched our program with culture and inspiration. The Honorable Minister of Social Development, Education, Youth and Culture, Library Services, and Probation, Mrs. Shelia Rogers Webster, for her insightful feature address and unwavering support for our young people. 1264 Island Boys, for uplifting us with their wonderful musical renditions, including the national anthem, the national song of Anguilla, and of course the musical melody. Miss Folian Tate, Public Relations Officer, CXC, for expertly facilitating the interactive question and answer segment. We also express our sincere appreciation to the technical and logistical team from CXC and Anguilla, Titanium Audio Visual, Confetti Dust Studio, Mr. Trenton Roach, Larry's Catering, the Pathfinders, the Department of Education Maintenance Crew, Communication Officer, staff of the Department of Education, the protocol team, local and regional media partners, parents, principals, teachers, support staff, supervisors, invigilators, moderators, and security personnel, and of course our local registrars across the region. Yes. Most importantly, we celebrate our hard-working candidates in Anguilla and across the region, whose efforts and achievements we honor today. As we access your results later on, some persons probably don't go on and accessing those results, right? Remember the words, and it just so happened that I have the same words that Reverend Celestine mentioned today. That alone tell you that we are in alignment. The words of Jeremiah 29:11. For I know the plans I have for you, declared the Lord. Plans to prosper you and not to harm you. Plans to give you hope and a future. So no matter what your results may be, know that God has you covered. To everyone present here or watching virtually, thank you for your support, dedication, and commitment to academic success of our regional youth. May God continue to bless you all, and may He bless the future of education in Anguilla and across the Caribbean. Thank you, and have a wonderful afternoon.
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2: Welcome to the newsroom. I'm Janat Jaleel.
3: They designed a dangerous product. It was something they knew was dangerous, and they lied to the public about it. So we want them to end those practices, stop visiting harm upon our kids.
2: At a landmark trial, Meta denies designing apps like Facebook and Instagram to be addictive to children. The US intensifies pressure on the International Criminal Court by imposing more sanctions on top officials.
4: The Trump administration is sanctioning ICC President Tomoko Akane and senior trial lawyer Abdoulaye Sey in our unwavering mission to protect Americans from this sham of a court.
2: An Australian woman who killed three relatives by serving them a meal laced with deadly mushrooms appeals her sentence, and
5: a girl given the name of the ancient goddess of hunting was, in the end, the most hunted person of the modern age.
2: Almost three decades after that eulogy at her funeral, Princess Diana's brother is to publish a book about her. That's after this bulletin.
6: BBC News with Roisin Hasty. In a trial that could shape the future of social media, a court in California has heard claims Meta intentionally hooked a generation of children on Facebook and Instagram. Nearly 30 US states are seeking changes to the platform and financial penalties amounting to hundreds of billions of dollars. New Jersey is one of them. Jennifer Davenport is the state's attorney general.
7: A trillion-dollar tech company like Meta is risking our kids' mental health and physical safety. Our data and our children's data are being fed into their addictive algorithms to help further increase their profits. And they've lied to us about the safety of their platforms, including how they exploit the vulnerabilities of young children and teens. Nothing is more important than our kids' well-being.
6: Meta's lawyers said social media addiction did not exist, but acknowledged that some young users had negative experiences. Ukraine's ousted defense minister Mykhailo Fedorov, whose sacking last month prompted mass protests, has called for elections, which are prohibited during wartime. He's the first senior Ukrainian politician to make such a public demand. In a video posted online, Mr. Fedorov said Ukraine was facing a crisis of governance and corruption.
8: Democracy cannot be held hostage by Russia. We are fighting precisely because we want to remain a free European state. That is why we must find a legal, safe, and realistic mechanism that will allow Ukraine to restore a full democratic process, even during a prolonged war.
6: An Australian woman who killed three relatives by feeding them a meal laced with poisonous mushrooms has begun an appeal against her murder conviction. Erin Patterson's lawyers say she did not receive a fair trial, arguing that the judge should not have allowed some evidence to be shown to the jury. Our correspondent Katie Watson has been looking at the other grounds for appeal.
9: Because of all the interest in this case, the jury, when they retired to consider the verdict, they weren't allowed to go home. They had to deliberate during the day in court, and then they stayed in a hotel. It turned out that that hotel, there were members of the prosecution, a key witness, and some journalists. Now, her team say that undermines the integrity of the verdict, and for that reason, there needs to be a retrial.
6: Donald Trump says he's suspended 50% tariffs on Canadian goods that were due to come into force in the coming hours. In his latest social media post, Mr. Trump said the measures would be paused for 3 days. He offered no details but suggested a huge pipeline carrying oil from Canada to the US had been awoken from the grave. The Keystone XL project was abandoned 5 years ago by the Biden administration. World News from the BBC. The United Arab Emirates has suspended all trade and financial transactions with Iran until further notice. Hours earlier, the UAE accused Tehran of firing two ballistic missiles at its territory. An Iranian spokesman called the allegations baseless. According to the Emirati Defense Ministry, both missiles fell into the sea. South Korea has announced that its current military exercises with the United States will finish 6 days earlier than planned. President Trump had ordered the drills to be scaled back, calling them inappropriate and hostile to North Korea. South Korea's President Lee Jae-myung has called for stronger independent defense capabilities as part of efforts to reduce reliance on the U.S. A new report has found women make up nearly 70% of all global healthcare workers, but are severely underrepresented in leadership roles. The study in the Lancet Medical Journal says men still hold the majority of senior management positions. The trend persisted even in professions where women dominate, like nursing and midwifery. And a new study suggests London's strict vehicle emissions rules have led to improved lung health in children. The ultra-low emission zone, or ULEZ, charges drivers of older or more polluting cars in certain parts of the city. Smita Munderson reports.
10: The lung capacity and function of more than 3,000 primary school children were compared over 5 years. At the start, the London group had significantly lower lung capacity than those in less polluted Luton. After the ultra-low emission zone was launched in London, the measurements suggested the group there had all but caught up. The levels of nitrogen dioxide found in vehicle exhaust fumes fell faster in London than Luton, suggesting the ULEZ helped. The researchers say while other factors may have contributed, the results are promising and could have global significance.
6: BBC News.
11: You're listening to The Newsroom from the BBC World Service with me, Jeanette Jalil. We begin with a landmark trial that could transform some of the most popular social media apps on the planet. A group of 29 US states is suing the tech giant Meta, seeking potentially hundreds of billions of dollars in penalties. The four lead states in the trial, California, Colorado, Kentucky, and New Jersey, accuse the company of harming children by designing Facebook and Instagram to be as addictive as cigarettes. The states argue Meta has fueled a national youth mental health crisis, causing depression, anxiety, and even suicide, and has deceived users by promoting its apps as safe. California's Attorney General is Rob Bonta.
3: We want them to stop harming our kids knowingly. They designed a dangerous product. It was something they knew was dangerous, and they lied to the public about it. So we want them to end those practices, stop visiting harm upon our kids. The features that they have, including infinite scroll and autoplay and beeps and alerts and likes and ephemeral content, hurt kids.
11: Parents who said that social media platforms played a role in their children's deaths gathered outside a federal courthouse in Oakland in California, holding a banner with the names of their sons and daughters.
12: Emmy didn't want to die. She loved her family. She loved her pets. She loved her frogs, her geckos, and our time at the lake house. She loved her life. What she could not survive was the hopelessness and the helplessness that was created and amplified by the design choices that Meta put in front of her.
13: This wasn't an accident. My son did not take his life. My son was killed. It's a design choice, a company that builds its platforms to maximize a child's engagement, click after click, at the cost of the child's safety.
11: But Meta completely denies the allegations, arguing they're unsupported by any evidence. Our North America technology correspondent Lily Jamali was in court as the trial began.
14: We heard opening statements from both sides. An attorney for the state of California opened saying that Meta hid the truth about how addictive its platforms are. And she tried to show that by drawing contrast between what Meta executives have said about how safe Instagram and Facebook are in public and what internal documents show about what they knew about the actual user experience. Surveys showing, for example, a quarter of users as young as 13 experiencing bullying, seeing nudity and violence. Meta, by contrast, said it's been very transparent, that they've used their own research to make changes, built tools aimed at helping with things like time management on the platform. You could also see Meta's lawyer trying to sort of preemptively soften the impact of language in emails among Meta employees that jurors are going to see later in the trial.
11: And what would it mean if Meta were to lose this trial?
14: It would mean that they could face significant financial penalties. The Attorney General of California made clear at a news conference today that they will be asking for exactly that significant payment. But the AGs are, the Attorneys General, I should say, are not being terribly forthright about what that number will be. I think they think it's a little early to get into numbers. Bigger picture, what they want, and they've been very clear about this, is that they want to see major changes to Meta's business model, an end or a curtailing of what states say are these addictive features that are all about addicting young users in their telling of things, whether that's infinite scroll or push notifications.
11: And are we likely to hear from Meta's chief executive, Mark Zuckerberg?
14: I pressed Attorney General Rob Bonta on that very question today. He wouldn't say. He said the answer to that is unknown, that he doesn't have a personal preference. Meta lawyers indicated during opening statements today that Mark Zuckerberg would testify. He is a well-known figure. If he takes the stand, I think we get into issues of, you know, how he strikes jurors in terms of credibility and likability. But jurors have been asked to leave any preconceived opinions at the door.
11: And Lily, just tell us what we're expecting to unfold over the coming weeks with this trial.
14: We're expecting 6 weeks at least of testimony. We're going to hear from some company executives. We're almost certain of that. We've already started hearing from a Meta whistleblower, somebody who was at the company, left and came back because of what he was witnessing with Instagram in his own kids' lives, and said that he flagged a number of concerns to no avail. And we're talking about very high level executives in the company were made aware, according to him. The jury in this case is going to try and render a verdict, but that verdict will be just advisory. Ultimately, the final outcome rests with the judge in this case.
11: Lily Jamali, the United States has slapped sanctions on the International Criminal Court's president and a senior trial lawyer at the ICC, who's part of a prosecution team that has sought an arrest warrant for Israel's prime minister. The new sanctions were unveiled by the Secretary of State, Marco Rubio, who says the court is a threat to America's national sovereignty. The US is not a member of the court. Mr. Rubio published a statement on X, which has been voiced by one of our producers.
4: The Trump administration is sanctioning ICC President Tomoko Akane and senior trial lawyer Abdullahi Say in our unwavering mission to protect Americans from this sham of a court. In honor of our Declaration of Independence, Americans will never be transported beyond seas to be tried for pretend offenses.
11: The ICC was set up more than 20 years ago to investigate war crimes, genocide, and crimes against humanity. Our State Department correspondent, Tom Bateman, told us what the US was hoping to achieve by imposing sanctions on it.
15: This move is the latest escalation by the Trump administration to, in the words of Marco Rubio, the Secretary of State, dismantle the International Criminal Court. He says brick by brick. We've already seen in this term the Trump administration dish out sanctions on at least 11 officials at the International Criminal Court. They include judges and prosecutors. And now you have these two top officials, the president and the senior trial lawyer at the court. That has come alongside a political campaign, a diplomatic campaign by the US State Department under Mr. Rubio to try to pressure countries that belong to the court, there's more than 120 of those, to withdraw from it. And I think, you know, what you see there is an attempt by the Trump administration to pull the rug out from the system of international law, of big multilateral international institutions, to try to replace it with a system really where big, powerful countries become the kind of big beasts of the international order and call the shots. What has particularly irked the Trump administration is twofold. Some of it dates back to Mr. Trump's first term when he equally had disdain for the International Criminal Court. There was an investigation by the ICC into US personnel in Afghanistan, which the administrations, both Democrat and Republican, actually adamantly opposed and rejected. But then it was the issuing of arrest warrants by the ICC against senior Israeli officials, including the Prime Minister Benjamin Netanyahu, for alleged war crimes in Gaza that the Americans have fiercely opposed and rejected. And that is why they're continuing this escalating campaign against the court. Now, fairly unusually, there has been quite a strongly worded response from the court itself about all this, saying these kind of sanctions by states have the effect of undermining the international rule of law.
11: Tom Bateman. Could tree shrews, tiny mammals that are native to South and Southeast Asia, help us find a way to correct short-sightedness or myopia in humans? Well, newly published research suggests that maybe they can. The study by scientists in the US found that a colour-based therapy could help correct myopia. Professor Richard Lang co-wrote the paper, which has just been published. Tim Franks asked him why they'd picked tree shrews for their study.
16: Because tree shrews are a really good model for the human visual system, a lot of the work that I do is focused on mice, but their visual system is sufficiently different that it doesn't always work very well as a model for the human eye. So my colleague at University of Alabama, Birmingham, Raphael Gritz, has a colony of tree shrews. And a long time back, we got talking about using those animals for the study that's currently being published.
17: So their eyes are more similar to humans. I'm intrigued. How do you actually make a tree shrew short-sighted? It sounds like the start of a joke, but tell me.
16: It does. So you give them spectacles, one lens of which for one eye projects the images that are coming into their eye behind the retina. And so the eye is able to respond by growing too long. It's that long axis that is the fundamental problem with myopia. So you basically use instruments that are very similar to those that are used in humans for testing the refractive power of the tree shrew eye. This is actually one of Raffi Gritz's expertises. So it's been known for a long, long time in model animals that light determines whether the eye reaches this perfect focus condition. So as the eye is growing, it goes through this complex growth regulation process that ensures that images are focused exactly on the retina. And it's that process that goes awry when you get myopia. Now, what the epidemiology world has shown us recently is that that's probably also true in humans. So if someone spends a lot of time outside, they are protected against getting myopia. If they spend a lot of time inside, they'll have a higher risk of getting myopia. And so it's consistent with this idea that light regulates the way the eye develops.
17: And am I right in saying that one of your discoveries is that the light that regulates how mice see, that's very different to the tree shrew?
16: Yeah, there's this fundamental difference in what we discovered in mouse experiments and in the tree shrew experiments. In the mouse, we actually showed that the crucial wavelength of light as a supplementation for preventing myopia was actually in the UVA, ultraviolet A band. But in the tree shrew, we showed it went the other direction, that the important supplemental light was in the indigo, which is a very deep blue color. That distinction is important. So if we were willing to live outside again, no one would have myopia, most likely. But the way to get around this, since we all want to live inside, is to provide a form of lighting with this supplemental wavelength. These technologies will be developed over the next few years, and I think before too long we'll see light-emitting devices, including lighting, that have been carefully tested and we know will function in preventing myopia.
11: Professor Richard Lang. You're listening to The Newsroom from the BBC World Service. The mushroom murders case is back in the headlines. A year after an Australian woman was found guilty of killing three people and trying to kill a fourth by serving a beef Wellington laced with deadly mushrooms, she's returned to court to appeal against her conviction. Erin Patterson was jailed for life with no possibility of parole for at least 33 years. Her lawyers claim she didn't receive a fair trial. Well, our Sydney correspondent, Katie Watson, has followed this story from the beginning and she joins us now. So, Katie, huge interest in this case. Just remind us of the details.
18: Yes, it was back in July 2023 when Erin Patterson served up a lunch of beef Wellington to her in-laws, Don and Gail Patterson, and Gail's sister, Heather Wilkinson, her husband, Ian. Now, in that beef Wellington, there were death cap mushrooms. And within days of that lunch, three of the four guests had died. Ian Wilkinson was the only survivor, and he spent a considerable amount of time in a hospital before eventually recovering. Now, in court today, it's a double appeal actually. Erin Patterson is appealing her conviction, but the prosecution is appealing her sentence. They say that it is manifestly inadequate. She should never be released from jail. But today and for a bit of tomorrow, the Erin Patterson's team
9: is going through the reasons they think that she, her conviction should be overturned. She's actually not in court. She's appearing via video link from prison, although Ian Wilkinson, the only survivor, is watching all of this play out.
11: And Katie, just take us through the reasons that she's launched this appeal.
9: Yeah, so as I said, there are seven grounds of appeal. Now, some of that relates to evidence, some relates to the actions of prosecution. But the first ground that they covered this morning was on the issue of the jury. Erin Patterson argues that the integrity of their verdict was compromised because, you probably remember, it was a massive story. It was a huge amount of interest throughout the trial. There was a lot of concern over the jury making sure that their views weren't contaminated by speaking to friends or family or even the media. So when they started deliberating, they were deliberating court during the day, and then they'd have to go to a local hotel for that night, until they actually came to a decision. Now, it happened to be that in the same hotel there were members of the prosecution, a key witness, as well as some members of the media. So her team are arguing that has fatally undermined the integrity of the verdict, and that it should be declared a mistrial. They're also looking at evidence. So, for example, evidence that she foraged mushrooms in some woodland. They say that the evidence that pinned her to that, which was cell phone evidence as well as some sightings of death caps on some citizen science website. Well, there was no proof that she had visited that, and it was effectively turning nothing into something. There have been three different grounds so far that they have gone over, and that will continue after lunch and into tomorrow before hearing the prosecution's argument.
11: And as you say, the prosecution are also appealing too. They want a more severe sentence.
9: Yeah, so they say that she shouldn't be considered for parole at all. Now, it's worth saying that there won't be an immediate decision on either appeal. There are three appeal court judges, and there has to be a consensus or a majority vote, but a decision's not expected for several months. Now, if she's successful, then her conviction, the sentence, that could be overturned. There could be a retrial. She could apply for bail. But equally, statistically, appeals are more likely to fail than succeed.
11: Katie, thank you for that. Katie Watson there. Investigators in Bangladesh have entered a decommissioned gas transporting ship near the city of Chattogram days after nine workers were killed there with a toxic gas leaking while they were dismantling the vessel. The investigators say they have found traces of the highly flammable gas, hydrogen sulfide, that could have escaped as the workers were cutting through a ballast tank. Ambarasan Etirajan has more details.
19: Several workers fell unconscious while cutting through metal in the decommissioned liquefied natural gas carrier that was declared safe by various Bangladeshi government agencies. Some died in hospital and several others are being treated. Bangladesh is the second largest ship recycling nation in the world after Turkey. Shipbreakers in Sitakunda near Chattogram city get more than 100 ships every year, which they dismantle and sell as scrap metal. But activists say due to lack of safety procedures, 150 workers have died in the past 12 years in accidents. Environmentalists say Bangladesh has become a dumping ground for aging ships with hazardous materials. Vessels being dismantled often contain dangerous gases or asbestos. Around 50,000 people are directly involved in the shipbreaking industry. However, campaigners say many yards are poorly equipped and fail to enforce safety rules.
11: Ambarasan Etirajan. A new report in the medical journal The Lancet has found that while women make up nearly 70% of global healthcare workers, they often make up nearly 70% of global healthcare workers. They often hold the lowest paid positions.

0: as dentists or pharmacists, while 90% of community health workers and all 97% of midwives are women. The report says men still take up the majority of senior management and leadership positions, even in professions where women dominate. The study also found that the global healthcare workforce nearly tripled between 1990 and 2023, with women driving most of that growth, but an estimated 34 million healthcare workers were still needed to achieve moderate universal health coverage, a key World Health Organization goal. The largest shortages are in South Asia and Sub-Saharan Africa, with the latter having approximately 100 fewer nurses per 10,000 people than in high-income countries like the United States.
1: Jo McFadden. Nearly three decades after her untimely death in a car accident in Paris, Princess Diana, the first wife of King Charles, remains one of the most popular members of the British royal family, widely remembered for her global humanitarian work, her warmth and her style. Now her brother, Earl Spencer, has written a book about her called Swan Song, Diana, My Sister, which will soon be published in the UK. Earl Spencer says he hopes it will help people understand who she really was. Here's our royal correspondent, Noor Nanchi.
2: In 1997, at his sister's funeral at Westminster Abbey, Earl Spencer described Diana, Princess of Wales, as the very essence of compassion, duty, style and beauty, and criticised the media for the way it had treated her.
3: It is a point to remember that of all the ironies about Diana, perhaps the greatest was this. A girl given the name of the ancient goddess of hunting was, in the end, the most hunted person of the modern age.
2: Nearly 30 years later, Earl Spencer says that, just as he attempted to do during that eulogy, he wants to tell the truth about Diana. As the anniversary of her death approaches, he says he has been inundated yet again with requests for interviews. This, he says, convinced him to write down his own thoughts and memories once and for all, rather than having the discomfort of again reading the opinions of others, many of which are based on untruths. The book is expected to be released next month. The publisher, Penguin Random House UK, has teased that it will include many revelations that will draw considerable attention, but says it will also be a fitting tribute to a beloved woman.
1: Noor Nanchi. With wildfires and droughts becoming more widespread and deadly, a UN conference in Mongolia this week has assumed even greater relevance. The twice-yearly talks on desertification mainly focus on the impact of droughts on food supplies and the natural environment in the developing world. In southern Africa, the worsening water situation is creating huge challenges, not just for humans, but for animals as well. One species that are affected are cheetahs. Dr. Laurie Marker is Executive Director of the Cheetah Conservation Fund, and she's at the UN conference in Ulaanbaatar.
4: 80% of them are found outside protected areas. There are only about 7,000 cheetahs left in the world today, found in Africa with a handful in Iran and another small handful in India, which have been reintroduced there over the last couple years. But we're seeing a decrease of their population throughout their range because of degraded land and competition. Cheetahs live in some of the most arid landscapes in the world, and livestock overgrazing in these arid landscapes actually causes a great deal of problem, leading to desertification. The priorities are to really look at the land, which is becoming even drier because of climate change, working together with the rural communities. And much of what we do is work with rural communities on better livestock management, better land management, and wildlife management. Most of the places where the cheetah is living, the people are very poor. They've got their livestock. And then you've got a lack of biodiversity because oftentimes in many of these areas, you've got less wildlife. And when you end up with a top predator, you end up with a greater amount of biodiversity, and they help maintain the grazing lands better. And what we're looking at is trying to find a balance. We work very closely with communities on conservancy development, where communities then become sort of the managers of their range lands and start looking at alternatives, whether it would be secondary industries, potentially from their livestock. The urgency is in everybody's mind. We're living it every single day. Droughts are reoccurring more and more and more devastating. And with that, it's trying to find a balance and a way out. And it's very, very hard to find a way out unless we can be very creative

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6: Hello, I'm Johnny Diamond with How Did We Get Here? Israel and the Palestinians from the BBC World Service. The backstory of the Middle East conflict from earliest times to the present day, explored by leading experts. Today we're looking at the second Palestinian intifada, why Hamas won elections in 2006, and how Israeli Prime Minister Benjamin Netanyahu returned to power in 2009. Join me after the news.
0: BBC News with Janet Jalil. In a trial that could shape the future of social media, a court in California has heard claims that Meta intentionally hooked a generation of children on Facebook and Instagram. Nearly 30 US states are seeking changes to the platforms and financial penalties. Meta strongly denies the allegations. Ukraine's ousted defense minister, Mykhailo Fedorov, whose sacking last month prompted mass protests, has called for elections. He's the first senior Ukrainian politician to demand a new vote, which is prohibited during wartime. An Australian woman who killed three relatives by feeding them beef Wellington laced with poisonous mushrooms has begun an appeal against her murder charges. Erin Patterson's lawyers argue she did not receive a fair trial last year. Donald Trump says he's suspended 50% tariffs on Canadian goods that were due to come into force in the coming hours for 3 days. He said a deal had been reached with Canada, subject to documents being finalised. South Korea has announced that its current military exercises with American forces will finish 6 days earlier than planned. President Trump had ordered the drills to be scaled back, calling them inappropriate and hostile to North Korea. Liberia has agreed to take in more than 1,000 third country deportees from the US over the next year. An initial group of 20 are due to land on Thursday. A new report has found that women make up nearly 70% of all global healthcare workers, but are severely underrepresented in leadership roles. The study in the Lancet Medical Journal says men still hold the majority of senior management positions. Frank Beard, the drummer from the American rock band ZZ Top, has died at the age of 77. He was a key part of the band for more than 50 years, despite heroin and cocaine abuse. BBC News.
6: Hello, I'm Johnny Diamond, and you're listening to How Did We Get Here? Israel and the Palestinians from the BBC World Service. In this series, I'm exploring how two peoples ended up locked in a seemingly endless conflict over a land whose every story is disputed and argued over, and whose past is enlisted over and over again to justify the present. This isn't a blow-by-blow, battle-by-battle history of the region, but an attempt to draw out some of the events and people that brought the inhabitants of that sparkling land to where they are now. In this series, some of the leading experts share their interpretations. There are, of course, others. Now for this episode, And the last final one, which together tell the story since the year 2000. I'm joined by two guests who have themselves witnessed much of what we'll be discussing. Jeremy Bowen is the BBC's international editor and former Middle East editor. Jane Corbin is a journalist who has tracked the twists and turns of events in the region in BBC documentaries over more than three decades. She has reported from inside tunnels under Gaza, interviewed Jewish settlers on West Bank hilltops, and more recently followed Israeli and Palestinian families whose lives have been changed forever by the conflict. Welcome both. So we left the last episode in a familiar place, a failed attempt to find agreement on a two-state solution. Israelis and Palestinians blaming each other for the breakdown of talks held at Camp David in the summer of 2000, the twilight days of Bill Clinton's presidency. Neither side knew it, but it would be the last time in a long time that America would plunge so deep into the detail of their struggle. Instead, violence would tear the sides apart, destroying what little trust was left between them. The second intifada would take thousands of lives. Yasser Arafat would spend his final years unable to leave his West Bank headquarters and home, isolated and impotent. And as Israel withdrew, a new power would arise in Gaza that was dedicated to the destruction of Israel and could be ruthless in eliminating political opponents, the Islamic Resistance Movement, known by the acronym Hamas. Let's start with the Second Intifada. It would last around 5 years. It would take around 4,000 lives, 3,000 Palestinians, 1,000 Israelis. The spark was often said to be the visit by the then opposition leader Ariel Sharon to the Al-Aqsa Mosque complex in Jerusalem, also known as Temple Mount, a place holy to both Muslims and Jews. But Jane, the Second Intifada was grounded in the failure of the previous peace process. Is that fair to say?
7: Yeah, and some people would come to call it the Oslo War, because the Oslo peace process, which preceded this, hadn't succeeded in, you know, solving the really thorny issues, the status of Jerusalem, the return of refugees, the exact shape of the borders. So in a way, it was a failure of the peace process. But the thing that really sparked it was the visit of Ariel Sharon up to the Temple Mount, holy to Jews, but also the Muslims call it the Haram al-Sharif, the holy place where it was believed that Muhammad ascended to heaven on a horse and left his footprint behind. It's a very, very holy place. And both sides, and certainly the Israeli previous governments, have been very careful not to allow Jews to go up there and to pray on this holy ground. And Ariel Sharon was really testing the water. He was determined to say, you know, we're not going to take this. He was in opposition, and he went up there. And actually, I was in Jerusalem around that time, and I remember looking down from a high point at the area around the Temple Mount where every Friday Muslims gathered in their thousands to pray. And this sort of sense of this tension that after Friday prayers, there would come demonstrations, there would be stone throwing, there'd be counterattacks by the Israeli police. It was incredibly tense. And that is really where it all kicked off.
6: There was, Jeremy, an explosion of violence with the Second Intifada. And it was very different from the first in both the occupied Palestinian territories and, of course, in Israel itself.
8: Yeah, but to start with, there were some weeks, even a couple of months, of non-armed demonstrations when there were large turnouts of Palestinians who were protesting in the way that they had in the first Intifada, which was without guns. Yeah. Now, the Israelis will say, look, all this was planned by Arafat, that they simply used the Sharon visit as a pretext and that it was all going to happen anyway. And they were always going to resort to firearms and to killing. If you talk to Palestinians, they will say that tensions were rising, settlements were growing. Despite all the promises and talk in the peace process, none of that had stopped. Yeah. And they would also say, and there's some evidence for this, that Israel used a great deal of force against those very large and noisy, but not armed uprising type demos. And that's what tipped it in. Because one of the differences was, of course, that by then there was an armed Palestinian police. And so quite quickly, the whole thing anyway deteriorated into there were no longer large street protests. In fact, there were shootings, there were attacks, and then they went into as well. The Palestinians started suicide bombs, which killed a lot of Israelis. And at the same time, the Israelis were killing very many Palestinians who were demonstrating, very many more than were killed by the Palestinian side.
6: In 2001, Israel held elections, and the man who had tried and failed to make peace with the Palestinians, Ehud Barak, was slung out of office. In his place came a man who had spent so much of his life fighting Palestinians, Ariel Sharon. He would have nothing to do with the PLO leader, Yasser Arafat, no meetings, no negotiations, no photo-friendly summits. And as Palestinian militant groups bombed and shot Israeli civilians in ever greater numbers inside Israel, Sharon responded with an iron fist. Jeremy, the response to bombings inside Israel was first of all direct action by the Israeli military in the West Bank. The deal for the decade before had been that Palestinians would control at least some of their cities, and that was effectively torn up?
8: Effectively, because what they did was they sent tanks into the Palestinian towns that were supposedly under Palestinian rule, like Ramallah. So what then, though, really set things off was, in terms of a major escalation, was some very large suicide bombings. There was one at Passover in Netanya, killed 30 people, and the Israelis after that really took the gloves off. So it was a very bloody time when, as well as that, whatever element of trust that had been built up in the 90s, it wasn't a great deal, had gone already, but also mentalities were being set that meant in the years to come, people would say, come on, how on earth can we hope to have peace with these people? And you're getting it on both sides.
6: Jane, there was a sort of physical response to the bombings inside Israel, and that was the building of a physical barrier between Israel and the West Bank, the sealing off of the Palestinian territories and with it the Palestinians, which was a major shift.
7: Yeah, and this snaking barrier that went across the West Bank, masses of steel and iron was built. And of course, the effect of that was to really cut the Palestinians off economically from Israel. And a lot of Palestinians depended on coming into Israel from the West Bank to work, or coming in from Gaza to work. So this had a really chilling economic effect on the West Bank Palestinians. And it was called a separation barrier. And it's a really forbidding thing. I think Jeremy would agree. It's massive.
8: Another thing that's significant about it was the route they chose.
6: Yeah,
8: because they didn't go down the green line, which was the ceasefire line from 1949, which was where people would say that occupied territory begins. It took bites out of the West Bank, which a lot of people classified as a land grab. And they said that Israel is absorbing the big settlement blocks, so it would be easier for them to get into Israel and more contiguous with Israel. And it was also taking bites out of areas that they wanted for the future, and also with the overall objective, and that has transpired in the years since then and the years before, of making a Palestinian state an impossibility.
7: And it led to Palestinians who tried to come through the few crossings that they were. It led to enormous problems. The Palestinians accused the Israelis of mishandling them, not letting them through, making them wait hours. It ratcheted up this sort of sense of occupation, really, on the Palestinian side.
6: Can I ask you about Gaza in this period? We're about, 2004 now. Has the same sort of thing happened to Gaza? I mean, there are still Israeli settlements within the Gaza Strip, but is Gaza being separated by fences in the same way?
7: Well, Gaza always had very tough, encircled effectively.
6: Right.
7: Palestinians would refer to it as a prison camp. You know, it was very, very difficult. And during this period, the Palestinian Authority under Yasser Arafat was in power in Gaza. But we saw the rise of what we've come to know as Hamas, which was an Islamic resistance movement. And it was largely based in the very poor areas of Gaza, many of them refugee camps since 1948. And it provided social services and doctors. And that was the roots of Hamas, and they began to become a very powerful political force because people felt that they were getting things from Hamas that they couldn't get from the Palestinian Authority and Arafat, who were widely believed to be corrupt. So Hamas began to attract more and more support within Gaza, and we would see that play out in the years to come.
9: We will return to Hamas, but for a moment, let's go back to Yasser Arafat. Feared and despised by many Israelis as a terrorist, he'd returned from, what, decades of exile, first to Gaza, then to the West Bank, triumphant scenes in both of them. And he established a nascent government. And then as the violence of the Second Intifada consumed Israel and the Palestinians, he ended up physically and politically isolated in Ramallah, in his HQ, surrounded by Israeli tanks and guns. And then in October 2004, he fell ill. He was flown to Paris, and in early November, he died. Jane, was he the closest thing the Palestinians had to a national leader, the closest thing they had to a national hero?
7: He was for many years, for many decades. But by now, you know, people were getting pretty fed up with him. I mean, the inability to sort of shrug off or to get rid of this Israeli control, the rise of other young populist leaders, amongst them Marwan Barghouti, who led one of the Fatah factions on the West Bank, who I interviewed before he was actually then jailed by Israel, accused of complicity in a number of killings. People like that were beginning to rise up to present something different to Arafat and the what was the PLO, now the Palestinian Authority. And in Gaza, Hamas was proving to be an alternative. And so in those last few years, he was isolated. Mm. He really was just a bit of a cipher. And I think his physical imprisonment in that area, because of the Israeli tanks around and what was happening on the West Bank, underscored to the Palestinian people that he'd really lost all power. But he always remained a symbol of resistance and of the Palestinian cause.
8: Because until he emerged and the PLO emerged in the way that he had built it in the sort of after the 67 war, the Palestinian issue was not something that was almost recognized even among people who might feel generally sympathetic towards the Arab cause. It was, people would look to the Arab states. The Palestinians were, you know, a bit of a historical afterthought. Mm. And he put it on the map in a way that others had not been able to do.
9: The end of the Second Intifada is generally seen as 2005. A deal was struck between Arafat's successor, Mahmoud Abbas, and the Israeli Prime Minister Ariel Sharon at the Egyptian resort of Sharm el-Sheikh. Sharon had by this time announced that Israel would disengage from Gaza, dismantle the settlements there, withdraw its military. And he was very heavily criticised by some on the right for doing so. Jeremy, why did he order disengagement?
8: He was aware of the demographic issues. The so-called demographic time bomb was the way it was always referred to in the Israeli media, which was, if you take the entirety of the land between the River Jordan and the Mediterranean Sea, and you factored in the fact that 20% of the Israeli population, non-Jewish Palestinians, mostly Muslims, some Christians, and if you aggregate it all together, it was looking at least 50-50 in terms of Arabs and Israelis, but it was maybe even getting more towards the Palestinian side in terms of numbers, because with the exception of the ultra-Orthodox community who had lots of children, I remember doing stories about population and going to the main Palestinian maternity hospital in East Jerusalem, and women there saying, well, I'm having a few more because the more kids we have, the more soldiers there'll be. Of course, they were, you know, getting a bit carried away with their rhetoric, but they were certainly saying those sorts of things. So Sharon was aware of all that. Plus, I think that he felt that this was better. You know, he was more than anything, he was not a religious man. It was security, he was secular, it was power.
9: Jane, so there was a demographic reason to pull out of Gaza, but also a security reason to come out of Gaza.
7: Yeah, and, you know, Gaza had always been a problem for the Israelis because it was small, it was febrile, it was difficult. Many Israeli soldiers lost their lives there. There was constant casualties. And I think they just wanted to get rid of it, really. And what was extraordinary was that it was Ariel Sharon, seen from as a right wing, from the Likud party, a general, a tough military guy. Nobody believed that it would be him who would unilaterally draw out the Israelis from there, including settlers from some settlements that had been there for a long time. And many of those settlers turned against the government at that point. There was a lot of violence. They never accepted that Jewish settlements could be removed from Gaza. And it was Ariel Sharon that did it.
9: Okay, already in Gaza, there's a rival to the mainstream secular group Fatah that ran the place, and that was flexing its muscles, capitalising on the corruption of Fatah's administration, the perception that Fatah had capitulated to Israel to get a peace deal. Hamas is now described by the UK, the EU and the US as a terrorist group. But Jane, it was much more than that as it rose to prominence, wasn't it?
7: Yeah, they provided much-needed social care. Many of them were doctors. I remember interviewing several times Dr. Al-Rantisi, who was one of the leaders of Hamas. I remember sitting in his lounge with him, in his sitting room, having tea, and noticing that it wasn't just an ordinary sitting room. There was actually a Jeep parked alongside. Basically, the garage was in the living room, because I think they knew even then, Hamas, that they were a target for Israel. And he therefore kept his vehicle inside his house so it couldn't be seen from above and targeted. So right from the early days, Hamas had a social side to it, and it was very different, or seemed to be very different from Fatah, which was largely held to be corrupt and hadn't always helped its people with hospitals, with schools, etc. So it had that social background, but it also was a very strong political force, and it was sworn to the destruction of Israel.
9: Just over a year after Arafat's death, Hamas wins elections in early 2006 to the Palestinian Legislative Council. Why?
8: People wanted to teach Fatah a lesson.
9: Right.
8: And while the polls suggested that they would win those elections, they didn't. And actually, the best example of this I had from the barman of the American Colony Hotel in Jerusalem, a hotel quite popular among journalists, and a bar particularly popular among journalists. And the barman, who was a Muslim who didn't drink, said to me, he said, "Look, Hamas are going to win." I said, "How do you know that?" He said, "Because I have Christian Palestinians in my bar." There were always half a dozen of these old boys sitting at the bar, smoking their guts out and drinking whiskey. And he said, I have Palestinian Christians in the bar ordering whiskey, telling me they're going to vote for Hamas because they are so fed up with Fatah. And if those guys are going to vote for Hamas, a lot of other people are going to as well.
9: Yeah.
8: Because they weren't called Hamas, they had another name when they were running for that election. But, you know, even in Jerusalem, you could vote for them.
9: After various attempts at national unity, governments amongst the Palestinian groups, comes a brief civil war in Gaza in 2007 between Hamas and Fatah. Hundreds of people, combatants and civilians, were killed in the clashes, and human rights groups accused both sides of war crimes. In one incident, a member of the Fatah Presidential Guard was thrown from a rooftop by Hamas members. A Hamas fighter was later killed in the same way, in retaliation.
7: It was pretty horrific. I was in Gaza shortly afterwards, and those were very shocking images. But, you know, Hamas was the power in the land, and they took over. And maybe because Fatah was complacent, and it had been there for so long, and it felt it was secure, Hamas took over, and very soon a much more Islamic way of living and being was imposed on people in Gaza, and it changed very quickly. And that was effectively the last time that Hamas took part in an election. From then onwards, they ruled it with a rod of iron.
8: And also what was going on was that the Fatah people were hatching a plot with the Americans to take back Gaza, have a coup there, effectively. I went to Washington around that time, just after the election, and I was in the office on the important floor of the State Department, where they have, even though it's a 60s building, they have these kind of wood-paneled rooms, and could be 18th century. And I was in the room with a extremely senior official who's just sat back on his chair, and he said to me, "Look, democracy's all very well, but not when you get the wrong result. We're going to have to do something about that." And Hamas moved before their opponents could, and the others had to hightail it for the area's checkpoint.
9: It's not just America that is antagonistic towards Hamas. Israel itself is very, very unhappy about Hamas taking power in Gaza. Jeremy, how does it react to Hamas's control of Gaza?
8: They imposed a blockade, making it very hard to bring things in. And it wasn't just the Israelis. There was also the quartet, which was...
9: This is the UN, Russia, the EU, and the US, isn't
8: it? Yeah. They had the so-called Quartet Principles. Tony Blair was their envoy in the area. Yeah. And they said, we will not speak to Hamas until these Quartet Principles are agreed to by Hamas, which basically included Hamas saw it as surrender. You know, you have to give up the armed struggle. You have to acknowledge Israel.
9: Yeah.
8: And there is a legitimate argument to be made that there was a lost opportunity there, looking at what's been happening in the war in Gaza, because you can see a progression over the getting on for two decades since then. The argument goes as follows, okay, that there were people who were prepared to talk inside Hamas, but because there was just a, we will not talk to you at all until you accept these so-called Quartet principles, that the opportunity was lost, that there could have been at the very least some kind of a truce. They were never clearly going to, neither side were going to acknowledge the other, the Israelis or Hamas, but there was talk inside. No, you can, as the Israelis can do, you can completely dismiss it.
9: Back in Israel in 2009, a new prime minister takes power, a man who over the next decade and a half would come to personify Israel to the outside world, Benjamin Netanyahu. Jane, do you understand Benjamin Netanyahu's guiding belief when it comes to Israel and the Palestinians? Because at first glance, it seems to hang quite a lot on the political alliance of the day. I mean, he was not always as hard line as he appears to be now. Do you understand what drives him when it comes to this?
7: Well, I first met him when he was part of the negotiating team for Israel in America in the Madrid conference, and was talking about, this was way before Oslo, the possibility of making peace. But he was Likud, so coming more from the right. And I think he's always had one very strong principle, whatever he was doing, which is there will not be two states. There will not be a two-state solution to the problems of the Israelis and Palestinians. But he's blown hot and cold, and he's positioned himself in different parts of that argument over the years. So, yes, you're right. You know, political alliances are very much what he would do. And when we come to Gaza and Hamas, though, he would pursue a very different policy, because on the face of it, he was hardline against Hamas through a full decade. But behind the scenes, he saw them as a counterweight, really, to the Palestinian Authority on the other side. Mm. And therefore, things happened and things were allowed to happen. And certain conditions in Gaza, certain financial flows of money were facilitated when he was prime minister through Qatar, the state there. So Netanyahu is a very political animal and a great survivor. And I think his position vis-a-vis was always flexible, but the backstop was, we will not have a Palestinian state alongside Israel.
9: And Jeremy, Netanyahu is not going to be pushed into a peace process at this point by America. I'm rather the opposite. He is confident enough to work to undermine the Obama administration's Israel-Palestinian policy.
8: Yeah, but he first became prime minister in 96 after the assassination of Rabin. And then for the next 3 years when he was prime minister, he did a great deal to help consign Oslo to the dustbin of history. He wasn't the only one, of course.
9: No.
8: Hamas were working very hard for the same thing to happen, and others. But yeah, when he became prime minister again, he felt that he could always appeal above the heads of any troublesome American president to the American people. That he, you know, he'd been at school in America. When he speaks English, he sounds American. He reckoned he had a direct line to what matters most inside America, and he understood them. And so on more than one occasion, not least when the Obama administration absolutely asked him not to go and speak to a joint session of the US Congress at the time when the Obama administration was trying to do a nuclear deal with Iran, he actually disobeyed them. He went there. He made the speech. He had a go at the administration. I was there. I was trying to count the standing ovations. The two sides were outdoing each other. It was very hard to count the standing ovations because one would morph into the next. You know, one would barely be over and the next one would be starting, because the Israeli position seemed to be absolutely impregnable inside the US, and he felt that he could deal with any trouble from any troublesome Democratic presidents, particularly Obama, who had offended Israelis by his very first speech. He did a tour. He did a speech in Cairo. And his first tour of the region, he didn't include Israel. I was in that auditorium in Cairo University when he made the speech. And he was, good grief, you could feel the sort of the thermometer of optimism that he was going to sort out the Israel-Palestinian conflict once and for all and help the Palestinians a lot. He said, "I am Barack Hussein Obama," and they went wild. Mm. So you can imagine that went down like a lead balloon with the Israelis.
9: Well, as Benjamin Netanyahu begins what will be a decade and a half in power, any semblance of Palestinian unity is gone. Yasser Arafat is dead. The West Bank is partly controlled by the Palestinian Authority, partly by the Israeli military and ever-increasing numbers of settlers. Gaza is controlled by the radical Islamist group Hamas that has sworn to the destruction of Israel. This is not a stage set for peace. In our final episode, we'll look at Israel's boom years, the so-called startup nation, a decade and a half when many Israelis would try and forget the conflict still simmering behind fences and walls in the West Bank and Gaza. That is to come. For now, thank you to Jane Corbin and Jeremy Bowen, and we hope that listeners will join us next time.

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2: Where we're exploring how safety equipment, from ill-fitting PPE to outdated crash test standards, is often designed around an average male body, leaving potentially serious consequences for half the population. In a world not designed for women, the tools meant to protect us often fall short.
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3: Hello and welcome to Newsday on the BBC World Service with Anne Soy in Nairobi and James Copnell in London.
4: The social media giant Meta is on trial in California, accused of deliberately using its Facebook and Instagram platforms to hook young users.
5: As a child, I was unknowingly subject in a great experiment, one in which people who understood my brain knowingly and deliberately addicted me to apps that pulled me out of the real world. To them, we were not children. We were data.
3: Meta denies the accusations. Well, the Australian woman convicted of murdering three people with poisonous mushrooms appeals the verdict. We'll head to Melbourne to find out more.
4: And our correspondent reports on dead and missing people in Gaza.
3: Also, why has President Trump put a temporary pause on punitive tariffs on Canada? Our business presenter will explain after this news.
6: BBC News with Roisin Hasty. The United States has suspended 50% tariffs on some Canadian goods that were due to come into force about now. President Trump said a deal had been reached and that the measures would be paused for 3 days, subject to documents being finalised. Peter Hyatt reports.
7: Mr. Trump and the Canadian Prime Minister Mark Carney have spoken twice in the past few days, and this announcement came less than 2 hours before the tariffs were due to come into force. They would have affected about $20 billion worth of trade a year, covering products such as cars, wine, cement, and ice hockey sticks. Mr. Carney said there was still important work to be done. Mr. Trump has also suggested a huge pipeline project carrying oil from Canada may be revived. The Keystone XL project was abandoned 5 years ago by the Biden administration.
6: In a trial that could shape the future of social media, a court in California has heard claims Meta intentionally hooked a generation of children on Facebook and Instagram. Nearly 30 US states are seeking charges to the platforms and financial penalties amounting to hundreds of billions of dollars. Meta strongly denies the accusations. Its lawyer said social media addiction did not exist, but acknowledged that some young users had negative experiences. An Australian woman who killed three relatives by feeding them a meal laced with poisonous mushrooms has begun an appeal against her murder conviction. Prosecutors are also appealing, arguing Erin Patterson's life sentence was too lenient because it allows for the possibility of parole. Ms. Patterson has always maintained that the deaths were an accident. Our Australia correspondent, Katie Watson, has been looking at the details of her appeal.
8: They're also looking at evidence. So, for example, that she foraged mushrooms in some woodland, which was cell phone evidence, as well as some sightings of death cats on some citizen science website. Well, there was no proof that she had visited that, and it was effectively turning kind of nothing into something. There are three appeal court judges, and there has to be a consensus or a majority vote, but a decision's not expected for several months now. But statistically, appeals are more likely to fail than succeed.
6: South Korea has announced that its current military exercises with the United States will finish 6 days earlier than planned. They'll also be reduced in size. Here's our Seoul correspondent, Jake Kwon.
9: It took months to prepare the exercise involving 18,000 South Korean troops and a dozen other American allies. But it will suddenly end in 2 days. The field training will be reduced while the two militaries scramble to iron out the details. Mr. Trump said the decision was based on his great relationship with North Korea's leader, but also voiced his frustration at South Korea's refusal to help the U.S. with the Iran war. North Korea has yet to respond to Mr. Trump's gesture.
6: World News from the BBC. Ukraine's ousted defense minister Mykhailo Fedorov, whose sacking last month prompted mass protests, has called for elections which are prohibited during wartime. In a video posted online, Mr. Fedorov said Ukraine was facing a crisis of governance and corruption. As defense minister, Mr. Fedorov was widely praised for transforming Ukraine's armed forces, particularly through the use of drones. The United Arab Emirates has suspended all trade and financial transactions with Iran until further notice. Hours earlier, the UAE accused Tehran of firing two ballistic missiles at its territory. An Iranian spokesman, Esmail Baghaei, rejected the allegation, calling it baseless. According to the Emirati Defense Ministry, both missiles fell into the sea. Liberia has agreed to take in more than 1,000 third country deportees from the United States over the next year. It's one of the biggest deals agreed so far by Washington as it continues its clampdown on illegal migration. An initial group of 20 are due to land on Thursday. Liberian officials said the arrivals have been screened, with most having committed immigration offences. A new report found women make up nearly 70% of all global healthcare workers. The study in the Lancet Medical Journal also found that the world's healthcare workforce has almost tripled in size since 1990, with women driving most of the growth. Joe McFadden has more.
10: The research reveals that while nearly 7 in 10 health workers worldwide are women, they proportionately dominate the lower paid positions and are underrepresented in leadership roles. Women make up more than 80% of all nurses worldwide, but account for less than half of doctors. While 90% of community health workers and all 97% of midwives are women. The report says men still take up the majority of senior management and leadership positions, even in professions where women dominate.
6: BBC News.
4: Thank you for those updates. 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
3: In the programme today, we have a couple of real-life courtroom dramas, a social media giant on trial in the US, and in Australia, the mushroom killer appeals. We'll also hear why President Trump has paused tariffs on Canada, temporarily at least, and our correspondent has a report on missing people in Gaza.
4: You can send us a WhatsApp or a text message on anything you hear on Newsday. Our number is +44 77 86 20 50 85.
3: Opening arguments kicked off on Tuesday in a trial over social media, youth safety and addiction, which could have profound consequences for Mark Zuckerberg's Meta, which operates Facebook and Instagram, among others. The case was brought by a group of 29 states in the US who say Meta intentionally designed its platforms to get young people addicted, boosting its business but harming the mental health of children and teens in their states. The trial could then potentially change the way Meta's platforms and other social media sites operate. Here is one of those people calling for change and accountability.
5: My name is Dawson Kelly. I was a guinea pig. As a child, I was unknowingly subject in a great experiment. One in which the company inside that courthouse reduced my childhood into watch time and sold it to advertisers. One in which people who understood my brain better than I did, knowingly and deliberately addicted me to apps that pulled me out of the real world and stunted my growth. For more than two decades, they ran their experiment on an entire generation. To them, we were not children. We were data.
3: Well, parents and families and advocates like Dawson Kelly in that clip also claim that Meta misled the public about the risks of its platforms and that it collected children's data in violation of the Federal Children Online Privacy Protection Act. Now, these are all charges that Meta strongly denies. Let's head to Los Angeles to talk with Professor Julia Powles, Executive Director of the UCLA Institute for Technology, Law and Policy. Hello to you. Before we get into the sort of specifics of what happened on day one, what's at stake in this case, do you think?
11: Well, great to be talking with you. This is a really profound case. I think we've seen momentum both in the legislatures of multiple countries and then this series of court cases, which really have been brewing over the last 6 years. And they are a full force attack, I think, to the business model, the design of the platform, of especially Meta, but in its wake, other platforms, the likes of TikTok, Snap, and others.
3: Yeah. So what then did we see on day one?
11: So this is a case brought by four of the attorneys general, led by the Californian attorney general, as part of a multi-district litigation action. It's going to be a six-week trial. Again, like some of the trials we've seen in the last 6 months, it will have star witnesses, both whistleblowers who formerly worked at Meta and current employees. And it's really the state here acting for the people of their various jurisdictions, so the people of California and three other states. And they're arguing that there was this deliberate misleading of the public, a corporate deception at scale, to have practices that were unknown to users under the name of "we are defending the safety of our users." In fact, the platform was designed to hack the attention, especially of young people, and to really, as the deputy AG said in the opening statement, hook users, hold them, harvest their data, and hide the truth from the public.
3: Is the keyword there deliberately? Will they have to prove, these states, that the company knew what it was doing, in essence?
11: Yes, indeed. It's really, it revolves around the consumer protection laws that each state in the US has, the unfair and deceptive trade practices laws. We have them in many jurisdictions. And what's key is that there were statements and misrepresentations that were made about the safety of these products, despite the evidence that Meta had inside the house, that in fact, these were very dangerous platforms. They were not only knowing the harm that was happening to teenagers on their platforms, like we heard at the top, but doubling down on that harm. And there's a lot of evidence, particularly that came out of the whistleblower, Francis Haugen, later Atura Bajar, that have revealed quite how much was known inside the company. And despite that, the engineering of this platform continued.
3: And I guess to pick up on that, the prosecution seems to be using lots of internal documents, things that Meta executives or workers committed, if not to paper, then to email and other internal documents.
11: That's right. And already we've seen the sort of defence that these were internal documents. They might have spoken about them in a certain way internally, but those very employees, of course, were dedicated in trust and safety teams. I mean, it's difficult to take that argument given the retractions we've seen in trust and safety, not only in Meta, but across the tech sector in recent years. So I'm sure that will come to light. But it's coupled also, I should say, not only that corporate deception, but the focus is on young people. This is, of course, a huge issue in the UK and elsewhere. And the focus is on a federal privacy statute. There's not a general federal privacy law in the US, but there is for young people under 13. And it's also that the Meta knew that under 13s were using its platform and continued to allow that with very modest safeguards.
3: What do you think is going to be at the heart of Meta's argument here?
11: Yeah, so There was an earlier case this year which was also about what I think is easily summed up to the public as an argument of addiction to these platforms. And this is quite a controversial argument. It's not yet a psychological diagnosis that one is addicted to social media. So I think they'll try to really draw out the tensions in the scientific literature about whether or not one is the medical condition of being hacked in your attention is indeed addiction, and the impact it had on young people in particular. The opportunity for the attorneys general is actually they don't need to show in the same way that you would if you were prosecuting this from a individual plaintiff perspective that individual users were harmed in that way. They need to show that there was evidence of harm, just like in cases around tobacco addiction and others. And Meta knew that, not only knowing that, they continued to make misrepresentations and continued to release these dangerous products.
3: Where does this fit? What's the bigger picture here? We've seen other court cases in the US. We've seen places like Australia, which is banning social media for under 16s, other nations sort of thinking of following suit or perhaps even doing it. What's the broader picture of how this all fits together about how social media giants might possibly be forced to change?
11: Well, I think what's really appealing about this case to many of us is that it's finally putting attention on the heart of the business of big tech, which is really the ad-based business model and the extraction of personal information. That is the focus of the case. But I think tactically, James, what's really interesting is that I see that the attorneys general of, in this case, 29 states, very bipartisan, have studied 15 years of how the tech sector has evaded, not only in the US but internationally, all attempts to bring them to heel, all attempts to make them accountable in the way that other industries are for the harms that their products cause. And so while the tech sector has evaded regulatory action and courts, I think there's been studious examination by these legal teams, and now they're using the same tactics against them, which is to sue in multiple actions, multiple courts. Also, there's pressure in the legislature and to really centre this story of harm.
3: Professor Julia Powell, thank you very much indeed. She's Executive Director of the UCLA Institute for Technology, Law and Policy. And this is a story we're going to return to throughout the programme.
4: In Australia, a year after her highly publicised trial, Erin Patterson is back in court appealing her convictions for murdering three relatives and attempting to murder another with death cup mushrooms. Her lawyers are challenging the convictions on seven grounds, including claims of unfair cross-examination, wrongly admitted evidence, and an alleged irregularity involving the jury, which was housed at the same hotel as prosecutors, a key police witness, and journalists. Prosecutors are also appealing her sentence, arguing that the 33-year non-parole period was too lenient. We are now joined by Dr. Brianna Chesser, Associate Professor of Criminology and Justice at RMIT University in Melbourne. Welcome to the programme. So, as many as seven grounds for this appeal, her side of defence are presenting. What is the strongest ground of appeal in Erin Patterson's appeal that her lawyers are putting forward, in your opinion?
12: Look, I think the strongest argument is the ground surrounding the fundamental irregularity in jury sequestration. Basically, what happened is the trial occurred in regional Victoria. There weren't very many hotels, and the jury was housed in the same hotel as key members of the prosecution team, the lead police informant, and journalists.
4: And her lawyers also argue that some evidence should not have been admitted, while other evidence was wrongly excluded. How significant could those evidentiary decisions be on appeal?
12: Look, evidentiary decisions like this are critical on appeal. In Erin Patterson's case, there was no smoking gun evidence that directed the jury's attention to any intentional poisoning. So the jury's verdict relied on a mosaic of circumstantial facts that included digital records, personal communications, and her post-defense conduct. And if the judge erred in incorrectly admitting prejudicial or irrelevant material, Patterson's team can argue that this unfairly tipped the scales for the jury, and it may have resulted in an unreasonable verdict.
4: The prosecution are also hoping to argue that the 33-year sentence is too lenient. So what factors will the judges be considering in deciding this appeal?
12: The judges will have to have a look at whether or not the non-parole period and the sentence itself was manifestly inadequate. So they'll have a look at the gravity and multiplicity of the offences. They'll have a look at our general sentencing requirements, which relate to general deterrence and denunciations. They're also going to have a look at mitigating and aggravating factors. So the court's going to have a look at her age, the lack of prior criminal history, and her psychological reports. They're going to weigh that against the sheer scale and premeditation of the crimes that she's committed.
4: And you have previously argued that there was essentially no need to establish a motive in this case. Is that likely to come up at all?
12: Yeah, so it's actually one of the grounds for appeal that the prosecution essentially changed their case. In the opening, they said to the court that Patterson had no motive, and by the time they got to their closing, they implied a rather strong motive, and that's an impermissible change in Victoria.
4: So what should we expect to see next?
12: Well, look, I think it's important to understand that appeals of this nature have a very high threshold, and that it's going to be extremely difficult for a jury verdict to be overturned on appeal. In terms of what happens next, if Patterson succeeds, the most likely outcome is the order of a retrial. The more unlikely version of that is a direct acquittal. However, it is open for the Court of Appeal to dismiss the appeal. We will then have the determination of the sentence that also needs to be considered. So Patterson could get her sentence lowered or raised depending on what it is that the Court of Appeal find over the next few days.
4: Many thanks for speaking to us, Dr. Brianna Chesser, Associate Professor of Criminology and Justice at RMIT University in Melbourne.
3: This is Newsday on the BBC World Service with Anne in Nairobi and James in London. Let me give you our main headlines. The United States has paused tariffs on some Canadian goods shortly before they were due to come into effect. Business presenter Maura Fogarty will explain all of that to us shortly. And as we heard at the top of the programme, on the opening day of a landmark trial in California, Meta has denied deliberately making Facebook and Instagram addictive to children. And Ukraine's ousted defence minister, Mykhailo Fedorov, whose sacking last month prompted mass protests, has called for elections.
4: It's now 20 minutes past the hour. Time for some sports news with Isaac Fennin.
13: Yeah, some big news in African football. Senegal have appointed Patrick Vieira as their new manager. He takes over from Pap Thiaw. It's unclear when he will start, but the Senegalese Football Federation announced a deal saying the appointment reflects its desire to strengthen its high-level technical staff. We're going to hear from former Senegalese player Alassane Ndour later on in the programme. The chief executive of the Premier League, Richard Masters, has criticised FIFA president Gianni Infantino's failed plan to sell off stakes in its competitions to private investors, saying the organisation has pressed the self-destruct button by delivering a self-inflicted wound. Bayern Munich midfielder Jamal Musiala says he's been treated for a neurological dysfunction after collapsing for a second game in 4 days. The German star collapsed on Saturday in a friendly against Heidenheim, and on Tuesday he had another episode after on social media he moved to a lay fear, saying he'd been diagnosed with a temporary, brief, but easily treatable absence seizure. And in tennis, Venus Williams has been handed a singles wildcard at the US Open at the age of 46. It's 29 years after she made that explosive debut where she made it to the final of the US Open. We're still waiting to hear whether her sister, Serena, will also get a wildcard after playing in the singles at Wimbledon.
3: Isaac Fennin, thank you. He'll be back in 25 minutes or so. Now, we mentioned President Trump saying he would temporarily suspend 50% tariffs on Canadian goods that were due to come into force today. Maura Fogarty on our business desk joins us. So, Maura, tell us more.
14: Good morning to you. So, about 1 hour and 45 minutes before these new tariffs were due to take effect, we had a post from President Trump saying that he was pausing them for about 3 days because he says that they had struck a deal. According to him, it was based on the fact that the U.S. and Canada had reached a deal, but subject to the finalization of documents. Now, shortly after that, we then got a statement from the Prime Minister of Canada, Mark Carney, saying or confirming that this postponement was happening until the end of the day of August 21st. So that's 3 days from now. But interestingly, he did say that substantial progress had been made, although important work still remains to be done. But what this means is that in the short term, at least in the next few days, a lot of businesses in Canada, especially the smaller and middle-sized companies, have a bit of a reprieve because these new 50% tariffs were going to take effect across a much broader swath of imports into the United States. So things such as clothing, electronics, for example, some furniture products, all of those things would have been affected by these tariffs.
3: Yeah, and Maura, I was in Canada 2 or 3 weeks ago and people were certainly very concerned about the prospect of tariffs. Take us through some of the more contentious points in the negotiations.
14: Okay, so don't forget, these tariffs that the President Trump had put on Canada under Section 338 of the Tariff Act of the 1930s were because of the retaliatory tariffs that Canada had placed on the U.S., when America had placed them in the first place. So just to kind of give you a sense of the back and forth around all of this. And one thing to keep in mind is that these negotiations are also a prelude to much larger negotiations, which haven't actually taken place yet between Canada and the United States, although they have between the U.S. and Mexico. But that is around renewing the U.S.-Mexico-Canada trade agreement. So in this latest round of negotiations, there was Canada trade agreement. So in this latest round of negotiations, there were several things, right? The U.S. wanted a few things from Canada.

0: content in those vehicles made in Canada or made in the US would be counted and exempted from the tariffs.
1: Maura Fogarty on our business desk in Singapore. Thank you very much indeed.
2: Now, 10 months after a supposed ceasefire came into effect in Gaza, President Donald Trump's peace plan for the Strip has stalled. More than 1,200 Palestinians have been killed in Israeli strikes since the ceasefire was announced last October, bringing the total number of people killed during the war to more than 73,000. That's according to the health ministry in the territory. But there are fears the actual number of deaths could be significantly higher. The Red Cross says that there are more than 5,000 Palestinians still missing in Gaza. Israel does not allow journalists free access to Gaza. Our correspondent John Donison has this report from Jerusalem.
3: In Gaza City earlier this month, a mass funeral for more than 100 people killed in an Israeli attack in 2023. Their bodies were only recently recovered from under the rubble. And across the strip, there remain thousands who are still missing. Ahmed Al-Madhoun was 21 when he was last seen alive. The young man, who has Down syndrome, disappeared in May 2025 after popping to the shop. His family show us a video of him belly flopping into a swimming pool. They say he was loved by everyone and always joking around. For his mother, Majdia, it's the not knowing that's hardest.
4: I haven't lost hope, whether I find him alive, find him dead, find him buried. If they just tell me here he is, then I will truly be at peace.
3: She knows Ahmed may well be dead, but there's also another reason why Gazans go missing. Aida Al-Drimli shows us a picture of her son, Mahmoud, a fresh-faced young man draped in a Palestinian scarf. He too disappeared in 2024. Aida feared he'd been killed. But then this summer, a photo emerged on social media showing two Israeli soldiers posing with a Palestinian detainee, blindfolded and bound. The family believes it's Mahmoud.
5: My heart was torn into two when I saw the photo. I was relieved that my son was okay, but at the same time, how can they humiliate him and other prisoners like him?
3: We asked the Israeli prison service about Mahmoud. They said they had no record of holding him. The Israeli military declined to comment. Well, here in Jerusalem, I've come now to meet Tal Steiner, an Israeli lawyer who's the executive director of Hamoked, a human rights organization that works to trace missing Gazans who may be being held in Israeli jails.
6: What is the impact on the families of these people in terms of not knowing?
7: The impact on families of the enforced disappeared people is devastating. It's an open wound that doesn't heal. They have no rest, not even in knowing if their relative is dead or alive to bring him to proper burial.
3: Amid the destruction, the Red Cross estimates there are more than 5,000 missing people in Gaza. For their families, displaced and homeless, they're still not able to grieve.
2: The BBC's John Donison reporting there from Jerusalem. 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
5: Hello, welcome to Newsday on the BBC World Service with James Copnall in London and Anne Soy in Nairobi.
6: There are growing concerns for children in Somalia. They're facing a hunger crisis, so we'll go live to Mogadishu.
5: And we hear from one young photographer documenting his homeland, the Democratic Republic of Congo.
6: And following Cameroon's triumph at the Women's Africa Cup of Nations, we'll speak to one of the victorious players after this news.
7: BBC News with Roisin Hasty. The United States has suspended 50% tariffs on some Canadian goods that were due to come into effect a short time ago. President Trump said a deal had been reached and the measures would be paused for 3 days, subject to documents being finalised. The Canadian Prime Minister, Mark Carney, said there was still important work to be done. In a trial that could shape the future of social media, a court in California has heard claims Meta intentionally hooked a generation of children on Facebook and Instagram. Meta denies the accusations. An Australian woman who killed three relatives by feeding them beef Wellington laced with poisonous mushrooms has begun an appeal against her murder convictions. Erin Patterson's lawyers argue she did not receive a fair trial last year. The world's biggest humanoid robot manufacturer, Unitree Robotics, has made a commanding stock market debut in Shanghai. Its shares soared by more than 500%. South Korea has announced that its current military exercises with American forces will finish 6 days earlier than planned. President Trump had ordered the drills to be scaled back, calling them inappropriate and hostile to North Korea. At least 9 people have been killed in a hotel fire in the Indian city of Kolkata. 6 others were injured in the blaze, which began in the early hours of the morning. The cause of the fire is not yet known. A new report has found women make up nearly 70% of all global healthcare workers, but are severely underrepresented in leadership roles. The study in the Lancet Medical Journal says men still hold the majority of senior management positions. And Frank Beard, the drummer from the American rock band ZZ Top, has died aged 77. He was a key part of the band for more than 50 years, despite heroin and cocaine abuse and various health problems. BBC News.
6: Thank you for that update. Hello and welcome to Newsday on the BBC World Service with Anne in Nairobi and James in London.
5: In the next half hour, we'll discuss child hunger in Somalia, photos from home from the Democratic Republic of Congo. And we'd love to hear your photo. What is your best that you have to show where you live? You can send us your thoughts on that on +44 77 86 20 50 85.
6: We'll also have a couple of big sports interviews too with a former male Senegal football international about the national team's new coach, Patrick Vieira. And we have one with one of the Cameroon players who won the Women's Africa Cup of Nations.
5: We start this half hour in Somalia. The United Nations Children's Fund, UNICEF, has warned that children there are being caught in a worsening nutrition, funding and protection crisis as humanitarian services shrink. They estimate that nearly 1.9 million children are expected to suffer from malnutrition in Somalia this year, including nearly 500,000 children with severe acute malnutrition, which is the deadliest form of malnutrition. UNICEF's global spokesperson, James Elder, is in Somalia and joins us now live. Welcome to the program. You're visiting Somalia. What have you been seeing there?
8: Yeah, hi, Anne. Good morning. Look, exactly as you say, it's these repeated and it's multiple climate shocks. We know internal conflict has been across Somalia for a long, long time. Of course, as well, on top of this now, Somalis are dealing with the increasing cost of fuel and fertilizer because of a war in Iran. But now children here in Somalia and look, and around the world, I'd add, but particularly here, they're facing unprecedented aid cuts. So what I'm seeing in terms of the scale and the speed of these cuts, it's just overwhelming. hundreds of health and nutrition facilities have already closed, Anne. And I mean, that the impact when you do that is immediate. In the first 6 months of this year, we've seen a 50% increase versus last year of girls and boys, babies being admitted to stabilize that centers with complications. And why? It's simple, because when you have fewer facilities, you have longer journeys for mums and their babies. Longer journeys means later treatment, and later treatment means more severe illness and more preventable death, to be perfectly honest. So, and we're seeing aid cuts close doors to healthcare. They're shutting down those nutrition services, and they're just pushing everything that kids need, water, education, further and further out of reach.
5: How important are those services that you're talking about that are closing down now? Because this is a country that has been in crisis for such a long time.
8: Yeah, they're everything. And it's important to remember that, you know, they need to be seen in the context of what's been achieved, right? In 4 years up until the end of last year, you know, the organization I work for, UNICEF, we reached more than 2 million kids with severe acute malnutrition, right? 10,000 unaccompanied and separated children, you know, who'd been part of armed groups were reunited with families. That's, so it's not just nutrition. Take that part. Take those children in armed groups, you know. People want stability. Young people want opportunity. It's no different from anywhere else in the world. Somalia is a country, though, yeah, with one of the highest reports of violations against girls and boys. And now we're seeing aid cuts, meaning that like schools, like 65 protection centres and facilities have closed. Now, that means the system's being undone. And that's also a threat, not just to nutrition, that's a threat to security. You know, I met a boy yesterday, just take yesterday, Anne, Abdullah. He's a teenager. He wanted to be a mechanic, right? He was always tinkering with machinery in his village. And Al-Shabaab noticed this, and they offered him work and training as a mechanic. Now, he had no opportunity. He was desperate to support his widowed mum. He took it. It was a lie, right? He was thrown into the battlefield. He tried to escape. He was caught. He was eventually wounded in battle, and he was captured by government forces. Now, again, go back before these aid cuts really bit. And UNICEF, we supported, you know, more than 160 children who'd been in those armed groups, enrolled in training centers, electrics, mechanics, cooking. They got starter kits that helped them start their own business. They got jobs, or they, as I say, created small businesses. Now, aid cuts mean for a boy like Abdullah, no starter kit. No kickstart. So that training, those kits, they're, you know, that they're a pathway to a stable future, helping kids not get re-recruited and contribute to their communities. So I think the question is, you know, in that sense, it's not whether Somalia needs less aid because the world's become more difficult. The question is, I don't know, whether the world can afford to make Somalia more fragile whilst these difficulties are multiplying. And, you know, the answer's got to be no.
5: You've been speaking to children like Abdullah. What about the parents that you have spoken to? What are they saying to you?
8: Oh, and I've been to Somalia several times. I've been doing this for a while. It's achingly sad because, again, you are not seeing parents sitting around waiting for aid. You are seeing parents do everything in their capacity to protect their children, but everything working against them. So a couple of days ago in the southwest of Somalia, I met many, many mums, but if I think of just one, a lady called Hajio. And Hajio, she had a home, right? Her children went to school. She had cattle, okay? There's a degree of fiscal comfort there. But again, drought, a worsening climate started to kill her cattle. Eventually, they're all dead, right? So from a relatively prosperous life, Hajio and her children have nothing. So she fled. You know, you go looking for help, but increasingly, there's often none. So today, and she's in a makeshift shelter. I mean, these are not tents. This is plastic and stick. It's no protection from burning heat, no protection from when it rains. She went to this town, Bukhaba, in the southwest because she was told there'd be support. Now, when she got there, in fairness, the nearby community, itself one of the poorest in the country, they gave her some clothes and tomatoes. She got nothing from the international community. And I can't tell you how many times I heard this line from a mum. We were told there'd be support there. And then we traveled for a day or for 5 days and to nothing. So when I ask Hajio or mums, I say, what do your children ask for? Some of them will tell me, look, it's food, it's clothes, it's school. Other mums will just say, look around you, James. I mean, this is their grim reality. My children know this. They ask for nothing. And so, I mean, Hajio's words are etched on my mind. She just said, I always feel sad, and there is anger and stress. There is no way to be happy anymore. So, you know, what does Hajio do? She tells us children stories at night. She reads to them. She's a smart woman, but they've got nothing, and she's watching these children get thinner and thinner based on wars around the world or a climate crisis that she's got no carbon footprint, or aid cuts that she just doesn't understand why this meager support has been taken away at her moment, their moment of greatest need.
5: So global aid cuts having an impact there. What are the local authorities and the local government saying?
8: Look, my time here has been limited. I haven't had meetings with government officials. Of course, UNICEF always is, and our mandate is a bit of a blessing. We sit with them on water. Water is so critical here. We sit with them on protection, the sort of things I talked about there in terms of getting children who've been recruited free. We sit them on health, on education. They're aware of the enormity of this, but they don't have a federal budget to pump that additional money that's needed. With these aren't gaps. This is we're seeing aid cuts, you know, start to remove entire sectors. So they're aware of the criticality, but the federal budget is simply not enough to cover it. I think as well there is a sense here that there's a level of injustice, at least from mums and dads who I speak to, that they feel a sense of injustice because so much of this is, as I say, out of their control. And one big part people talk of is the changing climate that they see. Now, we would call that a climate crisis. They just see it as this perpetually changing, worsening climate. And that's taking a huge role. And again, if we look at that mum I met, Hajio, or a million women like her, she doesn't own a car. She's never been in an aeroplane. She's got no AC, air conditioning, fast fashion haul or wasted electricity, certainly no wasted water. Now, the average Westerner's carbon footprint ticks nearly every one of those boxes, Anne, and that at scale, of course, contributes to global warming. Somalians tip none. So on top of global warming, on top of conflict, on top of those rising prices of fuel and fertilizer because of a war in Iran, aid cuts mean that funds and services and nutrition, healthcare clinics, all these things to protect people like Hajio and her children, they're being cut just as the pressures pushing their children in a crisis are increasing.
5: Many thanks for speaking to us, James Elder there, the UNICEF global spokesperson who is in Somalia. And he mentioned there the family that lost all their livestock. For context, these are pastoralist communities whose wealth is stored in livestock. So losing livestock is losing everything they own.
6: And did you know that today is World Photography Day? Well, this year's theme is home. But when your country is grappling with a severe humanitarian crisis, insecurity and extreme poverty, what sort of images do you capture while protecting human dignity? The Focus on Africa podcast presenter, Getchi Ogbonna, has been speaking to Getch Omdebo, a Goma-based photographer who has spent years documenting conflict, environmental challenges and daily life in the east of the Democratic Republic of Congo. Their conversation explores the growing influence of artificial intelligence in photography, ethical storytelling, and reporting from conflict zones. She started by asking him when he first picked up his camera to document his home.
0: I started photography during COVID. Before COVID, I was a filmmaker telling stories around my community. But in COVID, I get challenged to access and to move from my community. And that's how I switched to photography through the Congolese Conversation Project, which was like a collaboration around the pre-Kaminyak, which was like leading by Finbar O'Reilly and Fondation Kaminyak. So during the Congolese Conversation Project, the idea was like bring photographer from Congo, DRC, around the project to tell the story of COVID in DRC. So I was working in Goma with other colleagues, and was a mentorship program because I was more filmmaker. So I think I learned more through my colleague.
9: You also went through the Congo in conversation. How did that experience inform your decision to ensure telling stories from the Congo became paramount?
0: I'm Congolese, so I'm part of the community. So sometimes I can say I understand better the challenge around and the context around some stories I used to tell. So I'm on a good spot telling the story of my community because I'm telling it in the community perspective. It's not like I'm like parachuting in Goma where I'm living and start like try to understand quickly what is happening and tell a story. It's different because I'm part of that community. I've been seeing my community, how they are solving problem, fighting some challenge. So when I'm telling a story, it's like I'm part of that story. That is the difference.
9: But do you think there is something that a local journalist would see that a foreign photographer or photojournalist in this case would miss when they come to cover the events happening in the Congo?
0: In both ways. So as a local storytellers, we have that opportunity of artists because it's home. We are speaking local languages. We know people around. So we have that plus one of access. For someone who are coming in, he will still have a new way to see our community. I hope it will be the right way to see our community and tell the story on a foreign perspective. Sometimes, because I'm living in Goma, I can see some situation as normal, but they are not normal. So someone coming in will say, this is not normal. I can tell this story. So it's both ways. We miss some stuff because it's home. And we have that opportunity of access because it's home also.
9: Right. And in your production, Living in the Misery of the Mines, I want us to talk a bit about that. How did you navigate the tension between documenting the environmental destruction that was taking place as a result of mining activities in the Congo and also representing communities whose livelihoods may also depend on this same mining activities?
0: Mining is not only about porn conflict. Sometimes it's about feeding kids back home, paying school fees, getting something in the table. So during the Living in Misery of Mining, the project was try to understand why people doing mining. But in the end of the day, you find in the field some huge industry around, and that is not leading by local communities. And for this project, I started in 2021 learning, trying to do research around another part of DRC, which is the northern part of DRC. No one talk about it because it's far from the hotspots of war around Goma. But that is a small village, but community are facing many challenges because since 2021, more foreigners start coming in and start doing gold. And for the community was like community forests. People have been living and depending on rivers flowing around village, because as you know, river in DRC, they are connecting village, forest, they're feeding communities around. So when people come and start cutting down trees, digging around, some pollution in the river, it's directly impact the community. I've been talking with like one person for the civil society during the project, and I took one drone shot. And when I was reviewing my picture, and he was like, I never see this impact on this scale. And for me, it was like, okay, now my photography is like helping community to understand. Now my friend, he's like one of people in the front zone fighting for the right of community, dealing with government to find the right way to manage mining around the area in Howele.
9: All right, Ndebo, I want us to talk a bit about covering poverty, covering conflict and environmental devastation, which are some of the things that are peculiar, not just in the Congo, but across many other African countries. Now, how do you protect the dignity of the people whose stories you are covering, showing the impact of these situations on their livelihoods whilst ensuring that their human dignity is still protected?
0: I used to say as a photographer, I want to take pictures of people the way I want me also to be taken.
6: Gershon Debo there talking to Focus on Africa's Nkechi Ogbonna. 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
5: And I've been looking at some of the pictures, James. I'm sure you have seen them. They're quite haunting, some of them. A family of 11 fleeing at night, one of them carrying luggage. And this is the story of the Democratic Republic of Congo. But they're also happier times. So they visit from the Pope there. Beautiful pictures from Ndebo. You're listening to Newsday from the BBC World Service with me, Ansoi, Nairobi, and James Cocknoll in London. A reminder of the main headlines this hour. The United States has paused tariffs on some Canadian goods shortly before they were due to come into effect. On the opening day of a landmark trial in California, Meta has denied deliberately making Facebook and Instagram addictive to children. An Australian woman who has begun an appeal against her murder conviction for killing relatives by feeding them beef Wellington laced with poisonous mushrooms.
6: Nearly 10 to the hour. What's happening in the world of sports, Isaac Fannin?
10: Yes, so Senegal have appointed former Arsenal captain Patrick Vieira as head coach of the country's national team. Vieira, who was born in Dakar, won the World Cup with France and has coached clubs like Nice, Crystal Palace. I spoke to former Senegal international Alassane Ndour and I asked him how he felt about the appointment.
11: We heard about that news a couple of days ago. Yeah, and we heard that Patrick Vieira will going to sign his contract for Senegal. He signed 4 years contract with Senegal. So we know that Patrick Vieira used to be a very good player as a captain from Arsenal and as a big player to France. He's a legend. And yeah, we are excited to see how it's going to be in terms of coaching a team like Senegal, because we know that Senegal now actually we have a very big issue, very big problem in the squad. The last World Cup was a disaster after the bad result. So now, let's see how it's going to be. So hopefully, wish him a best wish. But I think that we have a lot to do to coach this this team, because we've got good players, we've got good facilities here in Senegal. And the team have a story, big story. We win 2 African Nation Cup. So yeah, I wish him to be successful with this team, but we have a lot to do.
10: I want to talk about that in a second, but I guess first things first, does it feel like a little bit of a homecoming for Vieira? Because obviously he was born in Senegal.
11: Yeah, he's born in Senegal, but he never played for Senegal team. He was born here and then he was playing for French national team. But, you know, Patrick Vieira, I know that his love in with Senegal, because he was part of the creator of the Academy, Jambas Academy. Okay, so he was one of the investors in this first big academy in Senegal. So he know about football in Senegal. So he loved football in Senegal, because what he's earning here for months, I think it's not the best salary on his career. You know, but maybe he just loved the project of coaching Senegal. That and we are very happy to welcome him in here in Senegal, and that wishing the best for him to success.
10: His history with Senegal is quite interesting as well, because not only was he born there, but, you know, one of the biggest shocks in World Cup history, he was one of the players when Senegal beat the then world champions France in their first ever World Cup game in I think 2002. You were part of the squad that beat this team in that opening game. Do you remember any meetings with him during that match? What was it like to play against him?
11: Yeah, I remember. So the light to play against them, it was to give them pressure, because at that time, you know, Patrick Vieira used to be a very talented player, very good player. Technically, you know, physically, he was a big danger to this French team. So the issue for ourselves is was that to give him pressure, to not, you know, let him play the football he know how to play. So that was a highlight to play against him. So that was a great moment for us, because we won this game. That was a fabulous game. That was a historic game for us. And yeah, that was very good. So maybe it make him changing his mind to now come back to his roots and train the Senegalese national team.
10: Yeah, it really is funny how the world works, right? You know, because like you say, 2002, you have this moment, and now he's coaching the team that, you know, potentially got the biggest shock in World Cup history. What are the things that you think he needs to do to change things? You talk about the challenge he has, considering the way in which Senegal were knocked out of the World Cup by Belgium, you know, surrendering a two-goal lead so late on.
11: Yeah, I think he have a lot to do. I think he's a man who has to show his leadership in this squad, because we've got a type of players, we've got experienced players, we've got young players, and he has to deal with this mixed between the experienced players and the young players. We've got a lot of young players improving themselves in this, in the biggest club maybe in Europe, in the world. But now it's maybe time to give them more time to play it with them, you know, because we need that energy. Mm. But I'm sure that if we give them more time, if we give them more responsibility and keep some of the experienced players like Kanage, Sadio Mane and Koulibaly, and keep them in the squad, maybe, you know, not play them every day, but keep them in the squad, you know, to keep carry on the young teams, maybe he can do very well for that.
10: That's former Senegal international Alassane N'Diour. Now, the week started with celebrations in the Cameroonian capital when thousands of fans filled the streets of Yaoundé on Monday to welcome home the indomitable Lionesses after they won Cameroon's first ever Women's Africa Cup of Nations title, beating Malawi 3-0 in the final on Sunday in Morocco. The champions were met by jubilant supporters at the airport, waving national flags and cheering on the historic team. The BBC's Paul Ingy caught up with Esther Maikif, a defender on the team, and began by asking her how it felt to be African champions for the first time.
12: It's amazing. It's a dream for every young girl to be champion of Africa. So, yeah, very happy, very delighted.
13: It's taken Cameroon four finals to win the trophy. What did you make of your journey so far?
12: Well, our journey is very particular because at first we were not supposed to be in the tournament. The tournament got turned into 16 teams. So we came back and then everybody didn't expect us to do what we did, and coming back with the trophy meant a lot.
13: You're very young. What does the AFCON trophy mean to you personally?
12: Like I said, it's a dream. Winning trophies for Cameroon always been a dream. I'm very happy. It means a lot.
13: And how symbolic is this trophy for the team and the country? Cameroon is a football nation, a football giant, but so far just the men's team have won. Now that the women have won, what does that mean?
12: Since it's the first one, it's a very special one. We're very happy. And only three countries have both won the women's CAN and the men's one. So it means a lot. Cameroon is a big football country, like you said, so it means a lot.
13: And Cameroon was not considered favorite in this tournament because the team did not initially qualify. But after that, they went on to get the title. What's the story behind your team's success, would you say?
12: Well, we are a group. We believed in us. We've been working very hard. We knew we were not favorites, so we were really humble and we just stuck to the plan. Everybody worked really hard and that's why we came back with the trophy.
13: Many people had written you off. Did you believe that you were going to win?
12: We knew we were a good team. We knew that we didn't show our best self before, and we wanted to do everything to show Cameroon that we are still a big football nation, and that's why we were able to defend the flag.
13: Do you think as much importance is being accorded to the Women's Africa Cup of Nations as the men's version of the tournament?
12: Obviously, the women's football is not as big as the men's one, but I think in the future, a lot of lights will come to women's football. But I feel like this year we really showed that we can also play.
13: And the next step for you is the World Cup. What do you think your performance would be? Do you see Cameroon winning the World Cup as well after the AFCON victory?
12: Like we were in the AFCON, we are still not the favorites to win it. So we are going to prepare ourselves, do better, and give everything like we did. And we will try to give the best result.
13: And finally, you've made the country proud. What's your message to the Cameroonian people at this time?
12: Thank you for those who believe in us. We did everything we could to defend the flag, and we're really proud to make you happy.
10: Yeah, that's Esther Maikif, with Paul Ngie after Cameroon's incredible victory at the Women's Africa Cup of Nations.
6: And I think they really did make the people happy. Did you see the pictures of them, the team coming back in Yaoundé?
10: Oh, it was incredible, wasn't it?
6: Yeah. Wonderful.
5: Yeah, beautiful, beautiful performance there. This is Newsday.
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5: Hello, welcome to Newsday on the BBC World Service with James Cocknoll in London and me, Anne Soy, in Nairobi.
6: A group of US states are coming for Meta. They have taken the social media corporation to court in California, accusing it of deliberately targeting children on their Instagram and Facebook platforms and misleading the public about the risks.
5: The head of the English Premier League gives us his take on Gianni Infantino's doomed plans for the future of the World Cup.
18: I don't think the FIFA should be ever contemplating selling off a stake in the World Cup. They're a not-for-profit organisation. They should really be holding that competition in trust for the future of football.
6: And we'll go to Kyiv for the latest about a political row between Ukraine's government and the sacked former defence minister. That's coming up after this bulletin of the latest world news.
7: BBC News with Roisin Hasty. The United States has suspended 50% tariffs on some Canadian goods that were due to come into force about now. President Trump said a deal had been reached and that the measures would be paused for 3 days, subject to documents being finalised. Takara Small is a journalist with Canada's CBC in Toronto.
19: 3 days for the Canadian government and the US government to come to an agreement. I will say that Canadians themselves are on edge. You know, obviously Trump has often said things publicly that haven't come to fruition behind the scenes, but a 50% tariff would hurt Canadian small businesses as well as consumers. This is something that would hurt an economy that just recently as well had a slight recession, a little bit of a quarterly pullback.
7: Goods worth some $20 billion a year would have been affected by the tariffs. The Canadian Prime Minister Mark Carney said there was still important work to be done. In a trial that could shape the future of social media, a court in California has heard claims Meta intentionally hooked a generation of children on Facebook and Instagram. Nearly 30 US states are seeking changes to the platforms and financial penalties, amounting to hundreds of billions of dollars. Meta strongly denies the accusations. An Australian woman who killed three relatives by feeding them a meal laced with poisonous mushrooms has begun an appeal against her murder conviction. Erin Patterson's lawyers say she didn't receive a fair trial last year. Our Australia correspondent Katie Watson reports.
20: Patterson's team has listed seven grounds for appeal, beginning by arguing that the trial had been compromised after jurors were put in a hotel during deliberations, where prosecutors, a key witness, and media also happened to be staying. Then they moved on to mobile phone data evidence and internet sightings of death caps, which they say shouldn't have been included, as there was no proof Erin Patterson had seen those mushrooms online. Tomorrow, the prosecution will outline why they believe she should never be released from prison.
7: South Korea has announced that its current military exercises with the United States will finish 6 days earlier than planned. They'll also be reduced in size. President Trump had ordered the drills to be scaled back. He called them inappropriate and hostile to North Korea. Here's our Seoul correspondent, Jake Kwon.
21: It took months to prepare the exercise involving 18,000 South Korean troops and a dozen other American allies. But it will suddenly end in 2 days. The field training will be reduced while the two militaries scramble to iron out the details. Mr. Trump said the decision was based on his great relationship with North Korea's leader, but also voiced his frustration at South Korea's refusal to help the U.S. with the Iran war. North Korea has yet to respond to Mr. Trump's gesture.
7: World news from the BBC. The world's biggest humanoid robot manufacturer, Unitary Robotics, has made a commanding stock market debut in Shanghai. Its shares soared by more than 500%. The Chinese company has drawn global attention for its creations, with its latest supposedly able to run faster than the former Jamaican sprinter Usain Bolt. Unitary's boom has strengthened China's position in the global market for robots and the AI models that power them. The United Nations has warned that the increasing use of drone warfare is placing civilians and aid workers in danger. In a new report, the UN says armed drones killed 80 civilians in Ukraine in April alone. Meanwhile, in Sudan, 80% of civilian deaths this year have been attributed to the machines. At least 9 people have been killed in a hotel fire in the Indian city of Kolkata. 6 others were injured in the blaze, which began in the early hours of the morning. Local media reports say all of the dead were from Bangladesh and had travelled to Kolkata for medical treatment. A new report has found women make up nearly 70% of all global healthcare workers, but are severely underrepresented in leadership roles. Joe McFadden has more details.
2: Women make up more than 80% of all nurses worldwide, but account for less than half of doctors. Similar patterns were observed across dentistry and pharmacy, where women were more likely to work as assistants than as dentists or pharmacists, while 90% of community health workers and all 97% of midwives are women. The study also found that the global healthcare workforce nearly tripled between 1990 and 2023, with women driving most of that growth, but an estimated 34 million healthcare workers were still needed to achieve moderate universal health coverage, a key World Health Organization goal.
7: BBC News.
5: Thank you for those updates. Hello and welcome to Newsday on the BBC World Service. We are live in London with James Copnall and here in Nairobi with me and Zoe.
6: Coming up on the programme, a mega trial against the social media giant Meta opens in the US. We'll get the details from our correspondent. We're also going to hear about a major political row in Ukraine as well.
5: And in sport, the English Premier League CEO weighs in on FIFA president's handling of the World Cup's future.
6: Have your thoughts on that or anything you hear on Newsday? Our number, which works for WhatsApp and text messages, is +447786205085.
5: We start this hour in California. Meta, the makers of Facebook and Instagram, is in court accused of getting children hooked on social media, causing mental health problems such as severe anxiety. 29 U.S. states have made the claim in a California court as they sue the corporation for billions of dollars. The trial is being called social media's big tobacco moment. While Meta denies the allegations, parents and families outside the landmark trial in Oakland, California, talked of lives cut short at the hands of social media platforms, they allege, including those owned by Meta, like Instagram and Facebook.
3: I'm here today because my daughter should still be alive. Anna Lee was 18 years old. She was a rural Colorado farm girl. She loved her family, but behind my daughter, we knew and loved, she was fighting a battle we could not see, a battle within the world of social media.
22: Emmy didn't want to die. She loved her family. She loved her pets. She loved her life. What she could not survive was the hopelessness and the helplessness that was created and amplified by the design choices that Meta put in front of her.
23: This wasn't an accident. My son did not take his life. It's a design choice, a company that builds its platforms to maximize a child's engagement. Click after click, at the cost of the child's safety.
24: Our children should have grown up. Instead, we are left to speak for them. Let theirs be the last childhoods sacrificed to silence and inaction.
5: So some parents there speaking outside the court. And we're now joined by the BBC's tech correspondent, Lily Jamali, who's in San Francisco. So, Lily, tell us about how day one went.
0: Day one was action-packed. The courtroom was full. It was shoulder to shoulder in several of the rows. And what we heard were opening statements from both the states and from Meta. So California Deputy Attorney General Megan O'Neill started things off this morning in front of jurors talking about how she felt that Meta had hid the truth about the potential harms that platforms like Instagram and Facebook pose to children and teens. And she tried to draw a contrast between the public statements that we've heard from people like Mark Zuckerberg, the head of Meta, trying to reassure the public that these platforms are as safe as they can be versus what internal documents showed, internal surveys and research showed about what young people, in particular, kids between the ages of 13 and 15 were experiencing on the platform, trying to show that they were well aware of issues like bullying, people seeing images that included violence and nudity, and that it was not a small proportion, according to Ms. O'Neill, of these young people who were seeing those types of images. When it was Meta's turn, they painted a very different picture, tried to paint Meta as a very transparent company that has taken that internal research and spun it into tools that help make these platforms safer, that help, for example, young people do better time management on these platforms. And what we also saw from them was an attempt to sort of soften the potential impact that internal emails among employees at Meta are likely to have on jurors.
5: And this is not the first case against Meta of this nature, but how significant is it that this time round there are so many U.S. states involved?
0: I think it's significant. We have 29 states, and this case is being led by California, New Jersey, Colorado, and Kentucky. You know, just politically speaking, those states are pretty disparate when you look at where they lay on the political spectrum. There's, you know, states that like California that would be considered more liberal, states like Kentucky that are considered more conservative. But what we're seeing is a united front being presented, because tech, as is so often the case with tech issues, especially the way that tech interfaces with young people, they're often able to put those political differences aside. And that's what we're seeing here. I think there's significant legal firepower when you have, this many states with the resources that they have bringing a case like this.
5: And very briefly, what should we expect next?
0: So today we actually got into our first witness who will continue on the stand tomorrow. It's a man named Arturo Bejar. He is a whistleblower who was at the company at Meta when it was Facebook, left and came back because of what he was seeing with his own kids and how they were experiencing harms on Instagram. He says he brought concerns that he saw to the highest levels of the company and was ignored. We're going to continue to hear from him tomorrow.
5: Many thanks, Lily Jamali there, our tech correspondent, reporting from day one of this landmark trial. And Meta has consistently denied allegations that it has failed teens, including claims in this case that it deliberately designed its platforms to be addictive and breached child privacy laws. In a statement, the company spokeswoman said, "We strongly disagree with these allegations and are confident the evidence will show our long-standing commitment to supporting young people."
6: It's Newsday on the BBC World Service and in Nairobi, James and Isaac in London. Isaac's got the sports.
10: Yeah, Senegal have a new manager, Patrick Vieira. He takes over from Pap Chow. It's not clear when he will start, but the Senegalese Football Federation announced the deal, saying the appointment reflects its desire to strengthen its high-level technical staff. We're going to hear from a former Senegalese player a little bit later on in the show on the appointment of the former Arsenal and World Cup winning captain. captain. The chief executive, Barcelona, sorry, have announced the signing of Spanish superstar Rodri from Manchester City. The 2024 Ballon d'Or winner joins for $88 million, fresh from leading Spain to their second World Cup. Bayern Munich midfielder Jamal Musiala says he's being treated for a neurological dysfunction after collapsing for a second game in 4 days. The Germany star collapsing on Saturday in a friendly against Heidenheim, and on Tuesday had another episode after on social media he moved to allay fears, saying he'd been diagnosed with a temporary brief but easily treatable seizure and self-destruction. Those are the words used by the chief executive of English Premier League, to describe and criticise FIFA president Gianni Infantino's plans to sell off stakes in the World Cup. Richard Masters said world football's governing body had delivered a self-inflicted wound and said the English Football Association was right to withdraw support for Mr. Infantino and that a unity candidate is now needed to lead FIFA. He was speaking to the BBC sports editor Dan Rowan ahead of the start of the new Premier League season on Friday.
1: For 3 weeks, FIFA president Gianni Infantino has been at the heart of an unprecedented civil war in world football. The fallout from his shelved plan to sell off stakes in the World Cup to private investors, leaving him clinging to power. And today, another of the game's most powerful figures had his say.
4: It's a problem of FIFA's making. This is a self-inflicted wound. They are the people, the organisation, that has pressed the self-destruct button. And the consequences of that flow into the solutions that need to be found.
8: The FA has withdrawn its support for the FIFA president. The Prime Minister has said he should go. UEFA want him to step down. What do you think about Gianni Infantino?
4: Well, we fully support the FA and the position they have come to with Gianni. I don't think that FIFA should be ever contemplating selling off a stake in the World Cup. They're a not-for-profit organisation. They should really be holding that competition in trust for the future of football. So I think it's a bad idea, and the FA have taken the right position with regards to Gianni.
1: Thanks to the record funding FIFA has handed out under his leadership, Infantino retains plenty of support in Africa and South America and seems intent on standing for re-election for a fourth term next year, despite three confederations wanting him to stand down.
4: That's, I think, a recipe for division and sasis, and that's not what the top of the game needs. So a new candidate needs to emerge with a different offer that can hopefully provide some unity amongst the confederations and national associations and vote in the president.
1: The recent World Cup was the biggest ever, featuring 48 teams for the first time, and Infantino has said a 64-team tournament should now be considered, but Masters is no fan.
4: Any further expansion of the World Cup means an erosion of the domestic calendar. It means the top players, many of whom play in the Premier League, will have to play more games. The only benefit it's got going for it is the fact that it creates some symmetry. So, but I wouldn't be supportive of a further expansion of the World Cup.
1: Meanwhile, just a month since the World Cup finished, the Premier League is about to get underway again.
9: And Arsenal are crowned champions of England.
1: For many in the sport, it'll be a welcome distraction to the division that currently engulfs the wider game.
10: That's the BBC's Dan Rowan there, speaking to the Premier League chief executive, Richard Masters.
5: Isaac, many thanks. Let's turn to business now. The world's largest maker of humanoid robots made its stock market debut in Shanghai today, with its shares soaring by more than 600% in early trading. The company is Unitree Robotics, probably best known for robots that can dance, perform martial arts, and even do backflips. Maura Fogarty joins us now. This seems like a pretty spectacular first day of trading for the company.
11: Yeah, and well, who wouldn't want their shares to be trading up around 500% right now? At one point in the trading this morning, their shares were up by more than 600%. So let me give you some real kind of dollar figures to put it in context. The offering price was about $22. That's what it had priced its shares at on the first day of trading. It went up to as high as $163 per share at one point. So it just shows you the optimism and the demand for shares of Unitree, but more importantly, the interest and the demand and optimism for China's robotics sector overall. Unitree is a relatively small company. I mean, although it's the biggest maker of humanoid robots in China, in the context of other kind of companies in China, other AI or tech related companies, it's still relatively small. But, and it's also pretty young. It's only about 10 years old, but it gained a lot of kind of free press, and coverage around it because at the Spring Gala, which is what, China calls its Lunar New Year festival, they had displays of these robots doing martial arts, dancing, and like you said, doing the backflips as well.
5: And very briefly, what does this listing signify about China's robotics industry?
11: Right. It tells us that China is very serious and is putting money behind its efforts, right, to become a global powerhouse in AI. And that strategic competition with the U.S. is real and indeed there. So don't forget, earlier this month, we had a listing, earlier in the year, we had a listing from the chip maker, CXMT. They also did very well. And they make, China's trying to become a bigger player in the advanced semiconductor space. Still got some ways to go, but trying. And now robotics as well.
5: Many thanks. Maura Fogarty there on our business desk.
6: Ukraine and Russia are still slugging it out on the ground in eastern Ukraine, with the two sides increasingly relying on drones to target each other's forces. Despite some fierce fighting, there has been limited changes in positions on the ground. Now, increasingly, Ukraine is looking to long-range missile and drone attacks on targets deep inside Russia to try to put pressure on President Putin. The increase in drone warfare and other technological innovations were pioneered by Mikhailo Fedorov, who was appointed and then recently sacked as defense minister following tensions with other defense chiefs. Now, Mr. Fedorov has posted a video online criticizing governance in Ukraine and demanding elections. So let's speak to our Ukraine correspondent, Dan Johnson, in Kyiv. What exactly is the former defense minister saying?
12: Well, this is a blistering critique of Ukraine's governance, the way that the state and therefore the war is run. It does not name President Volodymyr Zelensky, but it is a damning criticism of the government that he has led for the past 6 years here, and a call for a cleanup of corruption and fresh elections. The sacked defense minister says to rebuild trust between citizens and state and to restore hope among the people. He said democracy was not a peacetime luxury, that it could not be held hostage by Russia. He said we are fighting precisely because we want to remain a free European state. He said people cannot endlessly live in a state where they do not understand why certain decisions are made. It's not explicitly stated, but perhaps he's hinting at the decision to remove him from his position. He's had widespread support. There have been weekly protests on the streets in Kyiv since his sacking, asking for him to either be restored to that job or given another senior position. He's not explicitly said that he would run in this election, but I think we can take this as a sign that he's got big ambitions. He senses that public support and he wants serious changes in the top of Ukrainian government.
6: I think President Zelensky's position has always been that it's simply not possible to hold elections while the country is at war, dealing with the daily challenges of fighting off the Russian invaders. Is it likely then that that stance will continue?
12: Yes, I would expect so. The president's relying on the constitution and the law that says while ever martial law is in place, elections cannot happen. They are 2 years overdue now, and it is a question that some people have been asking. The president's faced opposition to the decision to sack the defense minister, to some of the other appointments he's made, to some of the strategic decisions that he has taken about the course of this war, about those stresses and strains, the twists and turns in his relationship with the American president and with other world leaders. So there have been growing questions about whether Volodymyr Zelensky is the right man to continue waging this war. Mikhailo Fedorov seems to suggest that change is needed, and that's not just in how the war is run, but also to root out corruption. He said that was a problem that was denying the military its equipment and supplies that were needed. He talked of the main problem running running much deeper. He said the old system too often lives by its own rules. It protects itself. It fears change. He referred to people who risk their lives on the front line while someone in the rear is stealing from the war effort. He talked about businesses that pay taxes only to see law enforcement applied inconsistently. He said when a talented individual cannot change the system because they aren't one of us. Again, not named, but I think we can guess who he means.
6: One of the interesting things here is that a typical attack line against President Zelensky over the last few years, coming from Russians, also some politicians, particularly Republican politicians in the US, has been he's not democratic, he won't hold elections. It does seem fascinating to hear it coming then from within very high political circles within Ukraine. So that perhaps reflects a certain wider unease with President Zelensky?
12: Yeah, I think those questions have been there and have been growing. The protests in support of Mikhailo Fedorov were large initially. They've dropped off a bit, but there are still people out on the streets at least once a week in support of him. He is the first major figure to actually make this call. The rest of Ukrainian politics had accepted the state of martial law and the restrictions, the limitations that that imposed, and the reality of trying to stay united to focus all their efforts on the war. Clearly, Mikhailo Fedorov feels, whether in his own interests or in the wider interests of Ukraine, that things have got to the point now where something has to change. He's calling for a widespread change in the system.
6: Dan Johnson, our correspondent in Ukraine, joining us live there from Kyiv. Thanks very much to him.
5: Now, women involved in an alleged drugging case in France have told the BBC Global Women that delays to justice have left them feeling victimized a second time. Christiane Negre, a former senior civil servant, is accused of drugging 248 women during job interviews. Are the Ministry of Culture. Nola McGovern reports.

0: beautiful setting, however, is in stark contrast to the dreadful experience that Marie-Hélène went through just close to here.
1: It was an interview that started quite normally. He suggested that we continue the interview outside while walking. Quite quickly during this walk, I felt an urge to urinate.
2: Police say Christiane Nègre spiked her coffee with powerful diuretics, triggering an urgent need to urinate, then led her away from toilets.
1: The urge started to become unbearable, to the point that I had tears streaming down my cheeks from pain. I couldn't hold back and I urinated on myself, with a terrible feeling of humiliation.
2: For years, she blamed herself, until a detective revealed she was one of nearly 250 women police say Nègre targeted.
1: They found an Excel table on his computer, which was called Experiments P, in which he noted the time the medication was administered, description of the urine stream, description of underwear. And then she pulled out a binder, and I see photos of women's legs taken under the table. And then she says to me, "Do you recognize yourself?" I was in shock.
3: J'étais en état de choc.
2: Nègre was placed under investigation for charges including drugging and sexual assault. He declined the BBC's request for comment. While the allegations against Christiane Nègre remain untested in court, it is one of several high-profile cases about alleged drugging that have sparked a national debate in France. A new scheme being piloted gives women direct access to toxicology testing if they fear they've been drugged.
0: I've come to Garches Hospital campus in a leafy suburb of Paris to meet with Professor Jean-Claude Alvarez. Professor Alvarez is a toxicology expert, and I've come to his lab to find out just how effective tests are to prove diuretic drugging.
4: Here we are in our lab. We identify more than 400 molecules in blood, urine, viscera, and hair, of course.
2: In just 6 months, 200 women have sought direct testing at this Paris lab.
4: Each envelope is one hair case. This is an example of hair, of a strand of hair that we can receive. We receive a lot, many strands every day in order to make a test. This is the results. With the two peaks here, it's positive sample.
2: Results from this lab can be vital evidence in court. But with new drugs circulating online, Professor Alvarez is having to cast the net ever wider to identify them. Meanwhile, the wheels of justice are turning slowly. 7 years after the investigation into Christiane Nègre began, no trial date has been set. The BBC asked the French police, judiciary and government about the criticism of their handling of the case, but they did not respond. A decade on, Marie-Hélène says she still suffers from nightmares and urinary problems. By speaking out, she hopes to cast off the years of shame that she felt over what happened that day.
1: I actually need people to know what happened to me and what happened to us. It's a small way to tell myself not to be ashamed or to hide.
5: That report by the BBC's Nola McGovern. And you've been sending your messages on some of the stories that we've covered for you this morning. On Ukraine, Kai Wilson says that any kind of political uproar in Ukraine is unwelcome at a time when unity is needed to galvanize the country in support of the war against Russia. And Mystic in George Brooks says that the former defense minister never called for elections when he was part of the extended administration and wonders why now. 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
1: We'll hear from Durban, where Southern African nations are meeting. Look at the challenges the region faces, including the contentious issue of migration.
0: And football, French football legend and World Cup winner Patrick Vieira has been appointed as coach of Senegal. First, this news.
2: BBC News with Roisin Hasty. The United States has suspended 50% tariffs on some Canadian goods that were due to come into effect today. President Trump said a deal had been reached and that the measures would be paused for 3 days, subject to documents being finalised. The Canadian Prime Minister Mark Carney said there was still important work to be done. In a trial that could shape the future of social media, a court in California has heard claims Meta intentionally hooked a generation of children on Facebook and Instagram. Meta denies the allegations. An Australian woman who killed three relatives by feeding them beef Wellington laced with poisonous mushrooms has begun an appeal against her murder convictions. Erin Patterson's lawyers argue she didn't receive a fair trial last year. Ukraine's ousted Defence Minister Mykhailo Fedorov, whose sacking last month prompted mass protests, has called for elections. In a video posted online, Mr. Fedorov said Ukraine was facing a crisis of governance and corruption. The United Nations has warned that the increasing use of drone warfare is placing civilians and aid workers in danger. In a new report, the UN says armed drones killed 80 civilians in Ukraine in April alone. South Korea has announced that its current military exercises with American forces will finish 6 days earlier than planned. President Trump had ordered the drills to be scaled back, calling them inappropriate and hostile to North Korea. The world's biggest humanoid robot manufacturer, Unitree Robotics, has made a commanding stock market debut in Shanghai. Its shares soared by more than 500%. A new report has found women make up nearly 70% of all global healthcare workers, but are severely underrepresented in leadership roles. The study in the Lancet Medical Journal says men still hold the majority of senior management positions. BBC News.
0: Many thanks for that summary. Hello and welcome to Newsday on the BBC World Service. We're coming to you live from Nairobi with me, Anne Soy, and from London with James Copnall. And over the next half hour, we'll hear from Malawi's second vice president on anti-illegal migrant protests in South Africa.
1: We'll also meet a photographer from the Democratic Republic of Congo documenting his home and everything going on there. And in sport, Patrick Vieira returns to his country of birth, Senegal, to head the men's football team. Isaac Fallon will bring us the details. As ever, we welcome your messages, perhaps on what would best sum up your home in a photo or anything you hear on the programme. Our number for WhatsApp and texts is +44 77 86 20 50 85.
0: We begin this half hour in Southern Africa, where leaders of the regional bloc SADC, a regional bloc comprising of countries in the south of the continent, have attended a summit in Durban amid calls from local groups demanding the exit of undocumented migrants from the country. The heads of state agreed to hold a separate meeting to specifically address the question of migration. Well, I've been speaking to Malawi's second vice president, Enoch Kanzingeni, and I began by asking him what the key issues were for his country at the summit.
3: You know, first and foremost, it was the review of the political situation in the SADC region. We started with the political situation in the Eastern Democratic Republic of Congo, but also political situation in the Republic of Madagascar, in the Republic of Mozambique, and the other areas. Indeed, the issue of migration was touched and it was briefed to the summit by South Africa on what is happening, what measures they are taking. So every head of state was satisfied and we were so happy with the briefing.
0: What is it that satisfied Malawi with regard to how the situation was handled?
3: The South African government is going to organize a migration summit where all issues are going to be discussed. Not only in South Africa, but we first and foremost look at the region. because there is migration from Malawi to Zambia, Zambia to Malawi, to Zimbabwe, to South Africa. But mainly what triggered this is what happened in South Africa, which we called it xenophobia.
0: You call it xenophobia, and there were more protests outside the venue of the meeting. The protesters have said that they will intensify those protests, and they were calling for the heads of state to increase the number of illegal and irregular migrants who are in South Africa being repatriated back home. Is Malawi going to do that? You stopped on the 12th of August. You haven't been carrying out more voluntary repatriations. Is that going to resume?
3: You know, repatriation cannot be indefinite. I think we have done our part. Most of those who are stranded, they are back home now. They are resettling. The government will also have its own program of resettlement. So as far as Malawi government is concerned, I think it's now water under the bridge. We just have to move on.
0: But it is not for the protesters in South Africa. They say they still want to see more done. How is Malawi, the Malawi government, addressing it?
3: No, that is South African domestic issue. They are going to handle it.
0: The South African government in the past week said that it spent upwards of $18 million to support the repatriation program. And it was calling on regional governments to also cost share. How do you respond to that?
3: That we're just hearing in the social media. There's no official communication to the Malawi government on that one. As I said, we have done our part. What is remaining now is to make sure that those people who have come from South Africa, they have to be resettled so that they can start a new page in their lives.
0: And for the 56,000 or so Malawians who were repatriated, what happens now?
3: As I said, there will be a program to make sure that they are resettled back home, but most of them are resettling. Malawi is their home, it's where they come from. They are not foreigners. They used to come every year for holidays. So it's not something new whereby we should have a special program of resettlement. No, no, no. Most of them have settled already.
0: Going forward, what steps is the Malawi government taking to ensure that it addresses the problem that has now come to the surface of illegal migration?
3: You see, every government faces illegal migration. It's a matter of how you approach it. We have got programs. We have got our own policies, how we handle migration. So it will not change because of what has happened in South Africa, no. We have our own way of doing things as Malawi.
0: But how will that stem illegal migration, seeing as it has become a big problem in the region?
3: You know that in Africa, we have got free movement of people. So you can't control people moving from one country to the other. That will happen no matter what you can do. That's why we talk about African integration. One people, one Africa. One Africa, one people.
0: But how do you ensure it is happening within legal frameworks that there is no irregular migration?
3: Every country has to enforce its own laws, but the laws should have a human face to make sure that every citizen should be protected. It doesn't matter where that person is coming from, but at the same time, they have to enforce their immigration laws.
0: And how do you address the loopholes that have allowed such huge numbers of undocumented Malawians to leave the country and settle in South Africa?
3: My sister, this is not new. Malawians started going to South Africa in the 1800s. Mind you, that region was one before these borders, which were created by the colonial masters. You can't stop people moving from one country to the other. You cannot be chaining people, said you can't move. There's free movement of people everywhere in the world. Some people are going by buses, some people are flying, so it's normal. So there's no special law that can be stopping people from moving from one country to the other. But what should happen is people should make sure they have got proper documents.
0: There are those who still travel without the right documents. So what is the role of enforcement and how is Malawi dealing with it, with the enforcement to ensure that migration is legal?
3: We make sure that every person who is leaving the country should have a passport. That's the most important thing. But you cannot control people who decided to leave the country without a passport.
0: So are you saying we should expect to see more illegal migration from Malawi?
3: To expect to see more illegal migration. But you cannot micromanage every citizen to say, where are you going? Why are you going there? Where is the document? You know that the African borders are porous. People, they don't use the actual immigration post. They can use any other route going into any other country.
0: Malawi's second Vice President Enoch Kanzingeni is speaking to me a little earlier.
1: Now, today is World Photography Day, and this year's theme is home. But when your country is grappling with a severe humanitarian crisis, insecurity, and extreme poverty, what sort of images do you capture while protecting human dignity? Focus on Africa's presenter, Nkechi Ogbonna, has been speaking to Gerchum Ndebo, a Goma-based photographer who has spent years documenting conflict, environmental challenges, and, yes, daily life in the east of the Democratic Republic of Congo. Their conversation explores the growing influence of artificial intelligence in photography, ethical storytelling, and reporting from conflict zones. Nkechi started by asking him when he first picked up his camera to document his home.
4: I started photography during COVID. Before COVID, I was a filmmaker telling stories around my community. But in COVID, I get challenged to access and to move from my community. And that's how I switched to photography through the Congo in Conversation project, which was like a collaboration around the pre-Kaminyak, which was like leading by Finbar O'Reilly and Fondation Kaminyak. So during the Congo in Conversation project, the idea was like bring photographer from Congo, DRC, around the project to tell the story of COVID in DRC. So I was working in Goma with other colleagues, and it was a mentorship program because I was more filmmaker. So I think I learned more through my colleague.
5: You also went through the Congo in Conversation. How did that experience inform your decision to ensure telling stories from the Congo became paramount?
4: I'm Congolese, so I'm part of the community. So sometimes I can say I understand better the challenge around and the context around some stories I used to tell. So I'm on a good spot telling the story of my community because I'm telling it in the community perspective. It's not like I'm like parachuting in Goma where I'm living and start like try to understand quickly what is happening and tell a story. It's different because I'm part of that community. I've been seeing my community, how they are solving problems, fighting some challenge. So when I'm telling a story, it's like I'm part of that story. That is the difference.
5: But do you think there is something that a local journalist would see that a foreign photographer or photojournalist in this case would miss when they come to cover the events happening in the Congo?
4: In both ways. So as a local storytellers, we have that opportunity of access because it's home. We are speaking local languages. We know people around. So we have that plus one of access. For someone who are coming in, he will still have a new way to see our community. I hope it will be the right way to see our community and tell the story on a foreign perspective. Sometimes, because I'm living in Goma, I can see some situation as normal, but they are not normal. So someone coming in will say, this is not normal. I can tell this story. So it's both ways. We miss some stuff because it's home. And we have that opportunity of access because it's home also.
5: Right. And in your production, Living in the Misery of the Mines, I want us to talk a bit about that. How did you navigate the tension between documenting the environmental destruction that was taking place as a result of mining activities in the Congo and also representing communities whose livelihoods may also depend on this same mining activities?
4: Mining is not only about phone conflict. Sometimes about feeding kids back home, paying school fees, getting something in the table. So during the Living in Misery of Mining, the project was try to understand why people doing mining. But in the end of the day, you find in the field some huge industry around, and that is not leading by local communities. And for this project, I started in 2021 learning, trying to do research around another part of DRC, which is the northern part of DRC. No one talk about it because it's far from the hotspots of war around Goma. But that is a small village, but community are facing many challenges because since 2021, more foreigners start coming in and start doing gold. And for the community was like community forests. People have been living and depending on rivers flowing around village, because as you know, river in DRC, they are connecting village. Forest, they're feeding communities around. So when people come and start cutting down trees, digging around, some pollution in the river, it's directly impact the community. I've been talking with like one person for the civil society during the project, and I took one drone shot. And when I was reviewing my picture, and he was like, I never see this impact on this scale. And for me, it was like, okay, now my photography is like helping community to understand. Now my friend, he's like one of people in the front zone fighting for the rights of community, dealing with government to find the right way to manage mining around the area in Howele.
5: All right, Ndebo, I want us to talk a bit about covering poverty, covering conflict and environmental devastation, which are some of the things that are peculiar, not just in the Congo, but across many other African countries. Now, how do you protect the dignity of the people whose stories you are covering, showing the impact of these situations on their livelihoods whilst ensuring that their human dignity is still protected?
4: I used to say as a photographer, I want to take pictures of people the way I want me also to be taken.
1: That's a pretty powerful statement there, I guess, from Gertjon Ndebo talking to Focus on Africa's Nkechi Ogbonna. You can listen to a longer version of that conversation wherever you get your podcasts. And I've just been looking through some of Gertjon's photos, really stunning stuff. And I guess dignity is a key word. There's one in particular I'm looking at. It's of a funeral, lots of crying people, and in the foreground, the sort of the picture of the person who has passed away, treated, I guess, with sensitivity, but the kind of the emotion of that everyday but tragic scene really coming through. Did you have a favourite, or perhaps a photo that you think would really sum up Nairobi today?
0: Oh, well, just still on that website that goes by his name, Ndebo's name. I love the one with the gorillas, this family of gorillas, where you have presumably the mother surrounded by the young ones. They're really depicting another side of the DR Congo. But there's also the one with full of motorbike riders, which would very well fit in Nairobi. You know, the hustle economy here. People busy in the streets, they're called boda-boda riders. They're everywhere in every major city in the country. That would ideally depict home for me.
1: Yeah, I was just thinking about a picture that would sum up London. We've just had rain for the first time in over a month in London.
6: A month?
1: Yeah.
6: I'd say 2 months.
1: 2 months, you think?
6: Yeah.
1: I looked it up. I did my research, released AI, told me it was 40 days, but it feels like about a year.
6: I don't think I've seen rain since I got back from the World Cup.
1: Yeah.
6: So it's been a long time, and that's been almost, 2 months now?
1: Yeah. So I reckon parched, once green lawns, now yellow would sum up London right now. And that voice you heard, complaining about the lack of rain, or perhaps joying, reveling in it, Isaac Fannin, who has sports news for us as well.
6: I'm a man who's very much used to rain, so welcome back, the rain. The chief executive of the Premier League, Richard Masters, has criticised FIFA president Gianni Infantino's failed plan to sell off stakes in its competition to private investors, saying the organisation has pressed the self-destruct button by delivering a self-inflicted wound. He's called for a new candidate for the FIFA presidency who could unify football.
7: We've got a situation at the moment where three of the confederations are sort of lined up, if you like, withdrawing their support for Gianni, and the other three they're supportive of, or the jury is out. And that's, I think, a recipe for division and stasis. Mm-hmm. And that's not what the top of the game needs. So a new candidate needs to emerge with a different offer that can hopefully provide some unity amongst the confederations and national associations and vote in the president.
6: Spain World Cup winner Rodri says he is ready to feel that excitement again after completing his move to Barcelona from Manchester City. The 2024 Ballon d'Or winner has signed a four-year contract at the Nou Camp after Barcelona agreed to pay a fee in the region of $88 million.
8: Well, really happy to be here, of course. And my feelings are great, you know. Right now, I'm completely a bit tired about the process, you know, because when everything is done. But right now, with the focus that this team can manage to win everything, right? I think we're signing players, we're creating a culture to win everything, to make a step forward to in Europe and keep doing in La Liga. So really happy to work with my teammates and to start working with them. But yeah, hoping that all the goals that are on our minds come into true at the end of the season. That's what everyone wants. So really, really happy about that.
6: Aston Villa have agreed a deal to sign West Ham defender Aaron Wan-Bissaka. The DR Congo right-back will join on an initial loan deal with an obligation to buy at the end of the season. Bayern Munich midfielder Jamal Musiala says he's being treated for a neurological dysfunction after collapsing for a second game in 4 days. The German star collapsing on Saturday in a friendly against Heidenheim. And on Tuesday, he had another episode after on social media. He moved to allay fears, saying he'd been diagnosed with a temporary, brief, but easily treatable absent seizures. In tennis, Venus Williams has been handed a singles wild card at the US Open at the age of 46, 29 years after she made that explosive debut where she made it to the final of the tournament. We're waiting to hear whether her sister, 44-year-old Serena, will get a wild card after she played singles at Wimbledon. In baseball, Japanese superstar Shohei Ohtani hit his 30th home run as the Dodgers beat the Colorado Rockies 7-6. It's Ohtani's sixth consecutive season with more than 30 home runs. And back to football now, because Senegal have appointed former Arsenal captain Patrick Vieira as head coach of the country's national association. Vieira was born in Dakar and he won the World Cup with France. He's coached clubs like Nice and Crystal Palace, and I spoke to former Senegal international Alassane Ndour and asked him how he felt about the appointment.
9: We heard about that news a couple of days ago. Yeah, and we heard that Patrick Vieira will gonna sign his contract for Senegal. He signed 4 years contract with Senegal, so we know that Patrick Vieira used to be a very good player as a captain from Arsenal. And as a big player to France, he's a legend. And yeah, we are exciting to see how it's going to be in terms of coaching a team like Senegal, because we know that Senegal now actually we have a very big issue, very big problem in the squad. The last World Cup was a disaster after the bad result. So now let's see how it's going to be. So hopefully wish him a best wish. But I think that we have a lot to do to coach this this team, because we've got good players, we've got good facilities here in Senegal, and the team have a story, big story. We win 2 African Nation Cup, so yeah, I wish him to be successful with this team. But we have a lot to do.
6: I want to talk about that in a second, but I guess first things first. Does it feel like a little bit of a homecoming for Vieira, because obviously he was born in Senegal?
9: Yeah, he's born in Senegal, but he never played for Senegal team. He was born here and then he was playing for French national team. But, you know, Patrick Vieira, I know that he's loved in with Senegal, because he was part of the creator of the Academy, Jambas Academy. Okay, so he was one of the investor in this first big academy in Senegal. So he know about football in Senegal. So he love football in Senegal, because what he's earning here for months, I think it's not the best salary on his career, you know. But maybe he just love the project of coaching Senegal. That and we are very happy to welcome him in here in Senegal, and that wishing the best for him to success
6: His history with Senegal is quite interesting as well, because not only was he born there, but, you know, one of the biggest shocks in World Cup history, he was one of the players when Senegal beat the then world champions France in their first ever World Cup game in, I think, 2002. You were part of the squad that beat this team in that opening game. Do you remember any meetings with him during that match? What was it like to play against him?
9: Yeah, I remember. So the light to play against them, it was to give them pressure, because at that time, you know, Patrick Vieira used to be a very talented player, very good player, technically, you know, physically, he was a big danger to this French team. So the issue for ourselves is was that to give him pressure, to not, you know, let him play the football he know how to play. So that was a highlight to play against him. So that was a great moment for us, because we won this game. That was a fabulous game. That was a historic game for us. And yeah, that was very good. So maybe it make him changing his mind to now come back to his roots and train the Senegalese national team.
6: Yeah, it really is funny how the world works, right? You know, because like you say, 2002, you have this moment, and now he's coaching the team that, you know, potentially got the biggest shock in World Cup history. What are the things that you think he needs to do to change things? You talk about the challenge he has, considering the way in which Senegal were knocked out of the World Cup by Belgium, you know, surrendering a two-goal lead so late on.
9: Yeah, I think he have a lot to do. I think he's a man who has to show his leadership in this squad, because we've got a type of players, we've got experienced players, we've got young players, and he has to deal with this mixed between the experienced players and the young players. We've got a lot of young players improving themselves in the biggest club maybe in Europe, in the world. But now it's maybe time to give them more time to play, to give them, you know, because we need that energy. Mm. But I'm sure that if we give them more time, if we give them more responsibility and keep some of the experienced players like Kanage, Sadio Mane and Koulibaly, and keep them in the squad, maybe, you know, not play them every day, but keep them in the squad, you know, to keep carry on the young teams, maybe he can have a, he can do very well for that.
6: That's Alassane N'Diour there. He mentioned that Patrick Vieira, James, had started this academy, Jambars, which is one of the first football academies in Senegal, something I didn't know anything about. And you've spoken to Vieira, haven't you, in your past career?
10: Yeah. Long while back, 20-odd years ago, I interviewed him at the Arsenal training ground about that. And he'd set it up. There's a guy called Jean-Marc Ajoviboku, who I think did a lot of the work behind it. But Vieira was the big name. And it was important to him, I think, because he felt, as well, of course, as French and a proud Frenchman who represented the French national team, he was very conscious of his roots in Senegal. I think he was 8 or 9 when he moved to Europe. And so it was part of, I guess, recognizing his origins, but also wanting to go back and help develop football there. And so it became a pretty successful academy. It rose up. I think they played in, you know, the men's division, and lots of people ended up in European clubs as well. Just again, Gueye, who recently of Everton, the most high profile, and he played for years in the Senegalese national team. But I was struck by how emotional a connection Vieira had still with Senegal. And so it'll be interesting for him, I guess, going back and becoming national team boss of his land of birth.
6: Yeah, really will be. And I think he's got a lot of a great platform to maybe mould a really, really strong team going forward. So it'll be interesting to see, as you mentioned, what he does with Senegal when he takes over.
10: Indeed, we'll follow that closely. Isaac Fannin, thank you very much indeed. And plenty more to come here on Newsday on the BBC World Service from Nairobi and London.
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1: The former Ukrainian Defence Minister Mykhailo Fedorov has criticised the government in Kyiv, accusing it of corruption and demanding political change. We'll head to Kyiv to speak to a leading politician.
0: The Chinese Foreign Minister Wang Yi is on a two-day visit to South Korea. His trip comes off the back of comments from President Trump about North Korea, which challenged the traditional alliance between Seoul and Washington. We'll speak to an analyst.
1: Despite the ceasefire in Gaza, people there are still being killed in Israeli attacks. Others are disappearing, possibly detained by Israeli security forces.
0: And as the English Premier League season prepares to kick off, we hear from the league CEO, including his views on the recent criticisms on FIFA president Gianni Infantino. But first, this latest bulletin of world news.
2: BBC News with Govinda Gill. The United States has suspended 50% tariffs on some Canadian goods that were due to come into force about now. President Trump said a deal had been reached and that the measures would be paused for 3 days, subject to documents being finalised. Peter Hyatt reports.
16: Mr. Trump and the Canadian Prime Minister Mark Carney have spoken twice in the past few days, and this announcement came less than 2 hours before the tariffs were due to come into force. They would have affected about $20 billion worth of trade a year, covering products such as cars, wine, cement, and ice hockey sticks. Mr. Carney said there was still important work to be done. Mr. Trump has also suggested a huge pipeline project carrying oil from Canada may be revived. The Keystone XL project was abandoned 5 years ago by the Biden administration.
2: President Zelensky is facing one of the most significant challenges to his authority since Russia's full-scale invasion of Ukraine began after his former defense minister called for elections. Mykhailo Fedorov, whose sacking last month led to widespread protests, said democracy could not be held hostage by Russia. Our Ukraine correspondent Dan Johnson explains.
17: Ukrainian law prevents elections during conflict, but Mr. Fedorov said trust between citizens and state had to be rebuilt and hope restored. He said corruption was depriving the military of weapons and equipment and making it harder for Ukraine to win. There have been weekly protests in support of the former minister, seen as a modernizing figure who transformed the battlefield with drone warfare, but who disagreed with the head of the armed forces. He didn't rule out running in any election, and recent polls indicate he would beat President Zelensky.
2: Israel has opened up bids for the construction of more than 1,000 homes in a strategically important area of the occupied West Bank, as the government seeks to end any chance of a Palestinian state. From Jerusalem, Yolande Nell has the details.
18: Under international pressure, Israel held off for decades on plans to build in E1, but the current Israeli government gave the go-ahead for E1 construction a year ago, despite an Israeli court challenge to the plans by Bedouin Palestinians living in the area and Israeli peace groups. The housing ministry has now issued a tender for half the planned homes. It sets a deadline for bids just days before Israel's general election. That should enable the government to sign deals with contractors that it would be much harder for a future government to cancel. Settlements are illegal under international law.
2: The world's biggest humanoid robot manufacturer, Unitree Robotics, has made a commanding stock market debut in Shanghai. Its shares soared more than 500%. The Chinese company has drawn global attention for its creations, with its latest supposedly able to run faster than the former Jamaican sprinter Usain Bolt. Unitree's boom has strengthened China's position in the global market for robots. World news from the BBC. The United Nations has warned that the increasing use of drone warfare is placing civilians and aid workers in danger. In a new report, the UN says armed drones killed 80 civilians in Ukraine in April alone. Meanwhile, in Sudan, 80% of civilian deaths this year have been attributed to the machines.
0: A new report has found women make up nearly 70% of all global healthcare workers, but are severely underrepresented in leadership roles. The study shows that men still hold the majority of senior management positions, even in professions where women dominate, like nursing and midwifery. The report found that the world's healthcare workforce has nearly tripled in size since 1990, with women leading the growth. Hungary's new president, András Baka, takes office today. His predecessor was accused by the new government of being a puppet of the former prime minister, Viktor Orbán, and forced from office. The details from Nick Thorpe.
19: András Baka is taking office in the midst of a political whirlwind in Hungary as the new Tisza party government, led by Prime Minister Péter Magyar, tries to dismantle the power bases which Viktor Orbán built for himself and his Fidesz party in the past 16 years. Although the Hungarian head of state has little concrete power, the new president has pledged to stand up to the new government if need be. Uncovering the crimes of the past is necessary, he said in his inaugural address.
0: A tricky problem in US politics has been resolved, with the Republican senator for Alaska, Dan Sullivan, advancing to November's midterm elections. One of his competitors in Tuesday's primary was another Republican, also called Dan Sullivan. However, Alaskans didn't vote for the challenger in big enough numbers, so only one Dan Sullivan will appear on the ballot paper in November, the incumbent senator. BBC News.
1: Thank you very much indeed for that news. 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
0: Coming up, we go to Ukraine following the call for elections by the former defense minister Mikhailo Fedorov.
1: We're also going to discuss the US-South Korea military alliance following some criticism from President Trump. And we have a report on Gaza's dead and missing.
0: We'll also hear from the CEO of the English Premier League, and he talks about FIFA's handling of World Cup's future. And as ever, we'd love to hear your comments on any of the stories you hear on the programme. Our text number is +44 77 86 20 50 85.
1: Should Ukraine hold wartime elections, even as Russia's brutal invasion continues? The sacked defence minister, Mikhailo Fedorov, has called for just that in a video posted online that strongly criticised corruption and governance in the country. There are still weekly protests in support of Mr. Fedorov, who was removed following tensions with other senior defence officials. His supporters say Mr. Fedorov took on corruption and improved Ukraine's drone warfare capabilities. We're joined now by Ivana Klimpush-Tsintsadze, MP for the European Solidarity Party and chair of the Committee on Ukraine's Integration into the EU. Welcome to the programme. Is it right? Is it appropriate to have elections during wartime?
20: Well, unfortunately, I believe that Mr. Fedorov is suggesting some solutions of the magic wand type. Our constitution does not allow the elections during the wartime. That's legal grounds. And secondly, you cannot hold, unfortunately, the democratic elections according to the OSCE standards during the war. Moreover, the elections are always torn country apart, and even in the peace times, and definitely would not serve the purpose in terms of reuniting the society in Ukraine. So I don't know why Mr. Fedorov has decided that this is the easiest and the way to go during the wartime.
1: You say you don't know. Are you prepared to hazard a guess? Is it personal ambition, for example?
20: Well, somehow, you know, Mr. Fedorov was part of the whole system over the 7 years. He was the longest serving minister in different positions under Zelensky's mandate. And now, when he was not reoffered the ministerial position for the Ministry of Defense, he has decided to call for elections. It's a strange wake-up call.
1: Do you accept that he was a pretty successful defense minister, that, for example, as we mentioned, Ukraine's success with drones and with other aspects of modern warfare are, at least in part, his responsibility?
20: I would recognize that he was definitely a much better minister of defense than any other predecessors during this 7 years of this. He was like sixth already minister of defense over this year since 2019, and definitely much more efficient and much more capable than many others. But that does not mean that, you know, being an efficient minister, you when you are in the system, that's when you are capable of actually changing some situation and suggesting new solutions while it's not criticizing the system while you're inside, but getting out and then criticizing it is a bit of a strange position for me.
1: It's also a position that echoes one that has been held by Russia, who have frequently said that President Zelensky is not democratically elected because the due date for elections has passed, and even by some Republicans in particular in the US. This could potentially weaken the president a little, could it not?
20: Well, you know, I do represent the opposition political party, and we are very much interested in having elections and going through a democratic process in the country. But we do agree that President Zelensky is still holding a legitimate mandate, and we are not questioning his legitimacy. So therefore, I cannot agree with this assumptions of Russian Federation, for sure. And we believe that in order for having a democratic electoral process, and it's not only about the electoral day, but it's also about the process, we need to ensure that security and peace is being reinstalled across the country.
1: But one of the points that the former defense minister, Mr. Fedorov, made is that Ukraine is, in essence, in a state of constant war, that it has been years and years and years, well over a decade since Russia first began attacking. So whenever will there be a chance of holding elections?
20: Well, we did hold elections since 2014, and very democratic ones, including the ones in 2019 when President Zelensky was elected, when the parliament was re-elected, and I think it was one of the most democratic processes when the powers in Ukraine were transferred in contrast to what is happening in Russian Federation. And we've been nourishing that capacity of Ukraine to practice this democratic rights of the people. So I would hope that with the support of our partners, with the pressure on Russian Federation, we can pressure Russia into peace, and that moment will allow us to prepare for democratic election process, electoral process in Ukraine.
1: Ivana Klimpush-Tintsadze, MP for the European Solidarity Party, Chair of the Committee on Ukraine's Integration into the EU. Thank you very much indeed.
0: To South Korea now. Has the Korean Peninsula entered a new era of peace, or is the region facing a risky period of realignments? On Sunday, President Donald Trump ordered joint military exercises with a long-standing ally, South Korea, to be substantially scaled back, a move that was confirmed by South Korea today with a reduction in both the size and duration in the annual maneuvers. Meanwhile, by coincidence, China's foreign minister, Wang Yi, is starting a two-day visit to South Korea, where he will meet the country's president, Lee Jae-myung. I've been speaking to Scott Snyder in Washington. He's the author of the U.S.-South Korea Alliance, Why It May Fail, but and Why It Must Not. I started the conversation by asking for his reaction to the reduction of the U.S.-South Korea military exercises.
3: They're following through on President Trump's tweet. It's a little bit surprising that they were able to execute as quickly as they have. And of course, cutting the exercises does raise some concerns about deterrence. And basically, if you don't practice for the main game, you're not going to perform as well. But it's not an immediate issue. It's something that sets in over time.
0: What signals does it send about the future of this alliance between the United States and South Korea?
3: Well, I think there's increasing anxiety on the South Korean side. And of course, The relationship has become much more transactional. It's a product of deal making rather than trust building at this point. There's also the background issue of the economic relationship and the Trump administration's desire to see South Korea make investment pledges in the United States. And I think that was part of President Trump's motivation in terms of linking the security issue with those economic demands.
0: But this is a relationship that goes way back to the 1950s, the Korea War. Just remind us how important the U.S. alliance with South Korea is.
3: Sure. Well, the United States really is responsible for preserving South Korea from a tragic loss of sovereignty against North Korean invaders in the Korean War. The U.S. has been South Korea's protector for a long period of time. The relationship has developed into more of a partnership over the course of the past few decades, but it was a partnership that was based on common values. And now we have an approach by President Trump, which is much more near-term, transactional, and also places the possibility of other objectives that he might have with North Korea over the priority that has been placed on the alliance relationship with South Korea.
0: So what has President Trump achieved, and how will it change the official government foreign policy in that region?
3: Well, we don't know yet what he's achieved. I think his motivation was in part to change the subject from Iran and to signal his desire to meet with Kim Jong-un. We've seen that as a longstanding desire since the first administration. And then I think the third objective is related to putting pressure on South Korea related to the investment pledges, and also really to flip the script way that he personally may think about deterrence. If you achieve peace, you don't need deterrence. And so in that respect, I think that he's signaling by taking an action that sets aside deterrence, the idea that the relationship with Kim Jong-un can be a basis upon which to achieve peace, and therefore also to relieve certain type of pressure in Northeast Asia.
0: And now we understand that the Chinese foreign minister is due to visit Seoul. How significant is that, especially given the timing?
3: Well, this makes it a much more interesting potential visit. And I think that it makes the conversation potentially much more interesting. And so in that respect, I think that the foreign ministers will be comparing notes on a development that has implications for both China and South Korea, but about which they are more observers than they are participants if actually something comes of it.
0: And what do you think would be the reaction, not yet expressed publicly, from South Korea to these overtures by President Trump to the North Korean leader?
3: Well, the South Korean government, President Lee Jae-myung has already stated that South Korea wants to be a pacemaker to President Trump's efforts to be a peacemaker. So the current administration is supporting the outreach by President Trump to Kim Jong-un, but they may not have calculated that it would come at the expense of a good U.S.-South Korea relationship or at the expense of sustaining deterrence. And so that's where the announcement related to the curtailing of exercises sends a message that may be perceived as a mixed message among the South Korean public.
0: Scott Snyder there speaking to me a little earlier. He is an expert and author of a book about the U.S.-South Korea alliance. And time for sports news now with Isaac Fennin.
6: Self-destruction. Those are the words used by the chief executive of the English Premier League to describe and criticise FIFA president Gianni Infantino's plans to sell off stakes in the World Cup. Richard Masters said world football's governing body had delivered a self-inflicted wound and said the English Football Association was right to withdraw support for Mr. Infantino and that a unity candidate is now needed to lead FIFA. He was speaking to the BBC's sports editor Dan Rowan ahead of the start of the new Premier League season on Friday.
5: For 3 weeks, FIFA President Gianni Infantino has been at the heart of an unprecedented civil war in world football. The fallout from his shelved plan to sell off stakes in the World Cup to private investors, leaving him clinging to power. And today, another of the game's most powerful figures had his say.
7: It's a problem of FIFA's making. This is a self-inflicted wound. They are the people, the organisation, has pressed the self-destruct button. And the consequences of that flow into the solutions that need to be found.
21: The FA has withdrawn its support for the FIFA president. The Prime Minister has said he should go. UEFA want him to step down. What do you think about Gianni Infantino?
7: Well, we fully support the FA and the position they have come to with Gianni. I don't think that FIFA should be ever contemplating selling off a stake in the World Cup. They're a not-for-profit organisation. They should really be holding that competition in trust for the future of football. So I think it's a bad idea, and the FA have taken the right position with regards to Gianni.
5: Thanks to the record funding FIFA has handed out under his leadership, Infantino retains plenty of support in Africa and South America and seems intent on standing for re-election for a fourth term next year, despite three confederations wanting him to stand down.
7: That's, I think, a recipe for division and stasis, and that's not what the top of the game needs. So a new candidate needs to emerge with a different offer that can hopefully provide some unity amongst the confederations and national associations and vote in the president.
5: The recent World Cup was the biggest ever, featuring 48 teams for the first time, and Infantino has said a 64-team tournament should now be considered, but Masters is no fan.
7: Any further expansion of the World Cup means an erosion of the domestic calendar. It means the top players, many of whom play in the Premier League, will have to play more games. The only benefit it's got going for it is the fact that it creates some symmetry. So, but I wouldn't be supportive of a further expansion of the World Cup.
5: Meanwhile, just a month since the World Cup finished, the Premier League is about to get underway again.
22: And Arsenal are crowned champions of England.
5: For many in the sport, it'll be a welcome distraction to the division that currently engulfs the wider game.
6: Senegal have appointed Patrick Vieira as their new manager. He takes over from Pap Chow. It's unclear when he'll start, but the Senegalese Football Federation announced a deal saying the appointment reflected its desire to strengthen its high-level technical staff. Bayern Munich midfielder Jamal Musiala says he's been treated for a neurological dysfunction after collapsing for a second game in 4 days. The German star collapsing on Saturday in a friendly against Heidenheim, and on Tuesday he had another episode. He moved to a lay fit, saying he'd been diagnosed with a temporary, brief but easily treatable absent seizures. And in tennis, Venus Williams has been handed a wild card at the US Open at the age of 46. We're still waiting to hear whether her sister Serena will also get a wild card after playing singles at Wimbledon.
23: You'd have to think she would, but yeah, we'll wait and see,
6: sure,
23: I guess.
6: She'll be there. Yeah.
23: Isaac Fanning, thank you. Now, business news. President Trump says he is temporarily suspending 50% tariffs on Canadian goods that were due to come into force, well, about now. Our business presenter, Maura Fogarty, joins us. Maura, give us the details.
24: Yeah, so if you're a Canadian exporter to the U.S. in one of a broad range of industries, you've got a bit of a relief here for a few days. So just about an hour and 45 minutes before the tariffs were due to take effect, President Trump posted on social media that there had been a deal agreed upon, and that they were just subject to finalizing some documents, and therefore he was postponing these tariffs for about 3 days. There was a statement out from the Canadian Prime Minister shortly after as well, whereby he seemed a little bit less definitive, and he talked about how, that the tariffs had been postponed for 3 days until the end of August 21st. And he said, although substantial progress had been made, there was still important work to be done. So slightly less definitive on his end that a deal had been reached. But what this means is that the 50% tariffs that were going to be levied on items such as cars, furniture, clothing, cement, ice hockey sticks, jewelry even, that they have all been paused for the time being. And I also want to mention, quite interestingly, that President Trump also said in his post that the Keystone XL pipeline, which is a controversial project to carry oil from Canada to the U.S., was going to be revived again. So okay. Also some interesting comments there.
23: Yeah, for sure. And you couldn't get more Canadian than ice hockey sticks, could you? What were the real contentious issues in the negotiations?
24: So these tariffs that the U.S., these 50% tariffs that the U.S. was imposing upon Canada were in retaliation to the tariffs that Canada had imposed upon the U.S. after the U.S. had imposed their tariffs in the first place. You can see how convoluted and complex the story really is. But the main thing to remember here is that the U.S. had imposed tariffs on Canada in the first place and then said, we're not going to, at this point, agree to another automatic extension of the U.S.-Mexico-Canada trade agreement, and that will now have to be negotiated each year. So you've got to take these tariffs in context of that larger one. And one big issue was autos, okay, cars made in Canada, and whether they would be subject to higher tariffs going into the U.S.
23: Mo Fogarty, business presenter in Singapore, thank you very much indeed.
0: Now, 10 months after the ceasefire came into effect in Gaza, President Donald Trump's peace plan for the Strip has stalled. More than 1,200 Palestinians have been killed in Israeli strikes since the ceasefire was announced last October, bringing the total number killed in Israeli strikes since the ceasefire was announced last October, bringing the total number killed during the war to more than 70.

0: for more than 100 people killed in an Israeli attack in 2023. Their bodies were only recently recovered from under the rubble. And across the strip, there remain thousands who are still missing. Ahmed Al-Madhoun was 21 when he was last seen alive. The young man, who has Down syndrome, disappeared in May 2025 after popping to the shop. His family show us a video of him belly flopping into a swimming pool. They say he was loved by everyone and always joking around. For his mother, Majdia, it's the not knowing that's hardest.
1: I haven't lost hope. Whether I find him alive, find him dead, find him buried, if they just tell me here he is, then I will truly be at peace.
0: She knows Ahmed may well be dead, but there's also another reason why Gazans go missing. Aida Al-Drimli shows us a picture of her son, Mahmoud, a fresh-faced young man draped in a Palestinian scarf. He too disappeared in 2024. Aida feared he'd been killed. But then this summer, a photo emerged on social media showing two Israeli soldiers posing with a Palestinian detainee, blindfolded and bound. The family believes it's Mahmoud.
2: My heart was torn into two when I saw the photo. I was relieved that my son was okay. But at the same time, how can they humiliate him and other prisoners like him?
0: We asked the Israeli prison service about Mahmoud. They said they had no record of holding him. The Israeli military declined to comment. Well, here in Jerusalem, I've come now to meet Tal Steiner, an Israeli lawyer who's the executive director of Hamoked, a human rights organization that works to trace missing Gazans who may be being held in Israeli jails. What is the impact on the families of these people in terms of not knowing?
3: The impact on families of the enforcedly disappeared people is devastating. It's an open wound that doesn't heal. They have no rest, not even in knowing if their relative is dead or alive to bring him to proper burial.
0: Amid the destruction, the Red Cross estimates there are more than 5,000 missing people in Gaza. For their families, displaced and homeless, they're still not able to grieve.
4: John Donison reporting there from Jerusalem about Gaza. 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There's much more to come. Stay with us if you can.
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10: Hello, welcome to Newsday from the BBC World Service with Anne Soy in Nairobi and James Copnell in London.
4: A senior United Nations official calls for increased aid for Somalia, where hundreds of thousands of children are under threat of hunger.
10: We'll hear about a major court case in the US against the social media giant Meta.
4: And a behind-the-scenes look at the new Senegal coach and World Cup winner, Patrick Vieira. First, this news.
11: BBC News with Govinda Gill. The United States has suspended 50% tariffs on some Canadian goods that were due to come into effect today.

0: President Trump said a deal had been reached and the measures would be paused for 3 days, subject to documents being finalised. The Canadian Prime Minister Mark Carney said there was still important work to do. President Zelensky is facing one of the most significant challenges to his authority since Russia's full-scale invasion of Ukraine began after his former defense minister called for elections. Mikhailo Fedorov, whose sacking last month led to widespread protests, said democracy could not be held hostage by Russia. Israel's opened up bids for the construction of more than 1,000 homes in a strategically important area of the occupied West Bank. The deadline for bids is days before October's election. An Australian woman who killed three relatives by feeding them beef Wellington laced with poisonous mushrooms has begun an appeal against her murder convictions. Erin Patterson's lawyers argue she did not receive a fair trial. South Korea has announced that its current military exercises with American forces will finish 6 days earlier than planned. President Trump has ordered the drills to be scaled back, calling them inappropriate and hostile to North Korea. Campaigning has begun in Nigeria ahead of January's presidential elections, with concerns about persistent security problems and the spiraling cost of living expected to dominate discussions. President Bola Tinubu is seeking re-election, but his popularity has slumped among young voters. A new report has found women make up nearly 70% of all global healthcare workers, but are severely underrepresented in leadership roles. The study in the Lancet Medical Journal says men still hold the majority of senior management positions. BBC News.
1: Thank you for that summary. Hello and welcome to Newsday on the BBC World Service. We're coming to you live from Nairobi with me, Anne Soy, and from London with James Cocknell.
2: For the next half hour, we're going to hear about the worsening nutritional situation for many children in Somalia. And we're going to head to the US, where the social media giant Meta is facing a major court case.
1: In sport, we'll hear about Senegal's new coach, French international Patrick Vieira. Isaac Fennin will bring us that. Plus, we'll get a taste of Ghanaian traditional food with a top chef.
2: Yeah, how do you introduce traditional foods to younger generations? We'd love your thoughts on that. Our text and WhatsApp number is +44 77 86 20 50 85.
1: We start this half hour in Somalia, where the United Nations Children's Fund, UNICEF, has warned that children there are being caught in a worsening nutrition, funding and protection crisis as humanitarian services shrink. They estimate that nearly 1.9 million children are expected to suffer from malnutrition in Somalia this year, including nearly 500,000 children with severe acute malnutrition, which is the deadliest form of malnutrition. Earlier, I spoke to UNICEF's global spokesperson, James Elder, who's in Somalia, and I began by asking him what he's been seeing there.
3: Internal conflict has been across Somalia for a long, long time. Of course, as well on top of this now, Somalis are dealing with the increasing cost of fuel and fertilizer because of a war in Iran. But now children here in Somalia and look, and around the world, I'd add, but particularly here, they're facing unprecedented aid cuts. So what I'm seeing in terms of the scale and the speed of these cuts, it's just overwhelming. Hundreds of health and nutrition facilities have already closed, Anne. And I mean, that the impact when you do that is immediate. In the first 6 months of this year, we've seen a 50% increase versus last year of girls and boys, babies being admitted to stabilized centers with complications. And why? It's simple, because when you have fewer facilities, you have longer journeys for mums and their babies. Longer journeys means later treatment, and later treatment means more severe illness and more preventable death, to be perfectly honest. So, and we're seeing aid cuts close doors to healthcare, they're shutting down those nutrition services, and they're just pushing everything that kids need, water, education, further and further out of reach.
1: How important are those services that you're talking about that are closing down now? Because this is a country that has been in crisis for such a long time.
3: Yeah, they're everything. And it's important to remember that, you know, they need to be seen in the context of what's been achieved, right? In 4 years up until the end of last year, you know, the organization I work for, UNICEF, we reached more than 2 million kids with severe acute malnutrition, right? 10,000 unaccompanied and separated children, you know, who'd been part of armed groups were reunited with families. families. That's so it's not just nutrition. Take that part. Take those children and armed groups. You know, people want stability. Young people want opportunity. It's no different from anywhere else in the world. Somalia is a country, though, yeah, with one of the highest reports of violations against girls and boys. And now we're seeing aid cuts, meaning that like schools, like 65 protection centres and facilities have closed. Now, that means the system's being undone. And that's also a threat, not just to nutrition, that's a threat to security. You know, I met a boy yesterday, just take yesterday, and Abdullah, he's a teenager. He wanted to be a mechanic, right? He was always tinkering with machinery in his village. And Al-Shabaab noticed this and they offered him work and training as a mechanic. Now, he had no opportunity. He was desperate to support his widowed mum. He took it. It was a lie, right? He was thrown into the battlefield. He tried to escape. He was caught. He was eventually wounded in battle and he was captured by government forces. Now, again, go back before these aid cuts really bit. And UNICEF, we supported, you know, more than 160 children who'd been in those armed groups, enrolled in training centres, electrics, mechanics, cooking. They got starter kits to help them start their own business. They got jobs or they, as I say, created small businesses. Now, aid cuts mean for a boy like Abdullah, no starter kit, no kickstart. So that training, those kits, you know, that they're a pathway to a stable future, helping kids not get re-recruited and contribute to their communities. So I think the question is, you know, in that sense, it's not whether Somalia needs less aid because the world's become more difficult. The question is whether the world can afford to make Somalia more fragile whilst these difficulties are multiplying. And, you know, the answer's got to be no.
1: You've been speaking to children like Abdullah. What about the parents that you have spoken to? What are they saying to you?
3: I've been to Somalia several times. I've been doing this for a while. It's achingly sad because, again, you are not seeing parents sitting around waiting for aid. You are seeing parents do everything in their capacity to protect their children, but everything working against them. So a couple of days ago in the southwest of Somalia, I met many, many mums, but if I think of just one, a lady called Hajio. Hajio, she had a home. Right, her children went to school. She had cattle. Okay, there's a degree of fiscal comfort there, but again, to drought, a worsening climate started to kill her cattle. Eventually, they're all dead. Right, so from a relatively prosperous life, Hajio and her children have nothing. So she fled. You know, you go looking for help, but increasingly, there's often none. So today, and she's in a makeshift shelter. I mean, it's these are not tents. This is plastic and sticks. It's no protection from burning heat. No protection from when it rains. She went to this town, Bukhaba, in the southwest because she was told there'd be support. Now, when she got there, in fairness, the nearby community, itself one of the poorest in the country, they gave her some clothes and tomatoes. She got nothing from the international community. And I can't tell you how many times I heard this line from a mum. So when I ask Hajio or mums, I say, what do your children ask for? Some of them will tell me, look, it's food, it's clothes, it's school. Other mums will just say, look around you, James. I mean, this is their grim reality. My children know this. They ask for nothing. Hajio's words are etched on my mind. She just said, I always feel sad and there is anger and stress. There is no way to be happy anymore. So, you know, what does Hajio do? She tells us children stories at night. She reads to them. She's a smart woman, but they've got nothing. And she's watching these children get thinner and thinner based on wars around the world or a climate crisis that she's got no carbon footprint or aid cuts that she just doesn't understand why this meager support has been taken away at her moment, their moment of greatest need.
1: The story of many families in Somalia, they have lost everything, their livestock, their source of wealth and livelihood, and they are relying on help, which has been dwindling. That's the UNICEF global spokesperson, James Elder, speaking to me a little earlier.
2: This is Newsday on the BBC World Service with Anne in Nairobi and James in London. Now, the social media giant Meta, which owns Facebook and Instagram, is accused of getting children hooked on social media, causing mental health problems, including severe anxiety. 29 US states have made the claim in a California court as they sue the corporation for billions of dollars. Now, I should say Meta strongly denies the allegations. The trial has begun. So a short while ago, I spoke with Katie Paul, director of the Tech Transparency Project. And I started by asking her what she made of the accusations against Meta that were heard in court.
4: Well, the trial that we saw start is one that follows on similar trials related to social media addiction and teens that we saw in New Mexico recently. That trial resulted in nearly $500 million fine for Meta. And it's something that we've seen the company try to get out of in terms of litigation. And this trial moving forward is really a pretty big move in terms of how they are dealing with and addressing issues related to teens and young kids.
2: Yeah, Meta intending to appeal the New Mexico verdict, obviously defending itself strongly in this current case. One of the issues seems to be whether addiction exists, whether social media platforms create addictions among young people. Meta simply disputes this. You try and hold big tech companies to account. What do you feel?
4: Well, I think one of the things we need to look at are the company's own words in their own internal filings and studies, not just in terms of the intentions of the company's algorithm moving forward, deliberately trying to keep kids on the platform, as well as their own internal studies that had found teens were being harmed by the content on the platform and the fact that the company deliberately chose to suppress that. And that's something that we saw with the opening arguments from the prosecution, is that they leaned on Meta's own words and internal filings from whistleblowers that show exactly how the company had deliberately tried to make the platform more appealing to young people.
2: One of the things that came up in court then is the prosecution said one in five teens, according to this Meta document, say Instagram makes them worse. And Meta's lawyers replied by saying 41% of teens said it made them feel better. Another 41% said it had no effect. So if we accept those figures, does that sound to you like an acceptable proportion?
4: It's difficult to look at what is considered acceptable here. But I think when we look beyond just those types of studies and we look at how the company's business decisions deliberately meant to keep kids on the platform, one of the other things the prosecution cited were the beauty filters that Meta had removed because of the fact that they made young women feel worse about themselves. And when it found that that had caused a drop in performance on the platform, they added those filters right back. So a lot of their decisions were driven by business decisions and not by the well-being of users on their platform, that notably they are trying to still pitch and promote as safe. And I think that that's the key here, is that throughout all of this, they've claimed that the platform is safe, and study after study, both internally and from independent organizations, have shown that it's not.
2: What do you hope that this court case might achieve?
4: I think one of the most important things we can see from this court case and more of these court cases looking at big tech companies and how they're operating are exactly what decisions they're making when it comes to how they are keeping us on their platforms. These are some of the most, you know, valuable companies, technology companies in the world. They have incredibly significant sway, both in terms of influence and reach and financially through their lobbying. And so getting a look inside, in their own words, into what's really going on, I think is critical for the public in understanding how these companies are operating for technologies that they use every single day.
2: It strikes me that you're not saying that you are hoping that these companies will change. Is that not a realistic expectation?
4: Well, when it comes to change, we have to also consider exactly what type of outcomes of these trials look like. I know for the New Mexico case, for instance, it wasn't just a monetary fine, but there were actual changes the company had to make in terms of, for instance, adding a human reviewer to content related to CSAM, which is child sex abuse material. And I think that that is important, but it's just in the case of New Mexico, as that's all that they can litigate. And so until we see meaningful federal regulations on these companies, we're unlikely to see change. And what we're really going to see is how they're going to further refine their strategies in court so they don't have to face cases like this again in the future.
2: That is Katie Paul, Director of the Tech Transparency Project. And again, Meta deny all those accusations and is appealing against an earlier verdict in the state of New Mexico. Now, today it's World Photography Day. Theme is home. A little earlier on in the program, we brought you an interview with Gertchom Ndebo in the Democratic Republic of Congo. And we asked you for your thoughts on what represents your home. And Anne, I think we've had a message or two in.
1: Yes, we've had a message from Tennyson Yamba. He says he's the president of Photographers Union of Sierra Leone. And he says that on this noble day for their profession, for their noble profession, the theme being home, which is the theme for the World Photography Day, we have decided to celebrate the occasion with pictures on food security and sustainability in our home in Sierra Leone. And he sent us two lovely photographs. I've opened one of them. It's a photograph of chilies, some of them still green in the fields, some ripening to a brilliant red. Very beautiful photograph. Many thanks for that. And there's a second photograph that he sent in as well. And that's a photograph of grain, which I believe to be barley, or also in the field. I just love field photography. James, you get really beautiful photographs of the landscapes.
2: Yeah, totally. I think my my particular concept of home will be much more urban, but yeah, these are beautiful photos, as you say, and always interesting to hear people's views of what constitutes home for them. We're going to be talking about Ghanaian home cooking in 5-10 minutes time. First though, Isaac Fannin's got the sports.
5: Yeah, the chief executive of the Premier League, Richard Masters, has been speaking ahead of the start of the new season on Friday. An issue that continues to overshadow the Premier League is the 115 charges levied at Manchester City for alleged financial rule breaches, which the club have always denied. The case has been ongoing for 4 years, with an independent commission yet to publish its ruling more than a year and a half after the disciplinary hearing finished. Our sports editor Dan Rowan asked Richard Masters about the time it's taking.
6: I can't pass any real comment or provide anything new today on it. I do accept it's taking longer than expected, and I understand that people want to find out as soon as possible what's going on. But I simply can't provide that. Our rules are very clear. We have to follow the process. And there's only one real clear route through, which is to allow that process to reach its natural conclusion.
5: Spain World Cup winner Rodri says he's ready to feel that excitement again after completing his move to Barcelona from Manchester City. The 2024 Ballon d'Or winner has signed a 4-year contract at the Nou Camp after Barcelona agreed to pay a fee in the region of $88 million.
7: Well, really happy to be here, of course. And my feelings are great, you know. Right now I'm completely a bit tired about the process, you know, because when everything is done. But right now, with the focus that this team can manage to win everything, right? I think we're signing players, we're creating a culture to win everything, to make a step forward to in Europe and keep doing in La Liga. So really happy to work with my teammates and to start working with them. But yeah, hoping that all the goals that are on our minds come into true at the end of the season. That's what everyone wants. So really, really happy about that.
5: Bayern Munich midfielder Jamal Musiala says he's being treated for a neurological disorder after collapsing on for a second game in 4 days. The Germany star collapsed on social media on Saturday in a friendly against Heidenheim, and on Tuesday he had another episode. But on social media, he said that he was suffering from temporary but treatable seizures. Senegal have appointed former Arsenal captain Patrick Vieira as head coach for the country's national team. Vieira was born in Dakar and he won the World Cup with France. He's coached clubs like Crystal Palace and Nice, and he comes into the job in a difficult moment for Senegalese football. They went from winning the Africa Cup of Nations title in January to being stripped after walking off the field in protest of a refereeing decision in the final. That situation is currently in the Court of Arbitration for Sport. At the World Cup, they had an humiliating exit where they relinquished a 2-0 lead against Belgium to concede 2 goals in the final 4 minutes of normal time before going on to lose that match in the last minute of extra time, and that proved to be the final straw for the coach Pap Chow. He left his role at the end of the tournament, and earlier on I spoke to former Senegal international Alassane N'Dour, and I asked him if he was surprised that the Senegalese Federation had gone this route. They said that the appointment reflected their desire to strengthen its high-level technical staff.
8: I'm quite surprised because we've got some coach improving themselves, you know, Senegalese coach. We've got Apipe, we've got Omar Daf, you know, and yeah, but you know, they make a choice. Maybe it's a good choice for us. So let's cross the fingers and support this choice. So we'll do our best to support Patrick Vieira. And the other thing's good, and he's is the second one. The second coach is a Senegalese coach. He's playing. He used to coach for national team under 20 for Senegal. He used to coach for a local team. He used to win, the league. I think three times with a different club in India. So this gonna be very good for him to start working with Patrick Vieira. It will help him to improve himself for the future. And this is a very good choice for me, I think.
5: And finally, how do the Senegalese people get behind Vieira?
8: Pardon?
5: How do the Senegalese people get behind Vieira?
8: Yeah, but they're happy. So they're happy. They need they ask for the change man. They ask for a new coach. But now the deal is done. So everybody is behind him to support him and to wish him all the best. So let's see in September, in a couple of weeks, during his first game, first match, international match, official match here in Senegal.
5: That's former Senegalese footballer Hassan Diour on Senegal hiring Patrick Vieira.
2: Yeah, it's great hearing from Hassan Diour throughout the programme. Kept laughing a lot during your interview.
5: Yeah, he was a very happy man. He was actually having dinner at a restaurant. So
2: was he?
5: No wonder why he was happy. I can imagine the food was pretty good.
2: And that's such a smooth link, Isaac. I see what you've done there because we're doing a food story. Yeah, brilliant, Isaac. Now, how do you persuade a new generation to keep eating the foods their grandparents grew up with? In Ghana, a group of young chefs is trying to put indigenous ingredients and traditional cooking back at the heart of the country's food culture at a time when diets are changing and there's a growing dependence on imported food.
1: Well, that work has earned Ghana Food Movement international recognition from the world's 50 best restaurants, which has named it the winner of its 2026 Champions of Change Award. And we'll speak to the chef, the head chef, shortly. But Isaac, this is, you trace your roots to Ghana. So yes. Tell us your favorite Ghanaian food. And do you get ingredients in London?
5: Yeah, well, listen, I'm not a good Ghanaian cook, but my mother certainly is. And my favourite food is jollof rice. I have had an argument with many of my brothers from the diaspora about who makes the best jollof rice. For me, it will always be Ghanaian food. So yeah. Nigerians definitely like to think that their jollof is better than Ghanaians. But I am a man who will argue that until the bitter end.
1: Right, let's hear from the head chef, Wisdom Seydou Napana Abiro. Abiro, congratulations on that award. What does it mean to win this international recognition for your work in the Ghana food movement?
9: Thank you so much. Good morning to your valuable listeners. My name, as you said, is Abiro Wisdom Seydou Napana. I'm the head chef of the Ghana food movement. To start with, I'd like to say a very big thank you for this opportunity. And also to say a big thank you to my directors as well for putting me on. So we are the Ghana Food Movement. We are a youth-led organization transforming Ghanaian food systems through education, indigenous ingredients, community building, and local food promotion. And for us, this award is not just any award, but it's a great testament of what food can do with regards to change and what food can do with regards to impact. And this is what this award means to us in the Ghana Food Movement.
2: Abiro, I was just looking at your website and the chefs all have different names. The poetic chef, I liked. The storyteller chef as well. You're the northern chef. Situate us then in northern Ghana. What do we eat? What do you want to promote people eating from northern Ghana in particular?
9: I mean, that brings us back to one of our main pillars, which is local food promotion. And within the pillar of local food promotion, we look at some of the indigenous ingredients that grow from northern Ghana. So we are talking about beans, we're talking about groundnuts, we're talking about sorghum, pearl millet, bambara beans, we're talking about moringa, baobab, shea fruit, and the shea butter all at once. And so many very climate resilient ingredients. These are the things that you would be considering if you're talking about food from northern Ghana.
1: Sounds quite diverse. And Nakombe Mote in Yaounde, Cameroon, has says that our traditional food was always connected to a story. And James, you were talking about the poetic chef there. She says, our mum would sit with us in the kitchen as she prepares each ingredient and explain the recipe, its origins, and how the food should be eaten. And Chef Wisdom, are some of these ingredients being lost? Are there some that you're struggling to find and to add back to your cooking?
9: Yes, for the past years, we've seen like a decline in the consumption of these very indigenous dishes. And that also has led to the decline and loss of some of these ingredients, because once we don't consume them, then farmers will not produce them. And so that's one of the things that we love to do at the Ghana Food Movement, is to look at all of these disappearing or underutilized ingredients that we have and that are leaving, and encourage more consumption by being innovative with them. Because we have, you know, testaments of the fact that people are drifting away from these ingredients and meals because they don't find them interesting and exciting to consume any longer. And some just also still have the perception that it's a thing of the old and or the thing of the past. And so for us as a Ghana Food Movement, what we do is that we look, we research, we find out these ingredients. We consider their cultural relevance, its indigenous spiritual relevance to the people, its nutritional relevance to the people. And then we find modern ways of innovating this and bringing them back into our plate.
5: Abiru, my parents are from southern Ghana, and so I'm not too familiar with sort of the traditional northern Ghanaian cuisine, but just could you just talk to me about some of the meals that northern Ghanaians will be eating?
9: Yeah, so meals that northern Ghanaians will be eating would be a very interesting one called wasawasa. So wasawasa is made from the peels of the yam, the yam tuber. I mean, in southern Ghana, yam would be used for ampesie, fufu.
5: One of my favorites.
9: Yes. But then in northern Ghana, aside from eating the yam fufu, the peels are then used for another dish called wasawasa.
5: Okay.
9: And so that teaches you how sustainable and very, very curative northern Ghanaian food can be. And that was,
2: Sorry, Abiru, I just wanted to ask, is your main focus on teaching Ghanaians about their culinary heritage, or are you looking to teach the world, I guess?
9: I mean, charity starts from home. You know, it's best you know yourself, value yourself. For us in the Ghana Food Movement, we say food is knowledge, food is power, food is identity. And so for us, identity first, because what you eat is a representation of who you are, and that can impact your self-esteem. And so for us, it is about starting with Ghana and then Africa and the rest of the world.
1: And very quickly, Chef Wisdom, everyone is talking about their best jollof. Abdoulaye Ba in Sierra Leone says they have the best one. You haven't had you mentioned jollof, just very quickly, where does Ghana rank on jollof?
9: I mean, Ghanaian jollof, we all know is the best. We all know is the best.
5: Absolutely.
9: And anyone that has visited Ghana can see that.
2: Wisdom said on that one, Abiru. Thank you so much indeed, head chef of the Ghana Food Movement. That's it for this edition of Newsday. Bye-bye.
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12: 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Harry Sanders reflects on being homeless at 17, finding a way out, and the future of search engines in the age of AI.
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13: Coming up from the BBC World Service, the interview, conversations with the people shaping our world, with me, presenter Paddy O'Connell. For this episode, I speak to Hunter Biden, son of former US President Joe Biden. He talks about the toll his drug addiction took on the family, his father's ill-fated attempt to run for a second term, and the controversial decision taken by Joe to give Hunter a presidential pardon.
14: I am the most privileged person as it relates to that that there could possibly be. I was one of one, and I'm eternally grateful for it. Was it good for our Constitution? Was it good for the American people? Was it good for my dad's legacy? No, on all counts. It's something that is easily criticized and for good reason. And I can't pretend otherwise. All I know is that I'm grateful that he did it for me. And all I can say to anybody out there is that what would you have thought of my dad if he did not do that for me?
13: Hunter Biden. Hear more on The Interview after the news.
0: BBC News with Govinda Gill. The United States has suspended 50% tariffs on some Canadian goods that were due to come into force about now. President Trump said a deal had been reached and that measures would be paused for 3 days, subject to documents being finalised. Dakara Small is a journalist with Canada's CBC in Toronto.
15: 3 days for the Canadian government and the US government to come to an agreement. I will say that Canadians themselves are on edge. You know, obviously Trump has often said things publicly that haven't come to fruition behind the scenes, but a 50% tariff would hurt Canadian small businesses as well as consumers. This is something that would hurt an economy that just recently as well had a slight recession, a little bit of a quarterly pullback.
0: Goods worth some $20 billion a year would have been affected by the tariffs. The Canadian Prime Minister Mark Carney said there was still important work to be done. President Zelensky is facing one of the most significant challenges to his authority since Russia's full-scale invasion of Ukraine began after his former defence minister called for elections. Mikhailo Fedorov, whose sacking last month led to widespread protests, said democracy could not be held hostage by Russia. Ukrainian MP Ivana Klimpush-Tsintsada has told the BBC elections in wartime can't be free and fair as required by international election standards.
16: Mr. Fedorov is suggesting some solutions of the magic wand type. Our constitution does not allow the elections during the wartime. And secondly, you cannot hold, unfortunately, the democratic elections according to the OSCE standards during the war, and definitely would not serve the purpose of reuniting the society in Ukraine.
0: Israel has opened up bids for the construction of more than 1,000 homes in a strategically important area of the occupied West Bank as the government seeks to end any chance of a Palestinian state. Plans to build on the so-called E1 area have long been internationally condemned. Settlements are illegal under international law. The world's biggest humanoid robot manufacturer, Unitree Robotics, has made a commanding stock market debut in Shanghai. Its shares soared more than 500%. The Chinese company has drawn global attention for its creations, with its latest supposedly able to run faster than a former Jamaican sprinter Usain Bolt. Here's Maura Fogarty.
17: China is very serious and is putting money behind its efforts to become a global powerhouse in AI. And that strategic competition with the U.S. is real and indeed there. So don't forget, earlier in the year, we had a listing from the chip maker, CXMT. They also did very well. They're trying to become a bigger player in the advanced semiconductor space and now robotics as well.
0: BBC News. The United Nations has warned that the increasing use of drone warfare is placing civilians and aid workers in danger. In a new report, the UN says armed drones killed 80 civilians in Ukraine in April alone. Meanwhile, in Sudan, 80% of civilian deaths this year have been attributed to the machines. A new report has found women make up nearly 70% of all global healthcare workers, but are severely underrepresented in leadership roles. Joe McFadden has more details.
18: Women make up more than 80% of all nurses worldwide, but account for less than half of doctors. Similar patterns were observed across dentistry and pharmacy, where women were more likely to work as assistants than as dentists or pharmacists, while 90% of community health workers and all 97% of midwives are women. The study also found that the global healthcare workforce nearly tripled between 1990 and 2023, with women driving most of that growth, but an estimated 34 million healthcare workers were still needed to achieve moderate universal health coverage, a key World Health Organization goal.
0: Hungary's new president, András Baka, takes office today. His predecessor was accused by the new government of being a puppet of the former Prime Minister, Viktor Orbán, and forced from office. Mr. Baka, who's a former judge, will have little power as head of state, but he has said he will stand up to the government if necessary. Campaigning has begun in Nigeria ahead of January's presidential elections, with concerns about persistent security problems and the spiralling cost of living expected to dominate discussions. President Bola Tinubu is seeking re-election, but his popularity has slumped among young voters. The leading contenders include the former vice president, Atiku Abubakar, and the former state governor, Peter Obi. BBC News.
13: Hello, I'm BBC presenter Paddy O'Connell. And this is The Interview from the BBC World Service. The best conversations coming out of the BBC. People shaping our world from all over the world.
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22: These companies don't care what governments do.
23: This is a war. The first thing that we want is the war to end.
13: For this interview, I spoke to Hunter Biden, the son of the former US President Joe Biden. In the discussion, Hunter addresses the health of his father, whether he has presidential aspirations of his own, and the decision taken by Joe to pardon his son at the end of his one term in office. The unconditional pardon was issued in December 2024, as Hunter faced sentencing for two criminal cases. In a statement at the time, the president said his son had been singled out and called his cases a miscarriage of justice. Hunter Biden also talks about the depths of his drug and alcohol addictions and the toll it took on his family.
14: It was all-consuming. And the truth of the matter is that the thing that threatened my health was more the alcohol than the crack cocaine, as well as smoking at the time, that kind of two-year period of time, is I was drinking what we call a handle of vodka, almost a gallon of vodka a day. And that in and of itself, the way in which that impacts your body is just absolutely devastating.
13: Welcome to The Interview from the BBC World Service with Hunter Biden.
24: I mean, your story is a remarkable one. I really must start, I think, by asking, how are you? How is your health?
14: I'm in the best place that I've ever been, and at least for today, as I always say. And I've been clean and sober for a little over 7 years now. My health is great, but more important than that is my mental health is in a really good place.
24: You're talking about the best place. I wonder if I can ask you about the worst place. In your own summary, you're now a recovery advocate. How low did you go, Hunter Biden?
14: I went about as low as you could possibly go. One of the things that I say to everybody, it doesn't matter how low you go, it's how far you climb. And for me, it was a long climb, but it was well worth it. And the thing that has been the most rewarding to me is how many people have reached out to me and told me that my sharing my story of exactly how far I went down gave them hope that they may be able to climb out of the same hole that I found myself in.
24: And everyone must own it for recovery to work. And you were addicted to smoking crack cocaine. How regularly?
14: At one point, every 15 minutes or so. And I wouldn't sleep for days. It was hell on earth. And there's nothing glamorous about it. And it was it's all consuming. And the truth of the matter is that the thing that threatened my health was more the alcohol than the crack cocaine, as well as smoking at the time, that kind of two-year period of time, is I was drinking what we call a handle of vodka, almost a gallon of vodka a day. And that in and of itself, the way in which that impacts your body is just absolutely devastating. And it's the hardest thing to come off of. So one drug other than benzodiazepines that you can die from withdrawing from. And so it took a lot of care to get myself out of that loop.
24: You were born into a family that became one of the most famous in the United States of America and in the West, and you were drinking a gallon of vodka and smoking crack cocaine, was it the risk that you enjoyed? Was it a feeling of being tin-plated? You were from a famous family, you could get away with it.
14: Yeah, well, clearly I couldn't. It didn't get away with much. And no, I don't think it was. I wasn't reaching for anything except oblivion. I think that addiction is a very difficult thing for people that haven't physically experienced it themselves to understand, because it's the obvious question. And the question is why? Why would you do something that is so destructive, not only to you, but to everybody around you, to the people that you love, to the things that you find purpose in? And most of the time, I think we reach for an answer as addicts that is, you know, that is not true. And the truth is, the reason that I use drugs and alcohol is because it worked. It solved the problem that I had. And the problem that I had, whether it was created by trauma or whether it was created by my genetic makeup, whatever it may be, is that I always felt alone in a crowd. I felt an enormous sense of anxiety that I would hide. And what a drink did for me from the first time I ever took one was it gave me the confidence to ask the girl to dance. I mean, something as trivial as that. But it also quieted the voices in my head and that sense of that no one could understand me, or the fear that people would really see me for who I am. And that person was not enough.
24: And the thing is, the trauma in the Biden family is really horrific to read about, the loss that's been surrounded in violent car crashes and so on. But I wonder if you agree you created trauma. Yeah. And how has your fall and rise impacted your relationship with your family and your father?
14: Ultimately, it's a community disease. It's a family disease first. It impacts everyone around you in really significant ways. And the biggest trauma was to my family, to my three older daughters that were in their late teens, early 20s at the time that I went through the worst of it. And, you know, I was very present as a parent in their lives from the time they were born. And after my brother died, who were they very close to, my whole world fell apart and I fell into this addiction. And I did probably the worst thing that I could do to them, which was not be present, not be there for them, not be there for their grief, not be there to guide them through with the trauma that they were experiencing. That's the greatest trauma.
24: I just wonder if I could be blunt and ask you if your own fall precipitated more decline in your dad. He must have feared he was going to lose another son. This is a very difficult thing to talk to you about, but do you think you made life worse and the health worse for Joe Biden?
14: Of course I did. That's what addiction does. You know, I think that most people would sit here and try to, run from that question or be offended by it. But absolutely. Not just in my dad, but in my mom and my aunts and uncles, to my children, to my relationships down the line. But in particular, to my dad, who never let go. And even through that, even with the knowledge of that, he never, ever, ever let me go. He always left the door open. And I always say to people that unconditional love doesn't mean love without consequences. It doesn't mean love without accountability. My dad never let me off the hook, but what my dad did was always make it clear that when I was ready to come back, the door was open, and that he loved me just as much no matter what. That is the singular thing that saved me, that the door was left open. A lot of people always say is that, you know, you got to let an addict hit rock bottom. Well, the addicts that I know that hit rock bottom are either dead or in jail. And what my dad did when I fell down this well of despair is he shined a light down and helped guide me out. And that's a beautiful thing, but it's not without its cost. And the cost is that it never goes away, that stress.
13: You're listening to The Interview from the BBC World Service. Our guest is Hunter Biden, the son of the former US President Joe Biden. I have met many people like Hunter Biden. That is to say, people who are from famous families who have done stupid things. And if you are speaking the language of recovery, you are expected to own up. You are expected to apologize. Now, we live in an age of shamelessness, and I felt this was a very interesting part of our discussion. People don't really apologize for much anymore in public life in America. That's one of the strands that we all talk about. Hunter Biden had to tell us on the BBC what the scope of his addiction had been, and he had to apologize for the toll it took on his father, or it would be seen that he was not addressing his recovery. And so part of what you hear there, I hope you'll agree, is what it does for everybody to admit to something and to then try to make amends. Anyway, you will be the judge because you are the listener as we return to my conversation with Hunter Biden.
24: You are also from a very public family. And I wonder if your loyalty to your father and the way he treated you meant that you felt the need to reward him with unconditional loyalty, and maybe you allowed him to run for president when he should not. In a normal family, you take the keys to the car away from dad after a difficult conversation. And in your family, maybe Hunter Biden, you allowed yourself to allow your dad to run when he should not, which is the widely held view in the Democratic Party now.
14: Let me tell you something. The idea that I allow or disallow my father to do anything to this very day is laughable to me. But it's an appropriate question, and I understand what you're trying to say. But here's the truth, is that I support my dad in whatever decision that he makes, because I know that my dad always makes his decisions as first what the impact on his family would be, and second, and just as important, equally as important, the impact on the American people. And that's why he alone made every single decision about his politics, about his future, and about what he would do on behalf of the American people. Joe Biden made all the decisions. There was no taking the keys away from a president that had done more for the American people in a 4-year period of time than any single one of his predecessors had since FDR.
24: Did you advise him to run again?
14: No, I did not.
24: Watching the 2024 presidential debate, where were you, Hunter, when your father failed to complete a sentence on primetime television during a presidential election campaign? Where were you watching that?
14: I was at my house here in California, and I was watching, and I always like to, if I'm not with him, to be able to watch alone. And so I was alone in a room with the TV, and I was watching it. And like everybody else, I was shocked. I could tell as soon as my father came out that something was wrong. I've never seen him with a kind of the 100-yard stare that he had. And, you know, everybody has their questions, but the reason that we know about that is not because Joe Biden wasn't on TV or in public 1.5 million times before and after. The reason that was so shocking is because it had never happened before, and it hasn't happened since. And so I can't necessarily explain it. I have theories about it. I have theories about the fact that he had traveled as much as he did. I also know that he obviously had cancer. Whether it impacted him or not, he had, by the 9 months later, he was diagnosed with stage 4 prostate cancer and stage 4 metastatic bone cancer. None of which we knew. But my reaction to it was that I was as shocked, I think, as anyone who knew Joe Biden was.
24: What were the discussions in your family leading to Joe Biden's decision to withdraw in favor of Kamala Harris?
14: The fact of the matter is that the Democratic Party no one could have taken the nomination away from my dad. He could have gone on to the convention. But I think that he saw that the American people, and particularly the Democratic Party, were ready to pass the torch. And he passed the torch in an enormous war chest to Kamala Harris, the only person that obviously he would do that, his vice president. And then she had 107 days to make the case that they had been making all along against someone who had been convicted of 34 felonies. And somehow we failed to do that.
24: Yeah, because in the book Original Sin, this is called a cover-up. It has been said that Democrats and family members...
14: Who wrote that book?
24: Well, it's co-authored by two.
14: Who wrote that book?
24: Jake Tapper.
14: That book. What are the sources?
24: He's the CNN anchor who's spoken to secretaries who were in the cabinet, who were in the White House. That's how he sources the book.
14: You can ask me these questions, of course, but let's not use a unsourced book that was written, in my opinion, as a cash grab by someone who I think is poor at his job. But all I know is this, even in that book, Patty, no one says that Joe Biden didn't make every single decision of his presidency and that he was incredibly capable and that he did an amazing job as president of the United States.
24: So here's another of his own decisions, which is attracting controversy as well, which is a pardon for his son, for you, Hunter. And it does lead to critics saying that this is a problem in the American system. It looks like a favor to the family, which is another word that for critics for a corruption, which you've criticized the Trump administration for. Do you think that he went too far as a dad in issuing a pardon to you?
14: Well, here's what all I know is that I am the most privileged person as it relates to that there could possibly be. I was one of one, and I'm eternally grateful for it. I am eternally grateful for it because I think that Donald Trump has proven to be exactly who my dad thought he was going to be as it relates to the revenge and retribution that he would seek on his political enemies. He spent in the first 100 days alone, he mentioned or criticized my dad or me 6 times a day. And if I was in a in the Federal Bureau of Probation or God forbid in a prison, then I think that he would have had a hold on my family that would make it not just unbearable, but incredibly unjust and unfair. And that's the decision that my dad made. Now, here's the real answer to your question, though, what you're saying. Was it good for our Constitution? Was it good for the American people? Was it good for my dad's legacy? No, on all counts. It's something that is easily criticized and for good reason. And I can't pretend otherwise. All I know is that I'm grateful that he did it for me. And all I can say to anybody out there is that what would you have thought of my dad if he did not do that for me and left me to the whims of Donald Trump? What would you think of a dad that would say, I'll put you in a prison controlled by a guy who's made it clear that he's willing to do just about anything to get his way for himself? And so, but no, you're right, Patty. It's not fair. I'm the only one in the world that could have gotten what I got from the only person in the world who could give it, my father.
24: Did you have that conversation with him, using similar words that you've shared with me just now?
14: Yes. Yeah. After we were very, very, very clear. And I want people to understand this is that when I say that my dad and I did not talk about a pardon is because of the fact that there is no way that you can have those kinds of discussions that would not become public by virtue of somebody with the ability to subpoena and putting you under oath asking that. We did not have that discussion until he granted me the pardon. I know why he made the decision now, because he's talked about it. He's talked about it publicly, and we've talked about it as a family. And for all the reasons that I just told you.
24: Listening to you and this journey that you're on, in which you are fighting to bring your reputation back into the light side from the dark side, it leaves me wondering, is this going to end in a race, Hunter Biden? Are you running?
14: Yes, I'm coming over and I'm going to run for prime minister. You got to tell me where I'd have to move to get to become an MP first. But no, the one thing is that I have no interest in elected politics. And one of the reasons is that I have a much, much bigger goal. And I don't want to impact this. And my goal is this. Is that I believe that that addiction and the hope of recovery are something that connect us all. I believe that we are not nearly as divided as they have led us to believe. I believe that we are not the grand total sum of our algorithms. And there are forces that have absolutely 100% interest, and the interest is money in dividing us.
24: Are you going to stand for office, do you think?
14: No, I'm not going to stand for office. Okay. The answer is no.
24: In your drive to share the recovery story, it's a religious fervor you have. It's taken you into some very unusual spaces with people that you don't necessarily see eye to eye with politically. For instance, Nick Fuentes, who was saying once he loved Hitler, Candace Owens, we're ruled by satanic paedophiles who work for Israel, and you chosen to be interviewed by those people because of the powerful feeling you have about getting your message out. Do you think that that was probably a powerful feeling you have about getting your message out? Do you think that that was probably a bridge too far, Hunter Biden?

0: our own silos and, you know, shouting to the echo chamber. I think that we have to have the guts to sit in front of people and say the things that we believe and see if they hold any space for them in their heart. And I found in each one that there is. And so I'm going to keep doing it.
1: I asked you if I could end by talking about your father's health. Jill has given some public comments that he has prostate and bone cancer and will forever live with cancer. How has the family taken this diagnosis?
0: It's really tough, Patty. That's the real answer. My dad and our family, excuse me, my dad is, and to this day, and remains the center of our family, not just because of who he is as the public person, but completely because of who he is to each one of us, down to his grandchildren and his great-grandchildren, his great-grandchild. He is our rock. He has been there for each one of us in a way that is hard for me to even possibly articulate and explain. And whatever you think about his politics or the decisions that he made, I can tell you this. He's the best father, the best husband, the best grandfather of anyone that I've ever read about, heard about, or even seen in a movie. He is, and so it's really hard, Patty, and it's really sad to watch. And it's really the only thing that I say about my dad, about his health right now, is I wish he would complain more, because it's not good. The cancer has spread, is metastasized into his bones and further. It's very painful, and it's very debilitating in many respects. But he's still out there. He's still doing this thing that is he so believes in this country. And as long as he's alive, I promise you he's going to continue to fight.
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7: 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Harry Sanders launched the search engine optimization agency Studio Hawk as a way out of homelessness and turned it into a multi-million dollar global business. He talks to me about sleeping under a bridge, his relationship with money, and how AI is changing the internet after a summary of the latest world news.
8: BBC News with Govinda Gill. The United States has suspended 50% tariffs on some Canadian goods that were due to come into effect today. President Trump said a deal had been reached and the measures would be paused for 3 days, subject to documents being finalised. Ukraine's anti-corruption agency say they're carrying out raids on current and former lawmakers and senior officials from the presidential office. The development comes as President Zelensky faces calls by the former defense minister, Mikhailo Fedorov, for elections, saying democracy cannot be held hostage by Russia. Israel's opened up bids for the construction of more than 1,000 homes in a strategically important area of the

0: The occupied West Bank, the deadline for bids is days before October's election. Women involved in an alleged drugging case in France have told the BBC that delays to justice stretching back 7 years have left them feeling victimised a second time. Christiane Negre, a former senior civil servant, is accused of drugging 248 women during job interviews at the Ministry of Culture. The United Nations has warned that the increasing use of drone warfare is placing civilians and aid workers in danger. A report says armed drones killed 80 civilians in Ukraine in April alone. Japan has criticised sanctions imposed by the United States on the president of the International Criminal Court, Tomoko Akane, calling them very unfortunate. The US sanctions against the court's president, a Japanese national, were announced on Tuesday. A new report has found women make up nearly 70% of all global healthcare workers, but are severely underrepresented in leadership roles. The study in the Lancet Medical Journal says men still hold the majority of senior management positions. BBC News.
1: Hello, this is Business Daily on the BBC World Service. I'm Leanna Byrne. Today's founder is Harry Sanders. He built a global search engine optimization agency, helping the way businesses are found online. Hi, Harry. Welcome to Founders.
2: Hey, thanks.
1: So, Harry, your story begins in one of the toughest places imaginable. At 17, you were homeless, sleeping under a bridge, when you decided to start your business. Now it's a multi-million dollar global company with over 120 employees and hundreds of well-known clients like Fujifilm, New Balance, Juicy Couture. And Harry, can I say, you're only 28, so this is all done before you were 30. What a story.
2: It's been a roller coaster. I mean, it is still every morning I wake up and I'm like, is this real?
1: Well, we'll get all into all of it, but one thing that we're going to be talking about a lot is this term search engine optimization, SEO. So I think it's important to ask, what is SEO and how do people in general interact with it every day?
2: So search engine optimization is the process of coming up higher in the search result. Either you Google search something or you search something in AI search, ChatGPT, Claude, whatever your flavor is. The results that come into the AI search or the results that come up at the top at Google, not the sponsored ones, the actual ones below that, that's what we do.
1: Let's go back to the very beginning, Harry. Let's go back to Melbourne, where you grew up. What was your childhood like?
2: Yeah, I mean, divorced parents at a young age, fairly common story. So I lived with my mum till I was about 14 and then started living with dad. The best way to describe him, he was kind of like an old school sailor, wanted me to be his idea of a real man, didn't love that I was on the computer all the time. As soon as I got on a computer, you couldn't get me off one. I loved that thing. It made the most sense to me in the world.
1: Would you remember getting your first computer?
2: I didn't get a first computer for a long time. I used the school computers. And yeah, I used that so much. I believe we got an old school computer given to us. We didn't have a lot of money growing up. It was one of those old brick computers. And I set up in my room. We didn't have a big house, a small house, and I set up my bed next to it. That was basically the story of the next 10 years.
1: You'd wake up, get on the computer, and then roll into bed, roll out of bed, basically.
2: I didn't even have a chair. I just sat up from bed and sat down from bed. I mean, that's done wonders on my posture, I imagine.
1: Oh, yeah, of course. What about school? What kind of student were you like in school?
2: I think I was good up until 14. I think I was a good student. I went to a public school, like not in Australia, it's like a state school. So 14 was when I started building my own stuff using the computer. Like I had learning a lot of programming, fell in love with that, and then started learning this thing called SEO because it was super cool. And that's when I started having schooling problems because I started making money on the computer, which was a crazy thing back then.
1: One of the first times you were using SEO was actually to help your dad's business, wasn't it?
2: Yeah, correct. So I was trying to help out dad's business at the time, just trying to get some more exposure for him because he had a very, very small business, just him. And I thought that I could help him out, which I did in the early days.
1: And at age 14, you started your own business. Tell me about that and what happened with that company.
2: Business is generous. I started a travel website. So I really wanted to travel. I'd never really been traveling anywhere. And I thought, well, if I start a travel website, I don't know. I'm 14. Give me a break. But I'd never been anywhere. So playing this game called RuneScape, I would connect with people all over the world. And I would ask them to write travel guides around the places that they live. So I did one for Melbourne and I would do one for the different areas in the world that these people were. Back then, if you remember, that this is now 12 years ago, this is the rise of that travel blog era. Started doing SEO on it, started taking off. Back then you had those like visitor counters on your website and I remember refreshing and it going up and then starting to get more and more traction. So I'd have hundreds and thousands and tens of thousands of people coming a month. And I got this email one day saying, would you be interested in selling the website? It was a local company. I replied back and I said, I would. And they said, well, how much do you want for it? And I just thought, well, I'm going to throw out a big number. I said, look, I'm willing to sell the website, but it's going to be about $2,000, which I just thought was an astronomical amount of money at the time. I'm like,
1: well, for a 14-year-old, it is, yeah, definitely.
2: It's an insane amount of money. And so when they came back to me and they said, yeah, let's do it, I was shocked. And that was the first time I made any money online. But then I started actually freelancing for the company that bought it. And that's how I kind of really got started.
1: So you were freelancing for that company, but you were in school at the same time, right?
2: Basically, I was freelancing for this company and I would go to school and sit at the back on my laptop. Teachers understandably didn't like that, as you can imagine. And so I started skipping Wednesdays and saying that we had work experience Wednesdays, which is a nice little concept that I made up. And up and through the final year of school, I think I was only there 20% of the time. I graduated, but really with minimal attendance.
1: Mm. When you sold your website, did the company realize that you were only actually 14?
2: Only after. So I remember they asked me if I would come in to meet the team. And I'll never forget, the CFO opened the door. You know, middle-aged guy, mid-40s, suit and tie. I just knocked on the glass office door and he opens it and he sees this kid. And he does a nice thing like, oh, hey, buddy, who are you here to see? And I said, oh, I'm here to meet the team. I'm the new freelancer. The look on his face just dropped. It was very funny.
1: Well, Harry, I want to talk to you about when you turned 17, everything changed. One night, you essentially lost your home. Can you tell us that story? What happened?
2: My mom, unfortunately, was dealing with a lot of mental health issues. So I had to live with dad from 14 onwards. And he was just moving around Melbourne with whoever he was kind of dating at the time. And a woman that he started dating, frankly, would call me baggage. And one day she walked in and said that it was me or her, basically. And like most things in life, these things are very complicated. My dad had his own strifes with homelessness when he was younger. It's a very cyclical cycle. So he thought, I think, in the best of my mind, and we don't talk too much about it, well, we don't talk too much at all, but he thought he was toughening me up. He thought it was probably a good thing for this nerdy kid to learn a little bit about life on the streets. And that was that. He chose her and I had to grab my laptop bag and go. My mum was going through her own housing challenges, so I didn't have anywhere to stay with her. I didn't really have any friends, to be honest, because I was barely at school. But yeah, that was a really freaking crazy period of life. It just happened so quick. You know, I love this quote, in order to succeed, you need everything to go right. In order to fail, you just need one thing to go wrong.
1: Mm. Oh, that really sounds like a really tough time. Homelessness looks different for a lot of people, doesn't it? So can you just describe to me, I'm sure there wasn't a typical day, but how you got through?
2: Yeah, I was homeless for about 10 months. And I think that's a great point you made. Homelessness looks very different. I was on the streets for a few days at the start, then I was in homeless camps, then I was couch surfing, then back to streets. The journey of homelessness isn't like, it's not very linear. You're not like, oh, I was on the streets for 9 months or I was couch surfing for 9 months. Oftentimes you're rotating between different places. You don't have a stable place to be. And you can imagine, I mean, all sorts of mental health challenges I had at the time. I was not in a good place.
1: Well, Harry, you did pull yourself out of it in quite a remarkable way. You started your own business again.
2: I would love to say I pulled myself out of it. I think it'd be disingenuous, honestly, to the people that helped me. I had a phenomenal social worker called Carla, and she helped me get over that feelings of being a burden, being baggage. and encouraged me to join a business program called Getting Down to Business, which is a government-funded program that they were doing at the time. And I met a gentleman called Graham, who became my mentor and still is one of my mentors today. And he helped me start that business. He helped me learn about different parts of business, what I need to know, what I shouldn't do, how taxes work. These are all things you just don't know. I didn't come from wealth. I didn't come from money. I didn't know any of these concepts. So I owe so, so much to both Carla and Graham, and I wouldn't be where I am without them.
1: Yeah, they sound like amazing people. But at the same time, you do need to give yourself credit because you were doing this when you were homeless. You didn't have an address, but you were still setting up a business. I mean, you had no office, you had no home. I mean, how did you do it?
2: Necessity. There wasn't an option. I tried to get freelance work again. I mean, my business idea, when I actually originally went to the business program and I told Graham, was I'm going to do freelancing work for other companies like I was doing with that original one. And I told him I was having trouble getting in touch with them or getting anyone to hire me. And he said, well, why don't you just work with businesses directly? And I said, well, I don't know how to do that. I don't know how to talk to businesses. He's like, it's the same thing, but you just do it directly. That was basically the idea, the necessity of it. I got a couple clients paying me $250 a month, like local trade businesses. And that was enough for me to get a share house. And I promised myself I would work as hard as I had to, do whatever I had to make sure I never ended up in that position again. And then I would try and help other people with opportunities. And that's how the company started.
1: How difficult was it getting that first client? And do you remember the time when you got your first big client?
2: Yeah, getting a first client is hard, especially networking. Imagine I was a very introverted kid. The great thing is I had to. And so Graham pushed me out of that comfort zone, which is really good. And very luckily, I work in tech or tech adjacent. So I'd rock up to networking events. My clothes would be dirty. My shoes would be dirty. But guess what? People would be like, oh, he works in tech. Perfect. So that was really in my favor. If I was in finance, that would not have worked 100%. And then my first big client, we got this big opportunity to pitch for a brand called Officeworks in Australia, $1 billion client. And I remember when we got it, it was just an ecstatic moment, effectively. And what they were doing was really ambitious and crazy. But we were young, you know, we were keen to prove ourselves. And once we got that first client, the domino started falling. People saw the work that we did with them. They gave us this testimonial saying they'll take a bullet for us. I mean, we increased their revenue by like 30%, which is for a brand that's doing billions of dollars, a lot of money. And that just kind of opened doors for us and we just scaled rapidly.
1: Mm. Is that when Studio Hawk started to feel like a really big company at that point?
2: I think the first point was maybe when we had 20 staff and I looked around, I was maybe 23 years old and I thought, what has happened here? Like I named the company Studio Hawk. Studio came from the idea of just me. So I didn't really know how we got into that size.
1: Can you just describe the scale of the company now as well?
2: I mean, yeah, we're doing about 23 million globally now, growing still about 20-30% year on year. Company valuation right now, it's very strong because of AI search and the part that SEO plays in AI search, right? Everyone wants to start coming up when people are searching for things. That's what we do. And we're one of the largest independent companies in the world that does it. I would say we're probably sitting around probably the 35 to 40 mil mark, which is insane. I haven't, you know, entertained any exits. We've had a lot of offers, but for me, I think I've got a lot more to give.
1: A lot has changed when it comes to SEO, hasn't it? When you first started, you mentioned AI. Were you ever worried that AI would actually take the job of somebody who's an SEO expert?
2: Oh, a ton. Can you imagine AI search comes out? You've heard my journey now. Imagine AI search comes out. I finally built this thing. I bought my mom a house. I've got myself a house. Life is good. And then AI comes out and it just disrupts the whole thing we do, which is SEO, right? But what actually happened, and I would consider ourselves very lucky, all the stuff that AI search was doing was fundamentally built on top of SEO. So if you had good SEO foundations, you build on top of it with AI search, not the other way around. So we started growing a lot.
1: Well, just to give me a hypothetical example, say if I sell umbrellas, right? What do I want you to do so my umbrellas come to the top of an AI search from Claude, ChatGPT, etc.?
2: Okay, so if you sell umbrellas, what we're going to try and focus on here is making you seem like the expert on umbrellas, right? Do you have a spokesperson that can talk about that? Like 36% of people in the UK don't use an umbrella when it's raining, right? Is there survey data? Is there something that you can get out and be valuable to publications? They're going to want to talk about that stat. They're going to talk about your brand. That's sending AI signals that you are an authority in the space. If you can back that up with good content on your website, well-structured category pages so that people can easily find your umbrellas, and you have great different styles and you code it all up properly so that AI can understand it, that's effectively what it is.
1: Has your relationship with money changed because, you know, you have a great big company, it's worth millions of dollars?
2: This sounds really embarrassing. I don't really know the price of petrol, right? I've been incredibly, incredibly poor. I had no money. And then I would say very well off. I just skipped this middle, right? I didn't get a car till I had a lot of money. So there's a lot of weird things that come up that I just, you know, I don't understand. And then I'll go to the supermarket and bananas are $5. I'm like, I'm not paying $5 for bananas. That's just ridiculous. So I think it's a weird juggle. You know, you can see money as good or evil, but it's inherently not. It's how you use it. Like, you know, being able to buy my place, help other people, all sorts of things. I think that's been such a massive benefit. Any rich person that says like, oh, money's not all cracked out to be honest, has not been poor.
1: Yeah, that's a fair point. What do your mum and dad think about what you do now?
2: Mum's incredibly lovely. She's had a really rough life and I think she's just an incredible human being, so kind. She works reception at the business, which is funny because she really gets to live and see how the business is. I remember she messaged me over Slack saying that she passed her 6-month probation. I just laughed. I'm like, that would be crazy if you didn't. And Dad, to be honest, I don't know. We don't have really a talking relationship.
1: I'm sorry to hear that, first of all. What about Carla, the social worker, and Graham, your mentor? Do you still keep in touch with them? They were so pivotal to the whole journey.
2: Yeah, I do. Graham's still very involved. He comes by the office. He is just incredible. He's been fantastic. He still works with the team. Carla, yes, absolutely. She's still a social worker and still doing incredible work.
1: If you can think back to that 17-year-old sleeping under the bridge with a laptop under his pillow, if you could talk to him today, what would you tell him? Is there anything that you would do differently?
2: It's a great question. What would I say to that kid? I wish I could just sit him down and just say, dude, you're overthinking it. You're not a burden. And just because there's some bad people in the world doesn't mean that everyone secretly hates you and that people don't want to help you. I genuinely believe there's more good people than bad people. And just be patient, you know, accept help from others.
1: That's a great sentiment to end it on. Harry Sanders, thank you so much for joining us on Meet the Founders.
2: Thank you so much.
1: And that's it for this episode of Founders from Business Daily on the BBC World Service. I'm Leanna Byrne. The producer is Niamh McDermott. If you'd like to get in touch, email us at businessdaily@bbc.co.uk.
3: BBC World Service. And now, Witness History with me, Catherine Harvey. Today we're going back to the 1950s and a controversial scheme that saw the relocation of nearly 30,000 people from isolated rural communities. I've been speaking to Don White about the resettlement of Newfoundland and Labrador. In 1954, a massive undertaking began involving the relocation of thousands of families from hundreds of Canada's small coastal communities, or outports.
4: Newfoundlanders are on the move. By 1980...
5: It is migration on a vast scale.
4: If the cost in human terms must be considered, in the feelings and the personal happiness of the people who have left the familiar...
3: Over the next 21 years, Government-run resettlement programs aim to move many of those living in outport fishing communities to make new lives in designated growth centers in the pursuit of modernization.
6: I think it was the best thing that ever happened to me. No doubt it was a more traumatic experience for older people.
3: The results of this mass exodus would change communities forever and alter a way of life that had lasted centuries.
6: We only ever had one general store, no electricity. Most of the people hunted for moose, rabbits, seabirds.
3: Don White grew up in Port Nelson, in Bonavista Bay, on the eastern coast of Newfoundland.
6: Mostly they were fisherfolk, cod, salmon, and they would catch lobster. My grandfather had a schooner, and they used to go across the bay to the south side and come back with our vegetables for the winter. And that was the kind of life that most people lived there.
1: And what would happen if somebody became ill? Where would they go?
6: The hospital was about an hour's boat ride. Most people were kind of their own doctors.
1: What was the road system like?
6: That makes me laugh, and because all we had basically were footpaths.
3: The main architect of the resettlement plan was Joseph R. Smallwood.
7: Newfoundland's Premier Smallwood has said his province must industrialize or she will perish. But in order for the people to take advantage of industrialization, they must have the skills necessary to take the jobs. These skills cannot be developed on the islands, where even elementary education is hazardous.
6: We lived on the south side and the school was on the north side. And there were four of us who lived on that side of the harbour. We had to row in an open rowboat. I don't even remember an adult going across the harbour with us.
1: You rowed yourselves.
6: We rowed ourselves. I should say, too, if the harbour ice prevented us from rowing across to school, we used to have to walk right around that harbour, and that was about an hour's walk.
1: How many children were in the school and in a class?
6: We had only one classroom, and at no time were we more than, I would say, 22. All grades, after grade 6, school closed. That was when we decided to move.
8: The only way to see that youngsters got a fair chance in life to get a decent education was for their families to move from these little one-room and two-room school settlements and go to places where there'd be a decent school and maybe a hospital not too far away and maybe water and sewage and electric light.
3: Joseph R. Smallwood, in a private recording made by author and historian Joan Horwood.
8: We wanted them, if they did move, and we made it a condition, we won't help you unless we can approve the place to which you intend to move, because we certainly did not want them to go from the frying pan into the fire.
6: Joey Smallwood, our premier, I mean, he was a premier for about 22 years, immediately after Confederation, which happened in 1949. I think he was under pressure from the federal government, because we had all these outlying, isolated places where people were beginning to, as they, I guess, became more educated, were looking forward to having some of the amenities of life, which we had never had. And there was just not enough money to link all these isolated places, you know, by a road.
8: Each family moving will get $300 from the government to help them to move, and this amount was subsequently increased to $400, $500, $600.
7: One way the islanders have found to cut down on cost of resettlement is to move their houses across the bay on barges.
9: Oh yes, I move a house from there.
10: How is it done? How is a house moved?
9: Oh, we just put runners on of it and put up a tackle and hitch down the boat, and the boat took it on the floor.
6: One of the biggest problems, of course, was that it didn't get away from you and end up down near the ocean in many pieces. And they had no machinery to work with. It was all ropes and cables. Our stove, table, curtains, furnishings were left in the house.
1: You rolled the whole house onto a raft and then you floated it around the coast.
6: That's right.
3: Not everyone went willingly. And although many enjoyed the opportunities afforded in cities, others who left homes and businesses behind found themselves living in cramped conditions, facing unemployment and economic hardship.
9: Well, I think it's the worst thing I've ever got of.
10: Do you? Do you think people...
9: That's for people my age, right? For the young people, or you get up to 50-year-old.
7: For Edward, the move has brought no peace. He is untrained except as a fisherman, and he must return to his old grounds alone each summer to pursue the only trade he knows.
3: The Inuit people of Hebron and Nutuk were amongst those adversely affected when they were forced to leave their lands in Labrador, and many who were resettled lost touch with their heritage and communities.
6: People were spread around, you know, after they resettled, and a lot of us never ever met after. My best friend, who went back and forth to school in the rowboat with me, the last time I saw him was grade 7 or grade 8, and he's passed away several years ago. I never saw him after. I guess that was a negative in many ways when you went your own way and never knew what happened to each other afterwards.
11: And that must have been even harder for your parents' generation.
6: Oh, my goodness. Yes. I don't think my father ever became settled.
3: Today, the place where Don once lived is barely recognizable, and ghost villages like his pepper the coastline as a haunting reminder of resettlement.
7: Tax Beach in Placentia Bay, gently tucked between fir-clad hills, faces a stretch of sea that is nearly always calm. It was once a thriving fishing community of 500 souls, but it is now one of the casualties of resettlement. It is deserted but for the wheeling gulls and the summer fishermen.
3: The site of Don's former home is now overgrown and only accessible by boat. He told me about his most recent visit with a friend.
6: He'd gone off in one direction, and I thought I wanted to go back to where the house was. And I did, so I was there by myself. It fills me now to talk about it, to be honest, because so much had happened in the meantime. Both my parents had passed.
11: And what did you think when you were sitting there? What were the feelings you had when you went back home?
6: It was very emotional. There was nothing, there's no structures of any kind there. It was just vacant land then.
3: Resettlement remains an emotive subject that's left its mark on the cultural fabric of Newfoundland and Labrador, inspiring a wealth of art, music, literature, and film. And many of the areas that were abandoned have been reclaimed by nature, disturbed only by the occasional film crew and holidaymakers drawn to their picturesque beauty. Don went on to have a successful career as a teacher. Although relocation was a positive experience for him, he also acknowledges a lost way of life.
6: Everybody looked out for everybody. You know, the quote that it takes a village to raise a child was very true.
3: Don White was speaking to me, Catherine Harvey, for Witness History. It was a Rogue Gunners production for the BBC World Service. The archive excerpts are from CBC's 1969 documentary, Resettlement in Newfoundland, Is It Good for the People?
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15: 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But keeping cool can have a climate cost. As demand soars, we're asking whether our best defence against extreme heat could be making the problem worse.
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16: Hello, I'm Celia Hatton at 8 Hours GMT. Welcome to the newsroom. Coming up on the BBC World Service, a high-profile call for elections in Ukraine. The country's sacked defence minister calls for a wartime vote without mentioning the president, Volodymyr Zelensky, by name.
17: Democracy cannot be held hostage by Russia. We are fighting precisely because we want to remain a free European state.
16: We'll go to Kyiv to ask our correspondent there what the public wants. Also in the programme, Israel opens up bids to build new housing in the occupied West Bank. The US chooses to end its major military exercises much earlier than planned. We'll go live to Seoul to find out why. And the top-level gardeners in a very unusual contest.
18: Massive leaves, so up to 3 meters in the case of the plants we're growing in the pools at Kew here. So the question is, who can put the largest weight on the lily pads that they grow?
11: That's all coming up on the BBC World Service. Stay with us.
0: BBC News with Govinda Gill. The United States has suspended 50% tariffs on some Canadian goods hours before they were due to come into effect. President Trump said a deal had been reached and the measures would be paused for 3 days, subject to documents being finalised. The Canadian Prime Minister Mark Carney said there was still important work to be done. Maura Fogarty reports.
11: Hello, I'm Celia Hatton. 8 hours.
19: Mr. Trump said he was pausing these tariffs because both sides had reached a deal. Canada's Prime Minister Mark Carney was less definitive. He said in a statement that there was still important work to be done. The postponement buys negotiators some time, 3 days to be exact, before these tariffs would take effect on about $20 billion worth of goods shipped from Canada to the U.S. and covering items such as cars, furniture, clothing, cement, and even ice hockey sticks.
0: Ukraine's anti-corruption agency say they're carrying out raids on current and former lawmakers and senior officials from the presidential office. The development comes as Mr. Zelensky faces one of the most significant challenges to his authority since Russia's full-scale invasion began. His former defense minister, Mikhailo Fedorov, has called for elections, but Ukrainian MP Ivana Klimpush-Tsintsanzada said elections shouldn't take place in wartime.
20: They do represent the opposition political party, and we are very much interested in having elections. But we do agree that President Zelensky is still holding a legitimate mandate. And we believe that for having a democratic electoral process, we need to ensure that security and peace is being reinstalled across the country.
0: Israel has opened up bids for the construction of more than 1,000 homes in a strategically important area of the occupied West Bank as the government seeks to end any chance of a Palestinian state. Plans to build on the so-called E1 area have long been internationally condemned. Women involved in an alleged drugging case in France have told the BBC that delays to justice have left them feeling victimised a second time. Christiane Negret, a former senior civil servant, is accused of drugging 248 women during job interviews at the Ministry of Culture, but 7 years after he was placed under investigation, no trial date has been set. Nuala McGovern has the story.
21: Prosecutors claim Christian Negre, who worked in the Ministry of Culture, drugged hundreds of women, spiking their coffees with diuretics, then leading them on walks far from toilets in the hope of watching them urinate. He was sacked in 2019 and placed under investigation on charges including drugging and sexual assault. The BBC contacted his lawyer, but he declined to comment. 7 years on, no trial date has been set. The BBC asked the French police, judiciary and government about the criticism of their handling of the case, but they did not respond.
0: World News from the BBC. At least 9 people have been killed in a hotel fire in the Indian city of Kolkata. 6 others were injured in the blaze, which began in the early hours of the morning. Local media reports say all of the dead were from Bangladesh and had travelled to Kolkata for medical treatment. The cause of the fire is not yet known. Campaigning has begun in Nigeria ahead of January's presidential elections, with concerns about persistent security problems and the spiralling cost of living expected to dominate discussions. President Bola Tinubu is seeking re-election, but his popularity has slumped among young voters. The World Bank says more than half of Nigeria's population now lives below the poverty line. Hungary's new president, András Baka, takes office today. His predecessor was accused by the new government of being a puppet of the former Prime Minister Viktor Orbán and forced from office. The details from Nick Thorpe.
22: András Baka is taking office in the midst of a political whirlwind in Hungary as the new Tisza party government, led by Prime Minister Péter Magyar, tries to dismantle the power bases which Viktor Orbán built for himself and his Fidesz party in the past 16 years. Although the Hungarian head of state has little concrete power, the new president has pledged to stand up to the new government if need be. Uncovering the crimes of the past is necessary, he said in his inaugural address.
0: The world's biggest humanoid robot manufacturer, Unitree Robotics, has made a commanding stock market debut in Shanghai. Its shares soared by more than 500%. The Chinese company has drawn global attention for its creations, with its latest supposedly able to run faster than the former Jamaican sprinter Usain Bolt. Unitree's boom has strengthened China's position in the global market for robots. BBC News.
2: Hello, I'm Celia Hatton, and this is the newsroom on the BBC World Service. Let's start in Ukraine and a call for elections there that's getting a lot of attention. Ukraine's former defense minister, Mykhailo Fedorov, whose sacking last month prompted mass protests, has called for elections, which are prohibited during wartime. In a video posted online, Mr. Fedorov said Ukraine was facing a crisis of governance and corruption.
4: We must answer a fundamental question. How should the state function if the war lasts for years? Can Russia in effect gain the right to decide when Ukrainians will again be able to elect their authorities? I am convinced that it cannot.
2: Before he was fired, Mr. Fedorov was a popular defense minister. Many credited him with overhauling Ukraine's armed forces, tackling corruption, and using data and advanced technology to improve Ukraine's standing in the war. Ukraine hasn't had an election in a while. President Zelensky's five-year term as president was due to end in May 2024. However, elections have been suspended in Ukraine while the country's under martial law, in place since Russia's full-scale invasion in February 2022. Alexander Mereshko is chair of Ukraine's Foreign Affairs Committee and an MP with President Zelensky's Servant of the People Party.
5: Politically, it's very dangerous because Putin will definitely use this as a moment of kind of division, political infighting, and he will use it in his favor. So the thing is that holding elections right now, it might just bury the country.
2: Well, the call for new elections comes ahead of a busy news day for Ukraine. Anti-corruption agencies say they're carrying out raids targeting current and former lawmakers and top government officials. And we're also expecting the appointment of a new defense minister. Lots to discuss. Our Ukraine correspondent Dan Johnson joins us now from Kyiv outside the parliament building. Dan, tell us a little bit more about what's happening where you are and also this fresh call for new elections.
23: Yes, it's the first day back for Ukraine's parliament after the summer break, and they were due to vote in, confirm the new defense minister and foreign minister. The people who've been acting in those positions were due to be confirmed in their roles today. That is why these protesters were already planning to be here. These are the supporters of Mr. Fedorov, the sacked defense minister, who want him reinstated. They were already going to be here this morning to put pressure on the MPs to reverse the decision to sack him. But the statement he issued last night goes much further than claiming his old job back. He's launched a blistering assessment of the way government here in Ukraine has been run, how the war has been run. And although he doesn't name President Zelensky directly, this is a character assassination of the way the president has run things over the past few years. Mr. Fedorov says democracy is not a peacetime luxury. He said people cannot endlessly live in a state where they do not understand why certain decisions are made. Perhaps he's referring to the decision to sack a defense minister who was particularly popular. He says it's dangerous when society develops the feeling that the main criteria for an appointment is not professionalism, results, or ability to transform the country, but personal loyalty to the system. A modern state, he says, cannot function this way. And he said corruption is only a symptom. The main problem runs much deeper. We have a crisis of governance. The old system too often lives by its own rules. It protects itself. It fears change. So he is calling not just for elections, but for widespread reform, for the eradication of corruption, and for a rebuilding of trust between citizens and state, and a rebuilding of hope for the people of Ukraine, which he said needed to be restored.
2: Dan, you mentioned corruption a few times just now. I also mentioned that anti-corruption raids are happening in Ukraine today. How does corruption and anger over corruption feed into all of this? And how big a problem is it in Ukraine?
23: Yes, we know anti-corruption investigators are actually searching this morning the office of the deputy chief of the president's office. There have been investigations before that have seen figures close to Volodymyr Zelensky arrested and questioned. He has been accused of not necessarily direct involvement in corruption himself, but of not rooting it out in the teams and structures that are around him. And the sacked defense minister, Mykhailo Fedorov, says that that corruption weakens the armed forces and Ukraine's ability to win this war. He said that equipment and weapons weren't able to get where they were needed to the front line if money was being siphoned off by corrupt officials. He described people who are risking their lives on the front line while others in the rear are stealing from the war effort. He said when businesses pay their taxes only to see law enforcement applied inconsistently. He talked about when a talented individual cannot change the system because they aren't one of us. Again, no names given, but I think we can guess who he's referring to. The big question is whether Mr. Fedorov actually sees himself as the solution to all this, whether he should become the president, whether he is the man to fix this and make things better. He's not explicitly said he would run against President Zelensky if and when that election comes, but he's certainly positioning himself with the biggest challenge that the president has faced during this war.
2: Okay, Dan, thank you for speaking with us. Dan Johnson in Kyiv. Well, let's focus on the Middle East now and what's going on in the occupied West Bank. Almost 500,000 Israelis live there. All Israeli settlements are considered illegal under international law there. And now Israel has just opened up bids for the construction of more than 1,000 new homes east of Jerusalem. Yolan Nell is our correspondent in Jerusalem. Yolan, tell us where the proposed new settlements would be and the impact they'd have.
1: So this is an area that is called E1. It's just to the east of occupied East Jerusalem and close to another large Israeli settlement in the West Bank called Ma'al Adamim. And the reason this is so important for Palestinians, why the international community has really for years, try to get Israel to keep any plans to develop there on hold, is because it really disrupts the contiguity of the West Bank. It makes a kind of large Israeli development between Ramallah and Bethlehem, and it sort of bisects the West Bank. So that is why, really, for about three decades, Israel has shelved plans to develop there. That changed last year when the far-right finance minister Bezalel Smotrich, who also has responsibilities for setting Israeli government policy in the West Bank, he announced that there would be 3,500 new settler homes that would be developed in that area. And he said he was acting in response to various countries, including the UK, recognising a state of Palestine. Now, what has happened since then is that there have been attempts by Palestinian Bedouin residents of that so-called E1 corridor and Israeli NGOs, including Peace Now, NGOs against occupation, really to try to stop or delay the implementation of this, the opening of construction tenders, which of course is the big step. But what's happened in the past day is that the government has put out, despite that active court process going on, tenders for half of the houses. And the way it's constructed, the deal that could happen would mean that contractors could sign before the Israeli elections, which are due at the end of October. Once contracts are signed with contractors, it's much more difficult for any future government to try to stop this process from happening.
2: Yolan, what's the significance of the timing of all of this? We have to note that Israel is planning to have elections in late October.
1: That's right. And I think this government wants to do as much as possible to create what they call facts on the ground before those elections happen. Because if you look at the polls at the moment, they indicate that the Prime Minister's Likud party and his coalition parties are not on track to keep power. So they want to kind of, protect what they would see as being their legacy. And this Israeli government has authorized 104 settlements in the past 3.5 years, with all settlements being illegal under international law. There's been a surge in settler violence in the West Bank. We saw that last week with a lot of focus on Kusra, this Palestinian village south of Nablus, where two Palestinian families have been besieged in their homes by a group of settlers. And that remains ongoing until now. Those families still unable to move, but they're trapped by the settlers there.
2: Yolan, thank you. Yolan El in Jerusalem. Well, staying in the region, Donald Trump's Middle East envoy has been in Israel this week trying to revive the Gaza peace plan. The conflict has taken a huge toll on those inside the territory. The health ministry there says more than 70,000 Gazans have died since the conflict began, and more than 1,200 of those people died were killed in Israeli strikes in Gaza since a ceasefire was announced last October. Many others are still missing, presumed dead. Israel does not allow journalists free access to the territory. Our correspondent John Donison has this report from Jerusalem.
7: In Gaza City earlier this month, a mass funeral for more than 100 people killed in an Israeli attack in 2023. Their bodies were only recently recovered from under the rubble. And across the strip, there remain thousands who are still missing. Ahmed Al-Madhoun was 21 when he was last seen alive. The young man, who has Down syndrome, disappeared in May 2025 after popping to the shop. His family show us a video of him belly flopping into a swimming pool. They say he was loved by everyone and always joking around. For his mother, Majdia, it's the not knowing that's hardest.
8: I haven't lost hope. Whether I find him alive, find him dead, find him buried, if they just tell me here he is, then I will truly be at peace.
7: She knows Ahmed may well be dead, but there's also another reason why Gazans go missing. Aida Al-Drimli shows us a picture of her son, Mahmoud, a fresh-faced young man draped in a Palestinian scarf. He too disappeared in 2024. Aida feared he'd been killed. But then this summer, a photo emerged on social media showing two Israeli soldiers posing with a Palestinian detainee, blindfolded and bound. The family believes it's Mahmoud.
9: My heart was torn into two when I saw the photo. I was relieved that my son was okay, but at the same time, how can they humiliate him and other prisoners like him?
7: We asked the Israeli prison service about Mahmoud. They said they had no record of holding him. The Israeli military declined to comment. Well, here in Jerusalem, I've come now to meet Tal Steiner, an Israeli lawyer who's the executive director of Hamoked, a human rights organization that works to trace missing Gazans who may be being held in Israeli jails.
10: What is the impact on the families of these people in terms of not knowing?
24: The impact on families of the enforced disappeared people is devastating. It's an open wound that doesn't heal. They have no rest, not even in knowing if their relative is dead or alive to bring him to proper burial.
7: Amid the destruction, the Red Cross estimates there are more than 5,000 missing people in Gaza. For their families, displaced and homeless, they're still not able to grieve.
2: John Donison. You're listening to The Newsroom on the BBC World Service. Next to South Korea and an announcement that the current joint military exercises between South Korea and the United States will be cut short and finished 6 days earlier than planned. This comes just days after President Trump said he wasn't happy with the U.S. participation in the drills. He described them as being costly and hostile toward North Korea. Let's get more from our South Korean correspondent, Jake Kwon. Jake, tell us about the scale of these exercises and what this announcement to cut the drill short actually means.
3: Well, this is a major exercise that happens every year, and it is between the United States and South Korea. And this year, some 18,000 South Korean troops were to participate, as well as, you know, troops from around 12 countries around the world. These are America's and South Korea's allies participating. And then what we are hearing is that this 11-day exercise will be cut in half. So this Friday will be the last day as the Americans withdraw from the exercise after having done only the first half of it. And this is a training exercise that has been done nearly every year. There was a time that Mr. Trump had suspended it in 2018 for the sake of currying favor with Pyongyang, but it was reinstated in 2022. And like that time, this is a training that takes months to prepare, and it is really unprecedented. It would be cut like abruptly, like what we've seen today. And it is really a symbol of South Korea's kind of alliance and America's commitment to protecting South Korea from possible adversaries.
11: Jake, why is Donald Trump citing the U.S. relationship with North Korea right now? Are there developments in that relationship?
3: Well, it's difficult to understand exactly what prompted Mr. Trump to focus on North Korea. Suddenly, he claimed that he has a great relationship with Kim Jong-un, and this is partly why he is suspending the exercise with South Korea. But we haven't seen any, for example, letters or communication happening between the two countries. We haven't heard anything from North Korea yet, any response to what President Trump has claimed. So, you know, it is difficult to say exactly why now, but some of the observation has been that, you know, Mr. Trump is currently having some difficulty ending the war with Iran, and maybe he's looking for a win by, you know, moving some attention back to North Korea. He had that unprecedented, a very historic meeting with Kim Jong-un, North Korea's leader, back in 2018. And perhaps he is trying to restart some of that. But at the same time, if you look at the same post, he does talk about some frustration and disappointment with South Korea not helping him out in the Iran war. So some of us are also seeing it as a punishment of South Korea.
11: Jake, just briefly, what does this mean for the U.S. relationship with South Korea in terms of trade or diplomacy?
3: Well, I think there is this concern in South Korea that, you know, what used to be a very separate issue of security, American commitment to South Korea, and the South Korea's trade with the United States, it is all being mixed up in under the Trump administration. And for South Korea, you know, they will try their best to kind of navigate this issue, but they're trying to see the silver lining, because for South Korea, they have been asking Mr. Trump to speak to Kim Jong-un, and it seems to be heading that way, possibly.
11: Jake, thank you. Jake Kwan in Seoul. To Australia now, and the mushroom murders case is back in the headlines. A year after Australian woman Erin Patterson was found guilty of killing three people and attempting to kill a fourth by serving a beef Wellington laced with deadly mushrooms, she's returned to court to appeal against her conviction. Patterson was jailed for life with no possibility of parole for at least 33 years. Her lawyers argue that she did not receive a fair trial. Our Sydney correspondent Katie Watson has been covering this case from the start.
6: There are two appeals happening in Melbourne this week. Erin Patterson is trying to overturn her conviction, and at the same time, the prosecution is appealing against her sentence. A sentence, they say, is manifestly inadequate. They argue she shouldn't be eligible for parole. The triple murderer should be locked up for life. Now, Erin Patterson didn't attend the hearing in person. She attended via a video link. But in court was Ian Wilkinson, the sole survivor of that lunch back in 2023 that killed three of his relatives, including his wife. Now, Erin Patterson's team have listed seven grounds for appeal. They include evidence they say shouldn't have been part of the trial because it was speculative, it wasn't relevant, as well as evidence they say should have been included because it would have shown an innocent history of foraging for mushrooms. They've also taken issue with the way the prosecution cross-examined her, as well as what the jury did when they were deliberating. They were put in a hotel along with members of the prosecution, a key witness, and some members of the media, which Erin Patterson's team says was a catastrophic mistake. Now, we heard from Aaron Patterson's team for most of Wednesday. Thursday, the prosecution will have a chance to argue why they think the sentence is too lenient. But we won't get a decision on whether or not these appeals will be successful for some time yet. That could take several months.
2: Katie Watson. Now, in a trial that could shape the future of social media, a court in California has heard claims that Meta intentionally hooked a generation of children on Facebook and Instagram. Nearly 30 U.S. states are seeking changes to the platforms and financial penalties amounting to hundreds of billions of dollars. Our North America technology correspondent Lily Jamali was in court as the trial began.
12: The courtroom was full. I mean, we were sitting shoulder to shoulder in there for one thing. And what we heard were opening statements, starting with the states, followed by Meta. The trial was kicked off by California Deputy Attorney General Megan O'Neill, who accused Meta of hiding the truth about the potential harms of their platforms to young users, those platforms being Instagram and Facebook. She tried to draw a contrast between what people like Mark Zuckerberg, the head of Meta, have said publicly about how safe their platforms are and what they saw internally in the way of research, surveys that they took from young people that made clear that a significant proportion of people of a certain age, some between 13 and 15, were experiencing pretty awful things on their platforms, bullying, violence, seeing nudity, for example. Meta, when it was their turn,

0: Lily Jamali. And last, a competition to find out how much weight a giant water lily can bear. Unbelievably, these plants are strong enough for a grown person to stand on. About 40 gardens around the world are taking part this year, including the Royal Botanic Gardens in Kew here in London. Alex Summers is curator of living collections at Kew.
1: It is as crazy as you say, but equally, I think we do it for a very good reason, which is celebrating the majesty and diversity of the plant kingdom. And any route we can get out there to do that is fantastic. So in the case here, the water lily way off, across about 40 botanic gardens and zoos globally, we all grow these large water lilies. Many people will be familiar with them because when they come through botanic gardens, they'll see them, these massive leaves, so up to 3 meters in the case of the plants we're growing in the pools at Kew here. And those leaves, they can bear a massive weight. So the question is, who can put the largest weight on the lily pads that they grow? So essentially, you've got a structure there, a leaf, as many people will be familiar with, and the veins of the leaf. So if anybody looks under a leaf that they've got at home, they'll see that they'll have these protruding vein structures. They are really, really prominent in these Victoria water lilies. They allow the leaf structure to be very strong, and they have these rigid air pockets in them, and that allows them to carry an enormous amount of weight. What we've done here at Kew, obviously, one of our gardeners, he stood on it, and he's not one of our smaller gardeners either, 102 kilos. Last year, it was about 83 kilos that somebody put on a leaf, which is considerable. I mean, if you imagine, most leaves certainly couldn't take 83 kilos, and this year, we've managed to go with 102 kilos. So maybe we'll win across that network of botanic gardens. But I think it is worth saying we are in a really fortunate spot because the Victoria water lily that we've actually entered on was described in 2022. We worked with partners in Bolivia, so Victoria Boliviana. And so we do have somewhat of an advantage because it is within this group of water lilies. It's the one with the largest pads, and we're one of the few people to grow it globally. But it does equally highlight how amazing the plant kingdom is, how much there is still to discover.
0: This year's heavyweight champion of water lilies will be announced on August 28th. Keep an eye on social media. I'm Celia Hatton. Thanks for joining us on The Newsroom on the BBC World Service.
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15: As temperatures rise, air conditioning is becoming a lifeline for billions of us. But keeping cool can have a climate cost. As demand soars all around the world, we're asking whether our best defense against extreme heat could be making the problem worse. Join me, Greg Jackson, for the climate question after the BBC World Service news.
16: BBC News with Jane Steele. Ukraine's anti-corruption agencies say they're carrying out raids on current and former lawmakers and senior officials from the presidential office. The development comes as Ukraine's former defense minister, Mykhailo Fedorov, has called for elections which are barred in wartime under Ukrainian martial law. The United States has suspended 50% tariffs on some Canadian goods that were due to come into effect today. President Trump said a deal had been reached and the measures would be paused for 3 days, subject to documents being finalized. Israel has opened up bids for the construction of more than 1,000 homes in a strategically important area of the occupied West Bank. The deadline for bids is days before October's election. Women involved in an alleged drugging case in France have told the BBC that delays to justice stretching back 7 years have left them feeling victimised a second time. Christian Negre, a former senior civil servant, is accused of drugging 248 women during job interviews at the Ministry of Culture. The United Nations has warned that the increasing use of drone warfare is placing civilians and aid workers in danger. A report says armed drones killed 80 civilians in Ukraine.

0: April alone. Japan has criticised sanctions imposed by the United States on the president of the International Criminal Court, Tomoko Akane, calling them very unfortunate. The US sanctions against the court's president, a Japanese national, were announced on Tuesday. The Beninese singer Angelique Kidjo has become the first black African to receive a star on the Hollywood Walk of Fame. The five-time Grammy winner sang and danced at the ceremony in Los Angeles, celebrating a career spanning more than four decades. Kidjo said that without Africans, no music would be possible on this planet, but she said Africans themselves didn't know this. BBC News.
1: As the world gets hotter, air conditioning is becoming less of a luxury and more of a lifeline. But in many places, staying cool means using more energy that warms the planet. So are we creating a solution or a vicious cycle? Is air conditioning the answer to extreme heat? Welcome to The Climate Question from the BBC World Service. I'm Greer Jackson. We'll be joined by a leading expert on air conditioning and its alternatives later on in the show. But first to Japan, which has been experiencing very hot temperatures indeed. And the government has come up with some interesting measures to try and keep its residents cool. Kurumi Mori, the BBC News Tokyo correspondent, has been following the story. Hi, thanks so much for joining us on The Climate Question.
2: Hi, thanks for having me.
1: How hot has it been and how have you been coping?
2: I mean, it's a sauna. That's probably the best way to put it. The humidity is just suffocating here. Of course, it's hot everywhere and it's been hot in Tokyo as well, with temperatures reaching 39 degrees and 40 across parts of central and western Japan. But it's the combination of the heat plus the humidity that just makes it such a struggle to walk outside during the day.
1: Yeah, and I read that the lions in the zoo are all dying from like heat exhaustion.
2: Yeah, I mean, not all of them, but we did report today at Tama Zoo in Tokyo that three of their lions did die. Such sad news. And it was all within a week of each other. They fell ill during Japan's extreme heat wave, and the autopsies did find that it was dehydration and multiple organ failure. So they're really suggesting that it could be the heat that stressed them out and led to their deaths. But the zookeepers we spoke to today are saying that they're trying to take more precautions. They thought that the animals, the lions, could tolerate some heat to an extent, being that they're originally from Africa. But they're saying that this is unprecedented. This has never happened at the zoo before, but they are installing more air conditioners, which a lot of us humans are doing as well, and trying to keep them as cool as possible.
1: Actually, it's not just the lions that are struggling. Thousands of people have also been admitted to hospital these last few weeks, right?
2: Yeah, absolutely. I mean, I was crunching the numbers today because they haven't really released the full number. So I went week by week. They've been tracking it since May 1st in terms of how many people were sent to the hospital with a heat stroke. And that number now totals more than 43,000 people across the country in Japan, just for this summer alone for heat stroke. So authorities are urging people to use air conditioning, stay hydrated, you know, replace salt, all the typical things you would expect, and avoid any outdoor activity for a long time.
1: And to sort of give a sense of the urgency of the problem, the government has talked about using new words. Is that right?
2: One new word this
1: year. One new word.
2: Yeah,
1: okay.
2: They introduced. It's called kokushobi. It's for days when temperatures exceed 40 degrees Celsius. And it translates roughly to brutally hot day or a cruelly hot day. And it's a way to make extreme heat easier for people to understand. It's the government's way of trying to protect the public and to signal that it's not just an ordinary day. It's this kokushobi. It's this brutally dangerous condition day, and you need to pay extra caution. So this term is just helping remind people to use AC, take all those precautions, and make sure to check on people around you who are more vulnerable.
1: You've mentioned using AC a couple of times there. Has there been a sort of a huge surge in energy demand as a result of this heat? Is the grid coping okay?
2: So Japan has said that they have prepared for this. So they have enough to be able to supply enough energy. That is largely the case today. So there haven't been reports of any major energy power outages where people aren't able to use their AC. There are other measures that have been taken by Tokyo Metropolitan Government, for example. They have been subsidizing water bills. And so we're paying less for water. It's a way for them to encourage people to turn on the electricity and turn on the AC, because in the past, there were reports where people were not turning on the AC because they don't want to rack up their electricity bill.
3: And the government also introduced something called the Cool Biz campaign. What's that?
2: Yeah, so every year, Tokyo Governor Koike has introduced kind of a new word trying to get people to dress down in the offices during the really hot months, because Japan is a quite conservative place and we follow the rules. And often the office, the rule is you wear a shirt and a tie and a suit for men with leather shoes and the whole shebang, even in the summer months in front of clients and so forth. It's quite formal. And so the governor has been trying to push companies to allow employees to wear t-shirts or polos maybe, or short sleeves during the summer so that they're not suffering in the heat. And this year, for the first time ever, what was new was that she's pushing for shorts to be allowed in the office. There's a bit of a controversy. Some women, not all Japanese women, but saying they don't really enjoy seeing leg hair of their male colleagues in the office. But, you know, put that aside, it's just a way for the government to encourage Japanese people who are really used to being so formal to prioritize their health and dealing with the heat over their workplace attire.
3: Right. Okay. And are there other strategies like flexible working, or what are the sort of mechanisms is the government relying on to keep people healthy, as you say?
2: Yeah, I mean, they've been encouraging companies to allow for more flexible hours. So that includes shifting commuting hours away from the really, really hot times. So maybe moving up their shifts a little early or a little later as well. They're also encouraging maybe working from home some days when it's really, really hot so that they don't even need to step outside. So they are trying to motivate some companies to implement more flexibility in the workplace so that people can stay safer in the heat.
3: And I did read that there were some more sort of traditional practices that are coming to the fore again, like misting.
2: Yeah, you know, I think Japan has been keeping cool by combining some of the traditional techniques with modern solutions. Modern solutions being air conditioning is everywhere and changing the workplace rules like we talked about and energy planning. But the traditional practices we see, one include uchimizu, it's called. It's basically the practice of throwing water onto the street, especially in front of stores. We see this a lot. It's kind of a way to cool the surrounding area. It actually dates back to the Edo period.
3: So when they're throwing these buckets of waters outside buildings, effectively the water is evaporating and you're walking through a cool cloud. Is that how it works?
2: That's exactly what it feels like. I mean, Japan has implemented, especially for Tokyo 2020 Olympics, which was until Tokyo 2021. But for the preparations of the Olympics, they actually installed water mists at places like bus stations and big shopping streets. And I can tell you that when you walk past one of these misting stations that are kind of overhead when you walk, it really does feel like you cool down instantly. They feel amazing. Every time I see one, I kind of run towards it when I'm out shopping and want to cool down. But you know, Japan's always coming up with these gadgets to keep people cool. If you go to any pharmacy, kind of drugstore, there are gadgets like portable neck fans, handheld electric fans, these ice neck rings they put in the freezer and you wear when you're out. There are disposable cooling towels and sprays that you put on your face and your head. And sun umbrellas are a huge one. I use mine all the time. We even have air-conditioned clothing. Our cameraman, Jiro, actually has one. It's this vest with small fans built in to your jacket.
3: And it works.
2: And it kind of just,
3: So I've talked about this on the program before. And everyone was like, No, can't imagine that working. But here is living proof that it works.
2: He rocks it too. He looks very cool. Literally. And this year, actually, what went viral was a one-person cooling booth that looks like a giant refrigerator that is supposed to cool you down in 10 minutes. So Japan always coming up with new ways to cool people
3: down. Wait, so that's like in a station or something, and you just walk into the fridge, cool down, and come back out again?
2: Exactly. Huh. Yes.
3: Have you tried it?
2: I have. It is cold. It's quite cold in there. I can see it being great for places like construction sites where, you know, people are out in the heat all day. And I think it actually, to be more serious, I do think that it could be something that helps people in more emergency situations and to be able to just cool their body quickly, because it is pretty chilly in there. I mean, I was cold by the time I got out, but I can attest that it does cool you down. It is effective. I've been told that it's quite pricey. So to actually buy one, operate one, that's another problem. But, you know, at least the innovation is there. At least people are trying to think of ways to keep cool in the future.
3: And what about traditional building design? Because it's something I've been really interested in for a while, that, you know, often the ways that we used to design buildings tend to be quite resilient when it comes to both heat and cold temperatures.
2: Yeah, you know, I think the way that Japan has traditionally designed its cities and its homes, it was meant for not as hot of a climate, right. But, you know, everything from having trees in your backyard to create shade in the home, to having the backyard with really big doors that you can kind of slide all to one side to get the breeze in and just do a more natural cooling technique. All of those are maybe not enough today. And so we're seeing a lot of people having to rebuild, install AC units. I mean, it's just, I think the heat has been overwhelming and we've been seeing an increase in temperature, right, over the years. And so I think that some of those traditional techniques are now being met with more of the modern solutions.
3: Karumi, thank you so much for your time today. I really appreciate it.
2: Thank you.
3: A reminder that you're listening to The Climate Question from the BBC World Service. I'm Greg Jackson, and this week we're asking, is air conditioning the answer to extreme heat? As always, if you have your own question you'd like us to answer, then email theclimatequestion@bbc.com. Now, let me introduce you to our next guest, Dr. Radhika Khosla, Associate Professor, as well as an expert in policy and urban climatology at the University of Oxford in the UK. You've also been on the programme one or two times now. Welcome back.
4: Thank you. It's so nice to be here.
3: Now, we know temperatures are soaring in Japan, as we've just been hearing, but all across the world. And we're projected to get many more heat waves as the climate changes. What does that mean for air conditioning? Are we just all going to be installing a lot more of it as time goes on?
4: Unfortunately, it does mean that air conditioning sales are going to rise around the world. The International Energy Agency predicts that we're going to have an equivalent of 10 new air conditioners every second for the next 30 years.
3: Every second?
4: Every second. And that leads to an energy consumption that's equivalent to that of the United States, Japan, and Europe. So we are at the brink of what we call an S-curve, which is the rise in air conditioning that we're going to see. And it's interesting, actually, by the end of the century, global demand just from air conditioning alone is going to be much higher than that from heating, which is really quite shocking because our energy discourse has been dominated by thinking about how we're going to keep ourselves warm in the winter. But that table is turning entirely.
3: Wow. Okay. You say unfortunately, but we've just been hearing in Japan that people need air conditioning because the temperatures are so high. Even with air conditioning, thousands of people are being admitted to hospital. Lions are dying in zoos. So just slightly unpack that. Why do you say unfortunately? It sounds life-saving.
4: Yeah, and that's a good question. And actually, air conditioning is life-saving. You know, in Singapore, when Lee Kuan Yew was asked what made civilization possible in the tropics, he said it was air conditioning. And there are so many large parts of the world where we would not be able to inhabit if we did not have air conditioning. I say unfortunately, because when air conditioning becomes the first go-to solution for how we deal with the increased prolonged and extreme heat that we're going to face and are facing, it places stresses across the system that is not able to be met. So, you know, we're going to see the grid collapse. We're going to see emissions rise. We're going to see all kinds of other impacts that actually are quite detrimental. And we reach a vicious cycle because then you're in a world where it's getting warmer. We're using air conditioning to be able to protect ourselves. That's leading to more emissions and more energy use that is then making the world warmer, and then we need more air conditioning.
3: Right. But if in future, say, our grids are made up of mostly renewable energy, right, that doesn't lead to carbon emissions, why is it problematic if we do go to AC as our first solution?
4: So when we're in a world where we have an entirely decarbonized grid, then actually it's a different problem to solve. The truth is that right now we're very far from that. When we look at the grid globally and we look at, you know, where do our energy supplies come from, they're still predominantly fossil fuel based. And the rate of air conditioning that we're dealing with today is so high, that IEA number that I just told you about. So the pace of increase of air conditioning use is just not matched by that of decarbonization of the grid in this moment, which means that what we're buying and purchasing and using is actually running off a fossil fuel-based grid for the most part, which is then leading to all of these emissions.
3: Is air conditioning becoming more energy efficient?
4: It is, and that is good news. So when we look across different countries, whether that's in Japan or in India or in Europe or in China, we are seeing minimum energy performance standards go up. Are they the best that they could be? Probably not. And also, you know, there isn't a harmonization across different countries. So different countries have different levels. Ideally, we want to be in a world where this is, you know, everyone is following best practice. But also, often what happens is that the energy efficient standards and the, you know, the technologies that are in the market, you have both the really efficient ones and then the sort of middle of the range ones. Mm. And people end up buying the middle of the range technologies much more than the highly energy efficient ones.
3: Right, because there's less upfront cost, even though in the long term. Yeah. I looked at this with my fridge, actually, and I could pay about four times the price for a more energy efficient fridge, but it would take something like 7 years to make that money back.
4: Yeah.
3: It's a really hard challenge to navigate.
4: It is hard. And this is where the role of policy and incentives is very helpful. Because how do we actually create that market demand so that, you know, the choice that is made is one that is towards an energy efficient product, but also how do we create the base where the floor of, you know, what is in the marketplace is of a high level already.
3: Mm-hmm. And the other challenge I've read about air conditioning units is these refrigerant gases. Can you just tell me a bit about them and why they're so problematic?
4: So air conditioning does use refrigerant gases, and these gases are F gases, and they have very high global warming potential, actually much higher than that of carbon dioxide. And most air conditioning units leak. Right. When we have maintenance issues, when there's an end of life issue, you have these gases that are then circulating in the atmosphere that actually raise temperatures more than are already being inflated. And so there are actually two forms of emissions that come from air conditioning. One is direct, which is through the refrigerant leakage, and then the indirect, which is through the emissions that come from electricity use.
3: Right. Okay. And which is bigger of the two?
4: The emissions over electricity over time. Also, policy-wise, we are in a world where, you know, the Montreal Protocol and the Kigali Amendment to the Montreal Protocol, which over 150 countries have signed, are phasing down refrigerant gases. And it's actually one of the more successful climate agreements globally. So we should be in a world where we see those phase down over time.
3: Right. Okay. And I've stood next to an air conditioning unit, actually just this weekend at my grandparents' house. And I noticed that a lot of heat comes out the side of the air conditioning unit. I just wonder if there are lots of these everywhere, whether that has the capacity to increase the local temperature as well.
4: It absolutely does. And when you have this waste heat from the air conditioner that is ejected into the urban canyon, then you're making that space much warmer, which actually then has an impact on the indoor space, because then, you know, that heat travels back into the indoor space. And then again, you need more air conditioning right. to be able to cool off from it. So it does exacerbate the urban heat island effect, which is the phenomenon of urban areas being much warmer than their surrounding areas. But also there's a real question of equity there, because often you have people who work outdoors, who don't have access to an air conditioner, who are then suffering more because they have this waste heat that is coming to them.
3: Right. So the effect is big enough that it can impact the people you're describing.
4: Absolutely. But it also impacts energy consumption at that urban level because it raises the demand for cooling.
3: Okay. So is the solution just to ditch aircon, or is it still part of the solution?
4: It's absolutely part of the solution. I think the intensity, the frequency, and the duration of extreme heat means that we're going to need more and more air conditioning around the world. Also, when we interact heat with humidity, you know, sometimes air conditioning is the only way in which we can provide thermal comfort. We also have a number of vulnerable spaces like hospitals, like care homes, where you're going to need air conditioning. So in no way am I suggesting that this is, you know, a terrible thing that we should not go near. But what I am saying is that let's do things in the right order and let's follow what we call a cooling hierarchy, which is to say, what are the steps in which we provide thermal comfort that are then sustainable, that allow us to live in a world, say by the middle of the century, where we have thermal comfort for everyone, but we're doing it without destroying the planet.
3: Right.
4: Because that's the goal, right? We are going to need thermal comfort for everybody. But how can we achieve that without actually, you know, sort of burning the planet down?
3: So what are those steps which give us the biggest bang for buck?
4: So one of the most important things is to do passive cooling first. Now, passive cooling is when we take steps to provide thermal comfort that are not energy intensive. And we have a history of, you know, methods and approaches across geographies of how we do this. Some of the most important ones are first to cut solar gain, which is through things like shading. The second is to enable ventilation, which, you know, in most homes, especially in the developed world and in cold climates, we don't have access to. And modern buildings around the world, actually, you know, often are glass structures where you can't open a window. And then the third way to do that is to actually use low energy technologies such as fans and evaporative coolers. So if we work with these methods first and then make sure that the technologies that we are putting in place are really energy efficient, you know, that they are following the best practices globally and are harmonized globally in terms of their energy efficiency, we are cutting down the load of what the air conditioning needs to serve.
3: Mm-hmm.
4: And in doing that, we're actually then preserving equity, we're preserving cost, you know, we're preserving the load on the grid. And that allows us to reach sustainable solutions. Actually, what we find is that, you know, if we're looking at sort of mid-century, we will probably be able to reduce about 60%+ of greenhouse gas emissions just by following passive cooling, minimum energy efficiency technology standards, and rapidly phasing out refrigerant gases.
3: Right.
4: And then that last third, right, how do we get rid of those, that last third of emissions is by decarbonizing the grid.
3: Right.
4: And if you do that, you're in a world by middle of the century where you have thermal comfort for everyone and you're near zero emissions cooling.
3: Mm-hmm. So this idea of passive cooling, if I think about my house, what sorts of things would I be looking at doing to my house to get some of the gains, the solar gains, I don't even know what that is, that you were describing?
4: That's the amount of heat that's coming into your home. Mm-hmm. Right. So how do you reduce the amount of
3: reflect
4: heat that's coming
3: light.
4: Out? Or just have shading,
3: uh-huh.
4: you know? So it's really simple things like shutters, like curtains, like having awnings outside, external shutters, internal shutters. Actually, Europe is great for that. You know, you look at hot climates and hot parts of Europe, like in Italy or in Spain, the built environment is made to adapt to that. You know, there's loads of shading. So just, you know, don't allow the sun to come in. That's probably one of the most important things we can do. And then the second one is to enable ventilation. And to cool at night is particularly important because that's when temperatures drop. And that's when, if you allow your built environment to cool down, it kind of, you know, builds resilience for
3: so
4: the next day.
3: That's when you want to keep all the windows open.
4: That's right. Yeah. That's right.
3: And the evapo cooling technique you talked about, what's that?
4: Yeah, so evaporative cooling, similar to what is being used in Japan, is the ability to use water as a way to reduce temperatures. And that is by, you know, the method that is being used in Japan by throwing water on the streets. But more commonly, you know, it is through the use of green roofs or the planting of trees. Huh. Because what that does is, you know, they use the heat to actually evaporate the water as opposed to using the heat to heat up. And that allows for a cooling effect that is actually very powerful. Another way to do this, which is actually even less intensive, is to have higher reflectivity of your surfaces. So painting surfaces white or painting them with high reflectivity, you know, sort of colors and paints, actually allows the radiation that's coming in to be reflected off instead of entering the building. Mm-hmm. And, you know, that in some cases is easier than planting trees or having a green roof or a green wall, and also has a very powerful effect.
3: I was thinking as you were describing some of those ideas, like shutters, like painting my house, like planting trees, they all have a cost for me, right? And I'm kind of wondering how much of a cost, and is it less or more than the easy option, which might be just installing some air conditioning.
4: What I'd love for, you know, just for our listeners to recognize is that thinking about long-term solutions and the right steps in the right order is really going to serve us much more than a quick fix, which we think is going to help us. And it's not to say we don't need an air conditioner, but let's do all the other things first. You know, putting in the shading, enabling the ventilation, the use of fans, and then also behaviors, right? What is the clothing that one is wearing? This is also where sort of policy comes in. And like we were talking about in Japan, you know, hours of work, like, you know, how does the system support the shift that we're seeing? And then, of course, you know, air conditioners as and when we need them.
3: Brilliant. Thank you so much, Radhika. I really appreciate your time today.
4: Thank you. Lovely to be here.
3: And thank you for listening. Don't forget, if you have a climate question of your own, then you can send it in to us. Remember, the email is theclimatequestion@bbc.com. The production team were Diane Richardson, Simon Watts, Ricardo McCarthy, and Tom Brignall. I'm Greg Jackson, and from all of us, goodbye.

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1: Matthew Bogdanos is a retired Marine colonel who runs New York's Antiquities Trafficking Unit. I'm Sandra Campbell, and I've been to Manhattan to find out why this homicide prosecutor is so passionate about reuniting stolen antiquities with their rightful owners.
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2: TV detective drama Bookish has been a hit across the world. It's about a London bookseller in 1946, Gabriel Book, who has a bookshop called Books and who also solves murders in the explosive year just following the end of World War II.
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3: Hello, I'm Misha Glennie, and after the news from the BBC World Service, in our time, the Spanish-American War. A short conflict, but with a lasting impact on Spain and the US, on Cuba and the Philippines, where it was largely fought, and on world affairs. The US had objected to the harsh way Spain was resisting the Cuban independence movement, and the US Navy triumphed from Manila to Santiago de Cuba, marking the arrival of the US as an imperial power on the world stage and guaranteeing Cuban independence. We'll be hearing from my guests Frank Cogliano, Stephen Wilkinson, and Mary Vincent about Spain's empire at the end of the 19th century. What led the United States to intervene in 1898, and how life changed for those in former Spanish colonies like Guam, Puerto Rico, and the Philippines. That's in our time in 5 minutes after the latest BBC World News.
4: BBC News with Govinda Gill. Ukraine's anti-corruption agencies say they're carrying out raids on current and former lawmakers and senior officials from the presidential office. The development comes as his former defense minister, Mykhailo Fedorov, has called for elections which are barred in wartime under Ukrainian martial law. Dan Johnson is in Kyiv, where protests are taking place.
5: Anti-corruption investigators are actually searching this morning the office of the deputy chief of the president's office. There have been investigations before that have seen figures close to Vladimir Zelensky arrested and questioned. He has been accused of not necessarily direct involvement in corruption himself, but of not rooting it out in the teams and structures that are around him. And the sacked defense minister, Mykhailo Fedorov, says that that corruption weakens the armed forces and Ukraine's ability to win this war.
4: The United States has suspended 50% tariffs on some Canadian goods hours before they were due to come into effect. President Trump said the measures would be paused for 3 days. The Canadian Prime Minister, Mark Carney, said there was still important work to be done. Maura Fogarty reports.
6: Mr. Trump said he was pausing these tariffs because both sides had reached a deal. Canada's Prime Minister Mark Carney was less definitive. He said in a statement that there was still important work to be done. The postponement buys negotiators some time, 3 days to be exact, before these tariffs would take effect on about $20 billion worth of goods shipped from Canada to the U.S. and covering items such as cars, furniture, clothing, cement, and even ice hockey sticks.
4: Israel has opened up bids for the construction of more than 1,000 homes in a strategically important area of the occupied West Bank as the government seeks to end any chance of a Palestinian state. From Jerusalem, Yolande Nell has the details.
7: Under international pressure, Israel held off for decades on plans to build in E1, but the current Israeli government gave the go-ahead for E1 construction a year ago, despite an Israeli court challenge to the plans by Bedouin Palestinians living in the area and Israeli peace groups. The housing ministry has now issued a tender for half the planned homes. It sets a deadline for bids just days before Israel's general election. That should enable the government to sign deals with contractors that it would be much harder for a future government to cancel. Settlements are illegal under international law.
4: Japan's criticised sanctions imposed by the United States on the president of the International Criminal Court, Tomoko Akane, calling them very unfortunate. The US sanctions against the court's president, a Japanese national, announced on Tuesday, marked the latest escalation by the Trump administration in a campaign to undermine the body. World News from the BBC. The world's biggest humanoid robot manufacturer, Unitree Robotics, has made a commanding stock market debut in Shanghai. Its shares soared more than 500%. Unitree's boom has strengthened China's position in the global market for robots and the AI models that power them. A fire has ripped through a budget hotel in the eastern Indian city of Kolkata, killing at least 9 people. Officials said a child was among those killed. Preliminary investigations suggest an air conditioner may have exploded and caused the blaze. 8 people were injured. Hungary's new president, András Baka, takes office today. His predecessor was accused by the new government of being a puppet of the former Prime Minister, Viktor Orbán, and forced from office. Mr. Baka, who's a former judge, will have little power as head of state, but he said he will stand up to the government if necessary. The Beninese singer Angelique Kidjo has become the first black African to receive a star on the Hollywood Walk of Fame. The 5-time Grammy winner was honoured for a career spanning more than 4 decades. At the ceremony in Los Angeles, she celebrated Africa's contribution to global music. Camilla Mills reports.
8: Angelique Kidjo marked the occasion in characteristic style, singing and dancing after unveiling her star. The 66-year-old told the audience that Africans often failed to recognise just how much they had given to the world. As she said, without us, there's no music possible on this planet. Kidjo has worked with artists including Bono, Alicia Keys and John Legend. The Recording Academy said her music had connected cultures and crossed borders. Kidjo has also spent decades campaigning for girls and young women in Africa.
4: BBC News.
3: Hello, I'm Misha Glenny. Welcome to In Our Time from the BBC World Service, the programme where expert guests explore the people, events, discoveries and ideas that have shaped our world, spanning history, religion, culture, science and philosophy. On this episode, we explore the Spanish-American War. The Spanish-American War broke out in 1898 when many Cubans were fighting for independence from Spain and the United States came down on those Cubans' side. With a small army but a much more powerful navy, the U.S. soon defeated Spanish forces, won Puerto Rico, Guam and the Philippines from Spain, and a new Cuban Republic was born. And while the U.S. emerged as a world power, and Spain turned inwards to ask what had gone wrong, life in the former Spanish colonies was about to change dramatically, and not necessarily for the better. Well, with me to discuss the Spanish-American War of 1898 are Frank Cogliano, Professor of American History at the University of Edinburgh, Stephen Wilkinson, Senior Lecturer in Politics and International Relations at the University of Buckingham, and Mary Vincent, Professor of Modern European History at the University of Sheffield. Mary, let me come to you first. How important was empire to Spain in the 1890s?
9: In the 1890s, empire is still enormously important to Spain culturally and as part of what you might call the national psyche. So even though Spain has, which has been one of the greatest empires the world has ever seen, even though Spain has lost nearly all its South American colonies by the 1820s at the end of the Napoleonic Wars, it retains Cuba, it retains Puerto Rico, and it has the Pacific Islands, notably the Philippines. That allows Spain to still think that it is an imperial power. And so the narratives that are told within Spain are very much those of imperial destiny, not necessarily imperial greatness, but the idea that Spain's destiny is to be an imperial Catholic power that has a particular relationship with Spanish America, which is often summed up within the notion of Hispanidad, Hispanity, which is something that is shared, language, religion, culture. And within that, particularly the remnants of the empire that they have in the 1890s, which allow Spain to frankly pretend it's still an imperial power and is still at least a middle-ranking great power, Cuba holds a particularly important place.
3: Such that they send, in the 1890s, a general there, Valeriano Huela, and he turns out to be a bit of a nasty piece of work.
9: He does indeed. I know the British often think that concentration camps started in the Boer War, and it's actually the Cuban Revolution of the 1890s. Vela replaces a man called, another general called Martinez Campos, who is keen to get some kind of negotiated settlement with the Cubans, some autonomy, some kind of home rule, and that is ruled. He fails. He's not supported by the government in Spain. They send Vela to enforce a military solution, which involves the reconcentration policy of denuding the rural areas and concentrating people in the cities.
3: So you've got that civil war going on effectively in Cuba. Are the Spaniards looking at the US and what the US might be thinking about Cuba at the time?
9: If you know anything about naval power, then yes, you are looking at the US and you are thinking that Spain is not going to win any conflict should that come. But that really is a limited number of elites, political elites, military elites and so on. For the general mood in Spain is one of a jingoism that's exaggerated even in a colonial era. The United States is presented as a pig, Spain is presented as a lion. There is an absolute insistence that somehow Spain's destiny, imperial destiny, and the fact that for many people Cuba is part of Spain, and there's a clear political project to have it become part of Spain, like the Canary Islands are, they don't countenance the prospect of any defeat for the United States.
3: Well, Steve Wilkinson, in that case, despite this leonine self-image that the Spaniards had, they had already lost a great deal of their empire in South America. Chile had gone, Argentina, other states in South and Central America. How had it held on to Cuba for so long?
10: Well, the short answer is sugar and slavery. So going back to the beginning of the 19th century, Cuba became very suddenly, at the end of the 18th, early 19th century, a major sugar producer, which entailed the importation of vast numbers of African slaves. And there was a fear amongst the newly rich planter class at the time of another Haiti. There was a slave rebellion in the neighboring colony of Saint-Domingue, which was owned by France. That was actually the cause of the explosion of sugar in Cuba. The sugar industry in Saint-Domingue was decimated. A lot of the planters moved to Cuba, and that's how it became this major sugar producer very quickly. But the planters, who became newly rich from this business, feared another Haiti, and they kind of colluded with the Spanish crown. And the Spanish crown also got into the business of providing the slaves. So there was a mutual interest here in maintaining the colony by the plantocracy. Well, it was their counterparts in South America that had actually fought against Spanish rule. And so in Cuba, that antipathy between the crown and the elites didn't exist. In fact, there was the opposite. A second reason is to do with the United States itself, because the United States formed very early, and Frank will come in on this, I'm sure, very early, the desire to acquire Cuba as a state of the Union. And they watched very carefully how Spain was losing power there throughout the 19th century. Quite early on, in 1823, John Quincy Adams, the Secretary of State, formulated a policy of waiting for Cuba to fall into their hands once Spain became too weak. So in actual fact, subsequently, administrations actually helped Spain maintain its colony because they rather Spain held on to it than it fell into other European powers' hands.
3: So is that part of the Monroe Doctrine of 1823, the John Quincy Adams?
10: Quincy Adams writes a letter in which he formulates what's known as the ripe fruit policy. Well, it's known as that in Cuba anyway. And he uses this analogy of the apple falling from a tree inevitably or to the ground by the force of gravity. There was a political gravitation that would result in Cuba falling into their hands. He promulgates that in 1823, which is the exact same year as the Monroe Doctrine. So there is a link there.
3: So back to the 1880s and 1890s, can you tell us a bit about José Martí, who he was and how he helped propel the Cuban independence movement?
10: So Martí is a young man, and I should have said earlier that another reason for Cuba remaining a colony was not through the want of trying. The Cubans had a war of independence from 1868 to 78 when José Martí was a young man, and he became radicalized as a youth in the idea of Cuban independence and was imprisoned for writing a seditious newspaper, and eventually was released from prison but went to exile in Spain. And he became, he arrived in Spain exactly at the time when a particular philosophy, Krausism, became very prominent within Spanish culture, and he was influenced very much by it. And he formed very early on an opinion about the nature of the kind of republic that Cuba ought to become, which would be for the good of Cubans, and with all Cubans, significantly meaning the African population. So Martí was he's known as the architect of Cuban independence and also the Cuban nationalism, this idea of Cubanidad as opposed to Hispanidad, which incorporates the African element into it. And so you have a kind of conceptualization of a biracial nation.
3: Just very briefly.
10: Now Martí articulated
3: What percentage of the Cuban population is of African heritage at this stage?
10: At one point in the 19th century, it became about 50%. But by the time of the War of Independence of 1895, there'd been a very concerted effort to import a large number of immigrants from Spain. And there was a very large mixed-race population. So there was a very deep class nature to the rebellion that took place in the island in 1895, which combined the two classes in this conceptualization of a Cuban republic that would be for all of them and they would have equal rights. And this is quite significant in determining both Spanish policy towards them and American policy later.
3: Well, let me go on to that American policy, Frank. Steve has spoken about the idea of Cubanism as opposed to Hispanism, but he also mentioned that the United States was talking about absorbing Cuba as a state into the Union. So what are the options that the U.S. is weighing up at this point?
11: The U.S. is considering a number of things. The president, elected in 1896, the Republican president was William McKinley. His party was broadly committed to the expansion of the United States. The United States had just completed essentially a centuries of expansion across the middle of North America. And McKinley and the people around McKinley were interested in acquiring Cuba, if not acquiring Cuba, maintaining an interest in Cuba. There were American investors in Cuba, particularly in the sugar industry that Steve mentioned. And what they didn't want to see was a lot of disorder in Cuba. So the rebellion in Cuba that began in 1895 was quite worrying to the McKinley administration. Also, and this is going to seem counterintuitive, believed that they were anti-imperial. They looked back on their own history and the history of the United States as it was an anti-colonial country. It was founded in a rebellion against an empire. The Monroe Doctrine, as originally promulgated in 1823, was intended to warn big, bad, old-fashioned European empires, monarchical empires like Spain, out of the New World, saying, okay, we as the senior republic, it's very paternalistic, but the senior republic in the hemisphere will look after and protect the other republics. The Monroe Doctrine will become something quite different in 1898, as I'm sure we're going to discuss. So they're sympathetic to the plight of the Cuban people and the Cuban rebels. But in terms of policy terms, Misha, they do want to wait. They think if they wait, it will collapse and either fall into their hands legally or economically. And so McKinley has a kind of wait-and-see policy, but he's under pressure because there are some real imperialists in the country as well, active imperialists, particularly in his administration, who want to acquire Cuba.
3: So notwithstanding this self-perception of the Americans as anti-imperialist, what are the decisions that, or what are the events that lead the U.S. to decide, actually, we're going to go in?
11: Well, there are American citizens in Cuba that get caught up in the Cuban Rebellion that began in 1895. And there's an active Cuban community in the United States that is agitating on behalf of the Cuban rebels. So there's a great deal of sympathy for the Cuban rebels in the United States. And when those American citizens are threatened, and there are a couple of incidents where one or two of them are killed, the McKinley administration in January of 1898 dispatches one of its new battleships, the USS Maine, to Havana as a kind of statement of intent and to protect American interests on the island. The Maine explodes on February 15th, 1898. President McKinley is actually quite cautious at this point. He wants to undertake a review. The media doesn't. And so there are calls for the United States to enter the war. Spain has no motive to blow up the USS Maine. However, an early report suggests that the ship was destroyed by a Spanish mine. Subsequent research suggests it was probably an explosion on the ship that destroyed it. But 260 American sailors were killed, and that really ramps things up, and there's a call for intervention in Cuba after that. But the most persuasive explanation that I've read is that it was an explosion in the coal room.
9: Yes, that's what I heard.
10: Yeah, there was an investigation in 1976 by a U.S. admiral that basically concluded that it was spontaneous combustion of the coal store. Yeah. And a defect in the design of the ship, because the coal store was right next to the magazine and it ignited the magazine and that sank the ship.
9: Yeah.
3: Frank, before we go into more detail about Spain and the Philippines and Cuba, what was the import of Cuba and the Philippines to the US's growing strategic interests in Central and South America and the Pacific Rim?
11: Well, as Mary indicated, the United States Navy is growing. There's a navalist movement in the 1890s in the United States. There's a very influential book published in 1890 by Alfred Thayer Mahan, who teaches at the Naval War College in America, called The Influence of Sea Power on History. And Mahan argues that Britain's success as an empire was a result of sea power. Likely true. And that if the United States wants to emulate Britain, it needs to develop its navy. So it invests considerably in its navy. Navies of the world at that time depend on coal, and they need coaling stations around the world. And so there's a belief that if the United States is going to compete with Britain, they're not worried about Spain, really, that they need to expand. And it's about gaining access to markets in Asia and in the Caribbean, and that naval expansion is the way to do this. And one of the strongest and most fervent proponents of this, of course, is Theodore Roosevelt, who will play a pretty significant role in the coming war.
3: Mary Vincent, is there in Spain a connection to the Philippines the way there is to Cuba? What is that relationship between the Philippines, which is it's so far away from Spain?
9: It is, and I think the relationship is remote. I don't think that the Philippines occupy anything like the same prominence in Spain or Spanish culture or in that kind of the imperial psyche that Cuba does. There is a real connection with Cuba. For many Spaniards, there isn't. For the Philippines, there is mission activity, there is some commercial activity, but it is a long way away. And there are other Pacific islands as well, the Caroline Islands, and some which again don't. There's a reach. You could say that this empire stretches all of these thousands and thousands of miles, but the actual interest in Spain is definitely with the remaining American colonies.
3: And they pour soldiers into Cuba. I mean, there are a lot of Spanish troops there, right?
9: They pour soldiers into Cuba. So they deploy more soldiers in Cuba than the United States has in its standing army. And they've been pouring soldiers in through the 1890s because of the War of Independence in Cuba. Many are reservists. Serving officers are actually often reluctant to go and serve in Cuba. And that's almost certainly, well, that tells you quite a lot about the Spanish army, but that's a different question, a different issue. But what they do know is that the risks of dying of disease in Cuba are very, very high. Yellow fever and malaria scythe through the mobilized Spanish troops in Cuba, to which, of course, the response is to send more, hence the reliance on reservists.
3: So, Steve Wilkinson, the Cuban rebels, they've been at this for quite a long time, trying to overthrow Spanish rule. Did they need U.S. help? Was it important to them that the U.S. come in on their side?
10: It was, because, well, it's a moot point, but amongst historians, there is a tendency in historiography to exaggerate the requirement of American troops to fulfill the independence, but it would be fair. I think to say that the war had been fought to a kind of a stalemate, that the Spanish were still occupying the main cities and the Cubans had managed to more or less liberate the countryside, but the countryside was absolutely destroyed. So had the war continued without American intervention, it's probably likely that Spain would be vanquished eventually, but it wouldn't have been done in a timely fashion that would leave Cuba with anything other than just devastation in its wake. The intervention of the Americans ended it quickly, and therefore allowed Cuba to have some space to develop afterwards. So it was fortuitous for the Cubans that the Americans became involved when they did in that respect.
3: And also they'd lost, the independence movement had lost their great leader, José Martí, because he rather, I thought, rather stupidly fought at the very beginning of the rebellion of 1895. Is that right?
10: Yes, he wasn't a soldier. And he, against orders, he rode directly into the fire of the Spanish and committed what some people say is a form of political suicide. But he did leave a legacy which was enormously important to the story. And that was that in his knapsack, they found this very famous letter he was writing to his friend in Mexico, Manuel Machado, in which he says that everything that he'd done up to that point had been to try and prevent the United States from actually intervening in Cuba. Because if the United States did, it would dominate the rest of Latin America using Cuba as a platform. And he says, I've lived inside the monster, meaning the United States, and I know its entrails. My sling is that of David. So this kind of conceptualization of Cuba being a kind of bastion against American imperialism is set by Martí in his dying letter, and that is quite significant.
3: So he sees it as sort of out of the Spanish frying pan into the American fire, is that
10: right? That was the danger, and the leadership amongst the Cubans was very much of the mind. The great black general, Antonio Maceo, was also killed in 1896, which was actually an even bigger blow to the insurgency. He also said that we have to achieve independence without the Americans' help. We better not have any debts to such a powerful neighbor. That's what he said. So they were very clear. They wanted to get independence without the Americans' help, and they failed to do it, and the Americans came in.
3: So, Frank, what forces did the U.S. then throw at Cuba?
11: Well, as Mary indicated, the United States Army was actually very small at the outbreak of the war. It was about 25,000 men, and most of those had, if they had any experience at all, had been used against indigenous people in the Trans-Mississippi West in North America in the wars against Native Americans in the 1870s and 80s. So they mobilized very quickly. President McKinley, once he asked Congress for authorization to protect American interest and protect the Cuban people, and I think that's an important rhetorical device of his, and they call up 125,000 men. But they're mostly new conscripts, and they're not terribly well trained. They mass in Florida, which is not a very pleasant place in the 1890s, and the hygiene within the army is not very well. There's a scandal about this after the war, but the United States has a navy, and it has a growing navy that it had built up over the previous 10 or 15 years. So its naval forces are quite significant, but its military forces, its army forces are fairly weak. Well, they're large, but they're not terribly well-trained or experienced.
3: So, Mary Vincent, notwithstanding the weakness of American soldiery at the time, but the strength of the U.S. Navy, they capture Manila and Cuba pretty quickly. What happens?

0: that this was anything other than an utter defeat and a national humiliation. So there is an immediate concern that the political implications and economic ramifications will be immediate and will be severe. And oddly, that doesn't happen. One of the reasons that Spain has been so insistent on, or Spanish elites have been so insistent on keeping Cuba as a colony, is that Spanish politics at this time is ostensibly democratic, but actually oligarchic. So they run elections, the results of which are always known in advance, because they are always worked out between clientelist retinues. So there is a massive patronage network which extends and includes Cuba because of the sugar trade, and does not include the Philippines, and does not include the Caroline Islands. But there is a real concern amongst the elites, including people like the Queen Regent and the Prime Minister before he was assassinated, that the loss of Cuba will mean the collapse of this internal political system, which is entirely corrupt. These clientelist networks will collapse. That doesn't happen, and that surprises and reassures everybody. And the economic impact, which is felt particularly in Catalonia, because Catalan textiles are not competitive internationally, so they need the protected markets in Cuba. But actually, these are commercial businesses. They understand the market and they develop new opportunities in Europe. So the economic impacts are not terribly severe. What does happen is an immediate mood of national introspection. How have we come to this? How have we been defeated by this parvenu Protestant nation in a matter of weeks? How do we have no empire left?
1: And in our time, we'll be continuing our conversation in just a moment.
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3: There was very little provision for cyclists. 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
1: On this episode of In Our Time from the BBC World Service, we're discussing the 1898 conflict which marked a turning point in world affairs, the Spanish-American War. My guests will be telling us what changed for Cubans after the conflict, about the role of the media during the war, and why they think 1898 marks the beginning of the United States as a global imperial power. That's coming up in 2 minutes on In Our Time.
8: BBC News with Govinda Gill. Ukraine's anti-corruption agency say they're carrying out raids on current and former lawmakers and senior officials from the presidential office. The development comes as Ukraine's former defense minister, Mykhailo Fedorov, has called for elections which are barred in wartime under Ukrainian martial law. At least 107 people have been killed in a landslide at a gold mine in Cameroon near the border with the Central African Republic. Videos circulating online media, on social media, of the incident on Tuesday appear to show a slope collapsing. The Australian tennis star Nick Kyrgios has been provisionally suspended after testing positive for cocaine. The former Wimbledon finalist provided a sample at the Mallorca Open in June, which contained traces of the drug. Kyrgios says he's made a huge mistake. Israel's opened up bids for the construction of more than 1,000 homes in a strategically important area of the occupied West Bank. The deadline for bids is days before October's election. The United Arab Emirates says it's imposing an indefinite trade embargo on Iran after accusing Tehran of firing two ballistic missiles towards the country. The UAE's defense ministry said the missiles targeted maritime traffic. Women involved in an alleged drugging case in France have told the BBC that delays to justice stretching back 7 years have left them feeling victimised a second time. Christiane Negret, a former senior civil servant, is accused of drugging 248 women during job interviews. The Beninese singer Angelique Kidjo has become the first Black African

0: to receive a start on the Hollywood Walk of Fame. The five-time Grammy winner sang at the ceremony in Los Angeles, celebrating a career spanning more than four decades. BBC News.
1: Welcome back to In Our Time from the BBC World Service. I'm Misha Glenny, and we're discussing the Spanish-American War. The conflict broke out in 1898 and saw the United States take Puerto Rico, Guam, and the Philippines from Spain, and a new Cuban Republic was born. I'm joined by historians Frank Cogliano, Stephen Wilkinson, and Mary Vincent. So, Steve, we're getting an idea of what happens in Spain. What actually changes for Cubans when independence begins?
2: Well, independence doesn't come immediately. The Americans win, and obviously, and then they settle a peace deal with the Spanish, the Treaty of Paris, and occupy Cuba for 4 years before they permit, I would say, Cuba to become independent under a constitution that is basically includes elements that are written by the Americans to ensure that American interests are protected there. So what happens is there is a kind of situation arising where Cuba becomes nominally independent but doesn't really have sovereignty, and more or less the United States has the say-so over what happens on the island. As a consequence, the settlement is not to the satisfaction of most of the insurgents. The people that fought the war were fighting for this dream of a Cuba that was for all Cubans. They basically were shut out from the settlement, and it pleased a number of very wealthy Cuban planters who maintained their property and their power within the island, and but the mass of people that actually fought the war were denied what they thought they were fighting for.
1: So for the rich Cubans, it was a sort of everything has to change in order for things to stay the same, as it were.
2: Yes, I mean, that would be one way of putting it. There was a kind of split in the movement, and independence was kind of dictated by the Americans themselves through what was known as the Teller Amendment.
1: Frank, you wanted to come in there. Perhaps you can tell us about the Teller and Platt Amendments.
3: Sure. So, I mean, one question that arises if we see this relatively straightforward military success for the United States is why didn't they annex Cuba? Particularly because there were people calling for it, as we discussed a few minutes ago. Well, there's an anti-imperial movement in the United States that's quite strong, and it's a curious mix. Some of them are sort of well-meaning humanitarians who don't think the United States should become an imperial power. Others are racists. The 1890s is a profoundly racist time in American history. It's when Jim Crow is being introduced and enshrined in law, and they don't want any more non-white people in the United States. And so it's a diverse movement that's quite influential in certain ways. And when the United States Congress adopted the legislation to declare war on Spain and undertake this military action, one senator, Teller, put down an amendment saying, we will do this in the name of the Cuban people and to free the Cuban people, but we will not annex Cuba. So the United States was prohibited from annexing Cuba.
1: But a little later, there comes another amendment.
3: Yes.
1: What is
3: so
1: that?
3: So it's the
1: other
3: Platt Amendment, which basically comes several years later, after the success of the war, after the treaty is completed. The United States doesn't want to give up its influence in Cuba. And it more or less says Cuba can't do anything without the approval of the United States. It can't do anything that threatens. So the United States says, because it respects the sovereignty of Cuba, it will intervene on behalf of the Cuban people. Very paternalistic, and Washington will determine what's in the best interest of Cuba. So the Platt Amendment attempts to reverse the Teller Amendment, but as a consequence, the United States never formally annexes Cuba, although, as we know, for the much of the next 60 years, it's going to exercise
1: de facto,
3: a lot of control.
1: It's a protectorate of the,
3: yes,
1: of
3: that's
1: the
3: right.
1: United States.
3: That's right.
1: I just want to get a sense, at this time, the 1890s, it's three decades after the end of the Civil War. America is becoming a very powerful country industrially. How does what's going on in American society impact on this idea of it possibly becoming an empire?
3: Sure. I mean, the United States is growing economically. It's becoming an industrial power. In fact, in certain areas, it's overtaking Britain, and within a few years, it will completely overtake Britain as an industrial power. Its population is booming. where we see the beginning of a surge in immigration from about 1890 down to the early 1920s, the so-called new immigration. Millions of immigrants are coming to the country from Southern and Eastern Europe in particular. Again, old stock Americans, some of them see this as very threatening. And there's a belief that the United States is it's urbanizing very quickly, the cities are growing, and that it's almost outgrowing itself, and that this empire is necessary as a source for raw materials, as potential markets, but also as a kind of outlet, because there's a depression in the early 1890s that's quite severe. And there is a lot of industrial action and industrial violence in the United States in the 1890s. And so there's also a belief that the United States needs this empire as a kind of safety valve.
1: So could you argue, and this is to any of you, could you argue that the Spanish-American War is the moment when the United States becomes or is becoming a global imperial power?
4: I would say so. Definitely.
2: I agree. Yeah. Absolutely.
3: Yeah, I mean, there's a tendency sometimes to look at 1917 and the American entry into the First World War as that moment, but I think it's 1898.
4: I think it's 1898. Yeah, completely changes the world order, actually. Yeah.
1: So, Mary, what about the European order? Spain suddenly in decline. Is the rest of Europe watching this and aware of what's happening to Spain? And how does that change perceptions on this continent?
4: They're definitely watching it. Lord Salisbury is extremely rude about Spain in the House of Lords in 1897 and refers to it as a dying nation in a clear statement of social Darwinist principles as applied to global power. That, I think, is possibly quite an extreme point of view, but there's no doubt that Spain is seen as not simply a dying power, but probably a dead one. France is interested in Morocco, where Spain does still have a colonial interest. And there is, I think, the mood in Europe is that this is cementing the current order in which Spain, like Portugal, is a former imperial power, but is not a current one, despite the very small African colonies and the military protectorate in Morocco.
1: Does Britain see this as an opportunity at all?
4: I think Britain is not very interested in any direct annexation. I think Britain is interested in ensuring that British commercial interests in Spain, which are substantial, particularly in the Basque Country with the iron and steel industries, the railways, less extent in Catalonia, but there are real links between the northwest of Spain, and it is very interested in ensuring that those economic interests are secured. But because the political system doesn't go into crisis after the defeat, and because the economic ramifications are relatively easily worked through, I think that provides reassurance to the banks and the shipping companies and the heavy industry.
1: That it's business as usual.
4: That it's business as usual.
1: Steve, we've already identified that Cuba becomes a sort of protectorate. Is there any anti-US movement, I mean, organized or violent anti-US movement in Cuba?
2: In the early part of the 20th century, there were numerous uprisings in Cuba against the settlement. So Cuba was a very unstable republic. You have a kind of antipathy towards the settlement itself, but not directly against American citizens or anti-Americanism, as you might say. But a great deal of dissatisfaction with the way in which the republic is stillborn in that sense, the lack of sovereignty. So the most violent revolution that takes place prior to 1950s is in 1933, which manages to abrogate the Platt Amendment, but doesn't actually remove American influence in the country. So to all intents and purposes, what is denied is a sort of sense of fulfillment of Cuban ideals of nationalism, which becomes heavily pregnant as the century goes on.
1: So we can see the origins of the Cuban Revolution of the 1950s as going back to that period.
2: I think it's fair to say. However, of course, Cuban historians, particularly the ones that are on the island, will emphasize this enormously. It is true, though, that the people that surrounded Fidel Castro in 1953, when he launched his first attempt to overthrow the government, call themselves La Generación del Centenario, the centenary generation, because José Martí was born in 1853. And the manifesto of the movement at that time is very explicit in saying, what would the apostle, Martí, say day of Cuba if he saw it today. This is not the kind of place he dreamed of, and we're going to fulfil this.
1: Frank, we haven't really talked about the Philippines yet. So what happens when the United States basically seizes the Philippines? Is it a similar situation to what happens in Cuba?
3: There are some very interesting parallels, Misha. So the United States acquires Puerto Rico, an interest in Cuba, as we've just discussed, but then in the Pacific, it occupies Guam as well as acquiring the Philippines. And it pays Spain in the peace treaty that ended the War of 1898 in December of that year, the Peace of Paris, $20 million for the Philippines. And there were parallels with what was happening in the Philippines and what happened in Cuba, in that there was a rebellion against Spanish rule in the Philippines that the United States tapped into that had a very charismatic leader, Emiliano Aguinaldo. Yeah. Aguinaldo lived to his 90s, so he was more fortunate than Jose Marti. But initially, there were some very clear parallels between the two, and the Americans attempted to cooperate with the rebels in the Philippines initially. Soon after they acquired the Philippines, however, the rebellion continued, the rebellion flared up, and it was a much more serious conflict. It lasted much longer. It was 3 years, and it was much more bloody than the Spanish-American War. The Philippine-American War resulted in the deaths of 4,000 U.S. soldiers, probably 20,000 Filipino combatants, but 150 to 200,000 Philippine civilians were killed in this conflict. And the United States, which had entered this conflict as an anti-imperial power, attempting to protect people who were rebelling for their freedom, used concentration camps, torture, behaved essentially as the Spanish did in Cuba in the Philippines in order to put down this rebellion.
1: Which suggests that the United States saw the Philippines as a critical territory strategically.
3: We're not far off the Boxer Rebellion in China, and there's a great deal of concern about access to Chinese markets, and the United States is very, very interested in the Philippines because of its location. They annex Hawaii. The United States annexes Hawaii in August of 1898, just when the armistice was announced, the ceasefire during the war. So they're consolidating an empire in the Pacific. So this conflict, which started in the Caribbean, takes on a very different hue in the Pacific for the United States.
1: Mary, carrying on with the consequences for Spain, we have, of course, in 1936, we have the Spanish Civil War flaring up with immense consequences. Can we trace back the defeat in the Spanish-American War? Can we trace that civil war back to that? Or are there certain things which start moving at that time?
4: Yes, we definitely can. So at the end of the Spanish-American War, the Spanish military is top-heavy, overstaffed, has many staff officers. It actually has the ludicrous position of having 142 admirals for two warships. And the situation when the ground forces is not as exaggerated, but it's still bad. In pretty much 100 years, they have only defeated other Spaniards, a pattern that will continue into the 20th century. But they are absolutely have an exaggerated sense of the imperial destiny of Spain. They have an exaggerated sense of their own importance in Spain and the Spanish nation, and they have a real position in the Spanish state, which relies on them for public order, essentially. So they have that segmented position within the Spanish state. And in 1905, after military officers have marched into a newspaper in Barcelona and destroyed the printing presses because they didn't like what was being said about the army, the law of jurisdictions gives the Spanish military jurisdiction over civilians where there is an insult to the honour of the army. So you have this extraordinary overreach of military jurisdiction, a reliance on the public order, and this exaggerated sense of them as defenders of the Spanish Empire, defenders of the national destiny. You've got a direct route from there to 1936 and Franco's military coup. You also have outside that this mood of national introspection, which becomes known as regeneration, when everybody agrees there's something wrong with Spain, but nobody can quite agree what it is. You have a bifurcated response. One is saying Spain must modernize, Spain must Europeanize, Spain must be secular. And the other one saying, no, Spain must go back to the glories of its past and work out its own unique route towards the future. And there you have pretty much a cementing of two clear political traits that have been there since the early 19th century, but which you will actually fight each other in the 1930s in the Civil War.
1: Final question about the Spanish-American War. And again, it's to all of you. What was the role of the media in this war? Steve?
2: Well, it was enormous in the respect that it galvanized public opinion in the United States in order to invade the island on the basis that they were going to help the Cubans free themselves from these beastly Spaniards who were treating them so awfully. There was a huge media war going on, particularly in New York, between Hearst and Pulitzer. And they were trying to outdo each other with salacious and sometimes quite outrageously exaggerated reports about Cuban or Spanish bestiality in Cuba. So, yeah, it was very important in that respect.
1: Frank?
3: Historians argue, American, U.S. historians debate just how influential this so-called yellow journalism, as it was called, was. Steve's right. It was centered in New York. And, of course, New York was a very important city in the United States. And so, therefore, the New York media probably had a disproportionate influence on government policy. After the sinking of the USS Maine, or the accident that resulted in the sinking of the Maine, you know, remember the Maine became a war cry. The press and Joseph Pulitzer and William Randolph Hearst each own mass circulation newspapers, and they are whipping up this war fever and really demonizing the Spanish and which helps persuade the American public, even the anti-imperialists, that this is probably a good war if the United States helped the Cuban people.
1: A last word, Mary, from you.
4: And it's the inverse in Spain. So that you have, again, you have a popular press, you have a lot of jingoism, but it's absolutely about the glory of the imperial Spain and standing up to defeating the American pig.
1: Well, that's all I wanted to ask. What would you like to add?
2: On the point of the press, I have to say that the so-called Cuban junta, the leadership of the Cubans in exile that were supporting the insurrection, were very instrumental in feeding Hearst and Pulitzer with material. So there was a very direct influence by the Cubans themselves on whipping up the hysteria in the United States, because they did want the United States to intervene. And they were also instrumental in getting the Teller Amendment passed. Their lawyer, American lawyer, Horacio Rubens, was responsible for actually pumping a lot of money into the Senate so that it would go through the committee without a vote. So the Cubans were heavily involved in the politics at the time.
1: The Teller Amendment seems to me to be a good thing as far as the Cubans are concerned. Did they think they'd succeeded in their goals when that was passed?
2: It was a very, very carefully worded document. I mean, it talks about the United States pacifying the island before allowing for independence. And that pacification clause gives the United States the authority to occupy the island military and govern it for such a time where they can actually establish a government that is to their liking, essentially.
1: Frank, I was struck by how the Americans hadn't really absorbed that their push to the south and west of North America in the 1840s in particular was an imperial project, in as much that they were taking territories away from people who already lived there.
3: This is one of the curious things about American imperialism and the fact Americans do not see themselves as imperialists to this day. It's a very complicated question. They came up with a very effective system of geographic expansion. So that expansion within North America, the territories contiguous to the United States, because what they do is they add territories as states on an equal basis with the existing states. So they're not colonies. They're territories. They go through a territorial status but they're not permanent colonies. The change we see after 1898 is the United States is acquiring overseas colonies, just like European empires do.
4: But it's also interesting because after the last point brought out that Cuba is already looking to the States, that there are many people in Cuba that are already looking to the States. There are increasing trade routes. You know, there are those connections.
1: Well, of course, it's only 90 miles away from Florida.
4: Exactly.
1: So
3: and you have this burgeoning economic power.
4: Yeah.
2: Contextualizing it, Mary, that's correct, because in fact the United States had all but taken control of Cuba economically prior to 1895. American investment there was enormous, and most of the trade had already switched to the United States from Spain. So the situation was that Cuba had almost become a colony in economic terms, even prior to the war.
1: Mm-hmm. Mary, we mentioned very briefly, you did, I think, that they also acquired Puerto Rico.
4: They did.
1: But the Spanish don't appear to be terribly interested in Puerto Rico. Why is that? Because if you look on a map, you would have thought that's actually a very important territory.
4: I think it's really interesting how Cuba dominates the discourse in Spain. And I think Puerto Rico is quite often seen as kind of an annex to Cuba, or they talk about the American colonies altogether. And I think that really is that it's sugar that cements that position of Cuba. That means it is comparatively rich, certainly compared to the remaining colonial possessions that Spain has. And that means that there are opportunities for those clientelist networks, the elites, to span both Cuba and Spain in a way that doesn't happen with Puerto Rico, and certainly doesn't happen with the Philippines.
1: Now, I can't remember if I get this right about my US presidents, but I think McKinley was followed by Teddy Roosevelt. Mm. What's Roosevelt's approach to all of this?
2: Well, he was instrumental in the Panama Canal situation, very much so. He was one of these people that was one of the great imperialists that Frank was talking about. Very significant, was Secretary of the Navy, actually dispatched the Navy to the Philippines before the war was even started. He was very into pushing the envelope of the world. And when he became president, oversaw the establishment of Panama as a state, really. I think he even had shares in the company.
3: Yeah, well, and one of the things that happens is the war helps make him president. So he was Assistant Secretary of the Navy when the war broke out. And as Steve said, he dispatches the Navy from Hong Kong to Manila on May 1st, or the Battle of Manila Bay is on May 1st, so soon after the war breaks out. He then resigns and raises a regiment, a volunteer regiment. It's a group of aristocrats who form a volunteer regiment. His uniform is tailor-made at Brooks Brothers, and they're called the Rough Riders. And he raises them, and at one point they travel from Texas to Florida before they go to Cuba. And he's reading a book in French called The Superiority of the Anglo-Saxon. So this tells you what you need to know about Roosevelt. His regiment, his unit, the Rough Riders, play a key role in the battle around Santiago de Cuba in early July of 1898, with, coincidentally, a unit of black soldiers. And I can say something about that in a second. But they seize the heights of San Juan Hill, as the Americans will know it. And this makes Roosevelt a war hero. So he's both played a key role in the expansion of the Navy and believes in naval power and dispatches the Navy to Manila, joins the Army, puts on his Brooks Brothers uniform. Again, there's a very famous image of him atop San Juan Hill surrounded by his soldiers. So he emerges from this as a hero. When McKinley runs for president runs for re-election in 1900, he can't leave Roosevelt off the ticket effectively. And McKinley's going to be assassinated, and Roosevelt will become president.
1: Mary, Frank's mentioned about the Americans' relationship with Britain, that they sort of admired Britain. They're just overtaking Britain, as I understand it, in terms of industrial power. Where does Germany figure in all this? Because Germany is also, like the United States now, a new, growing and quite impressive power.
4: It's an interesting point. My understanding is that Germany's interests are, territorially, they're quite different. So whereas there might be some competition in Africa, Germany looks further south to Africa. It's much more set on Britain and France. Spain, like Portugal, I think is seen as an irrelevance. Obviously, Portugal does still have colonies down in southern Africa. And for Spain, I think the fact that it doesn't have a navy anymore makes things is significant on a world stage. So for Germany, I think Spain is irrelevant. Spain itself is pretty much divided between the elites, between pro-Britain and pro-German.
2: One thing we didn't touch on, which was, I think, very important, is the extent to which the United States had designs on Cuba from very early on. I mean, as soon as the Louisiana Purchase took place in 1803, the leaders, Jefferson in particular, were very intent on trying to secure Cuba because of its strategic strategic position in the mouth of the Gulf of Mexico.
1: Frank, you mentioned something there about the black soldiers. So this you also said earlier, you reminded us that the Jim Crow laws had been promulgated, and so 3 decades after the Civil War, and there's a rollback on the rights of African Americans in the South. Who are the Buffalo Soldiers?
3: The Buffalo Soldiers are black soldiers, quite a celebrated group of soldiers in the U.S. Army that had fought against Native Americans on the plains, the Great Plains in North America, and are deployed during this conflict. And they play a key role during the Battle of San Juan Hill. One reason they're sent to Cuba is because the Department of Defense believes that they will be more immune to yellow fever, or less susceptible to yellow fever than white troops. So to some extent, they're sent there because it's going to be dangerous. So their role in the war is actually quite important, particularly in that particular battle, but it also reflects the prevailing racial attitudes of the day, unfortunately.
1: And memorialized by Bob Marley.
3: Yes, that's right.
1: Many decades later. Yeah.
2: And one of the other things that we should mention, I think, but somewhat frivolously perhaps, but 2 cocktails we get from this war. One, the daiquiri, which is where the American soldiers landed, and the Cuba Libre. Which is a mixture of rum and Coca-Cola.
3: And Mark Twain had something to say about this. He was a prominent anti-imperialist. And at the end, he said, "So we, the United States, have joined the ranks of the civilized nation with the banner of the Prince of Peace in one hand and the butcher's knife in the other." He's not wrong.
1: My thanks to Mary Vincent, Frank Cogliano, and Steve Wilkinson. And thank you for listening to In Our Time from the BBC World Service. In Our Time is presented by me, Misha Glennie, and produced by Simon Tillotson. 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

Hello, say the whole thing. Good morning, listeners. My name is Ingrid Osborne from the Roman Catholic Church in Montserrat. My message today is taken from Matthew chapter 20, verses 1 to 16. This message speaks about God's generosity, mercy, and the danger of comparing ourselves with others. Let us meditate on this verse. Where the landowner asks the worker, "Are you envious because I am generous?" In this parable, Jesus compares his kingdom of heaven to the landowner who goes out several times during the day to invite workers into his vineyard. Some begin working early in the morning, while others are called at 9 o'clock, 12 o'clock, 3 o'clock, and even 5 o'clock. Yet, at the end of the day, the landowner gives each worker the same wage. The workers who came early became upset because they felt they deserve more money because they worked longer. But the landowner reminds them that he has not treated them unfairly. He has given them exactly what they agreed to. His generosity toward the others does not take anything away from them. Listeners, what is Jesus teaching us today? He calls each one of us at different times. Some at childhood and others may find their way to him much later in life. And some may return to him after many years of staying away. However, the important thing is not when we begin, but that we respond when God calls us. We should never think it's too late for us. God's invitation is always open. His mercy reaches us wherever we are. God's love is a gift, not something we earn. All the workers did not receive the same amount of money because they worked the same number of hours. They received it because the landowner was generous. God's love and mercy are not rewards that we can claim as our personal achievements. They are gifts. We cannot tell God whom he should forgive, bless, or welcome. We must not compare ourselves with others. The early workers became unhappy because they looked at what others receive instead of being grateful for what they got. How often do we do the same thing? We may look at another person's blessings and ask, "Why did God give them that and not me?" We continue to compare our families, our possessions, our opportunities, or even our service in church. Jesus reminds us that someone else's blessings does not diminish God's blessings in our own lives. God is generous and merciful. The words, "Are you envious because I am generous?" challenges us deeply. God does not love us according to our calculations. His mercy is greater than our understanding. The person who turns to God at the end of life is still welcome. The sinner who sincerely repents can receive forgiveness. The person who has wandered away can always come back home. Listeners, this is a question for our hearts. As we meditate on this gospel today, we can ask ourselves, are we grateful for what God has given us? Or are we constantly comparing ourselves with others? Can we rejoice when God blesses someone? Even when you feel that you have worked harder or waited longer, are you willing to accept that God's mercy is available to everyone? The vineyard can also represent our church, our families, our communities, and our daily lives. Every day God invites us to participate in his work. There's always something we can do, like serve, forgive, encourage, pray, or simply show love to another person. The final words of Jesus are powerful. The last will be first, and the first will be last. God does not measure greatness in the same way that the world does. What matters to him is the heart with which we serve. We may think we are first because of our years of service, our position, our accomplishments, or our sacrifices, but God is always asking us to be humble. Today, let us thank God for calling us into his vineyard. Let us be grateful for his blessings. Stop comparing yourself with others and rejoice when his goodness reaches someone else.

0: The Revival of Holiness Ministries presents The Voice of Salvation with pastor, teacher, and evangelist Roger Wade. His postal address is the Shire Tottenham Assembly, No. 1 Philip Lane, London, N15 4JA. Or you can send him an email at shilohroger@gmail.com. He can also be heard simultaneously at www.nslivespiritualradio.com. And now, here is God's man for such a time as this, Pastor Roger Wade.
1: Thank you very much and greetings everyone in the wonderful name of our Lord and Savior Jesus Christ. Today, I want to take the opportunity to really just welcome you to the Voice of Salvation. And let us just look to the Lord in prayer. We're going to pray for all the various needs that we have this morning. There might be many, but God knows all about them. And no matter where you are around the world, especially those of you at home, we're going to just call upon the Lord right now, seeking His presence, you know, to guide us for the day and for the rest of our lives, to, you know, help us in the conditions that we find ourselves. He is here so ready to help. So let's just pray right now. Father, in the name of Jesus, we come to you at this time. We want to first of all thank you for another day. Thank you for the good night rest, Lord, that we had. And thank you for every blessing that we have received at your hand in the past. But now it's a new day that's afforded us because of your mercy, really. Through it all, we have learned to trust in you. Day after day, we have been feeling your powerful hand keeping us. And because of that, we have confidence in coming. We come to you for help right now. I pray for everyone, Lord, who's under the sound of my voice. You know where they are, Lord, scattered across our lovely country and around the world. But I'm glad it doesn't matter the distance is that your hand will reach down and lift us up. Touch everyone now. Lord, the struggles are big in some cases. In other cases, Lord, they seem even more humongous. Lord, there's so many this morning who got up and they start their side for us to wonder how they're going to make it when they think about the appointments that they have to keep for the day. They never expected that these problems would have incurred. But I'm glad now that we can look to you because you understand the end from the beginning. Nothing catches you off guard. And you're able to touch my people now, Lord. You are aware of their situation, especially that brother who is worrying to death, Lord. He's getting slimmer by the day because of the worry of what the doctors have said. But Lord, as he goes for the extra test today, I pray that you'd give him a good result. But the worry is killing him more than the complaint itself. Give him a good result, Lord, and healing at the end of the day in Jesus' name. Thank you for what you're going to do now, because you've come. You're a servant king, Lord. Minister to everyone today, Lord. Somebody has put up their hand and say, remember them, Lord. You see that hand. Remember that one, Lord. A young lady in a struggle, in a moment of despair. You see the tears that she cried overnight. Be with her right now, Lord, and touch her now from the crown of her head to the sole of her feet. Everyone, Lord, across the airwaves, Lord, our leaders, spiritual leaders, you be with them this morning and give them strength, Lord, to proclaim your word. All political leaders and all those, Lord, who work, Lord, to keep our country going. Thank you, Lord. We thank you. We honor you. We worship you. Thank you, Lord. Bless your people afresh. In Jesus' name, amen and amen. Thank you, Jesus. Hallelujah. Oh, we glorify your name, Lord. Well, today I begin to share with you from the Word of God as we continue to look and some topics that God has laid on my heart for us as a nation. Today we want to look at meeting our Maker. We started off a few weeks ago by looking at the time of our departure. And if we are going to depart, the next step will be to meet our Maker. The book of Amos. Amos chapter 4 verse 12 says, "Therefore thus will I do unto thee, O Israel, and because I will do thus unto thee, prepare to meet thy God, O Israel." Meeting our Maker. There have been some major events in our lifetimes and even in historical days. You have heard of them. Some of us have attended some major events, but there will be none, and there is none like meeting our Maker. Theologians, you know, have divided the Bible into various sections. You will hear them say that when you open the Bible that we have, you will see books of the law. Then you have historical books. And then you will also have books of poetry. You'll have books of prophecy. Then we have the Gospels. And then the Epistles. Under the prophetic books, they've divided the prophetic books into two segments. And it almost sounds like a Bible study this morning, as well it might be, because we're looking at something really important indeed. Under the prophetic section, we have the major and minor prophets. The major prophets perhaps were called major prophets because of the length of the time of their prophecy. As you look at Isaiah and Jeremiah and Daniel and Ezekiel, you'll see the length of their prophecy. Daniel reigning, Daniel living out about four or five kings. And you will see these prophets, Isaiah, prophesying as well over a lengthy period of time. A book that is prophetic in utterance and evangelistic in output. All these major prophets had their time in which they spoke as oracles of God. But then you have the minor prophets. Now, they are called minor prophets. But may I say to you today that even though they're called minor prophets, from time to time, they've had some major prophetic utterances. Minor, yes, in location, but major in utterance sometimes. For who can forget the prophet Micah? He uttered something major when he told us where Christ Jesus would be born, in Bethlehem of Judah. And just as Micah said, God was true to his word. Hallelujah. The time came when Jesus Christ was born in Bethlehem of Judah. Even though God used the Caesar of that day to call a census so that Mary and Joseph, through God's prophetical and profound hand, had to travel 90 miles from where they were living so that Jesus could be born. God was careful in the selection of Jesus' birthplace, which was Bethlehem. Not only that, but who can forget Zechariah, who told about when Jesus would come and he would have grown of age and he entered into Jerusalem, the way, the mode of transportation of which he would enter Jerusalem. So you see, these minor prophets had some major messages. And today we have a minor prophet, Amos. A picker of figs from Tekoa, a country lad, you will say, like myself, who had a major message. And that message is in which he called Israel and told them to prepare to meet their God. And this sentiment is echoed today under the anointing of the Holy Spirit to us as a people, because we are all going to depart this life. And the Bible said it is appointed unto man once to die, and after death the judgment. So it's not only Israel that needs to prepare to meet their maker, but every individual under the sound of my voice has an appointment with destiny where we'll meet our maker. It is necessary then that we make the necessary preparation to meet him when the time comes. You see, in an earlier program, I told you that Holy Scripture is clear that in the beginning, God created the heavens and the earth. And these are times, as a matter of fact, the other day here in the UK, it was lauded around that for the first time that there are more people in England who believe that there is no God than those who believe in God. And it seemed like they thought that they were going to get a certificate for making this announcement. But the fact is, righteousness exalts a nation, and sin is a reproach to any people. So it doesn't matter how affluent the nation might seem, it doesn't matter how educated the people might be, if they turn their backs upon God, it will only be a matter of time when that nation will implode on itself. All one has to do is look back on history and look at the dynasties of yesteryear. Look at the empires that once ruled the world, and today they fell in. Some destroyed themselves without any outside help. And this is what happens when a nation forgets God. Eventually it self-destructs. And to make a noise that we have more people here who don't believe in God and think that that's really relevant and important is a sad case of affair. Alas, so is the mother. It seems like the daughter sometimes want to behave the same way. Because from time to time, you will hear individuals speak at home who hardly want to give credence that God is the one in whose breath their breath lies. It would appear that we come to a conclusion or come to a point where we have made ourselves men and women. You hear somebody say, I'm a made man, I'm a made woman. Or, I have done this by my own boot, by my own ingenuity. But the thing about it, you know, at the close of the

theologians are concerned, but a major message telling us that we need to prepare because we have to meet our Maker. You say, really? Yes, we are going to meet him someday, and we must be prepared. One person said, not to prepare is to prepare to fail. And the situation is that life can be looked or can be lived under the sun. But if one lives life under the sun, what would happen? We'll be born, we grow, we get old, and we die and face the judgment. But if one lives with a heavenly value system, we'll be born, come to the age of accountability, recognize that we have sinned because of our forefathers' sin, accept the sin bearer, Jesus Christ, and when we meet our Maker, things will be a lot better. Next week, God's willing, time has failed me. Next week, I'll tell you of the most adequate preparation one could have for meeting their Maker, that they can hear the words, "Well done, thou good and faithful servant." But until then, let's pray. Father, in the name of Jesus, we thank you for your word today. We ask you, Lord, seeing that we realize that the eventual thing is going to be that we're going to meet you someday, help us that we will keep this in view, Lord, with that better land in view. Oh, God, that we'll purify ourselves and get ourselves ready for when you come our call, in Jesus' name. Amen. Well, radio friends, we have had 15 sobering thoughts this morning together. And so, until next week, this is your friend and brother, Pastor Roger Wade.

0: And so let us pray.
1: Oh yes, we thank thee, Lord, for every flower that blooms.
0: Our Father who art in heaven, hallowed be thy name. Thy kingdom come, thy will be done in earth as it is in heaven. Give us this day our daily bread, and forgive us our trespasses, as we forgive them that trespass against us. And lead us not into temptation, but deliver us from evil. For thine is the kingdom, the power, and the glory forever and ever. Amen.
1: For the pastures where cattle may roam. Thank thee for thy love.
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0: say, Tony Tan, put it on, tune in, listen,
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Looks like Wednesday. Feels like Wednesday. Wednesday with and for the ladies. Good morning, Montserrat. Morning, Eastern Caribbean. Morning, world. It is the 19th of August, 2026. We call it Hump Day. The middle of the week. Yes, Wednesday with and for the ladies. ZJB Radio from out of Montserrat in the Eastern Caribbean. My name is Basil. I'm with you until about 10. Of course, my job is to get you up and going. And all you got to do is make sure that you turn us on and turn us up. Here is hoping that you had a good night's rest. And of course, now you're ready to continue this journey called life. It is a beautiful, beautiful Wednesday morning on the rock. You check your morning time 25 minutes before 7.

0: And so again, we say good morning to you, wherever you are, whoever you are. And also want to say thank you so much for choosing ZJB Radio. 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You keep it locked to the Nation Station, and we appreciate you so much. So again, welcome to Real Radio. 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

0: called The Finest. Mariah, is it? Mariah Carey, Whitney Houston, When You Believe. It's amazing the good things that can happen and come your way. Yes. Morning music for morning people. The Breakfast Show.
1: Juliet asked, "What's in a name? That which we call a rose by any other name would smell as sweet." This famous line from Shakespeare's Romeo and Juliet is intriguing and correct. A rose smells like a rose, regardless of what we call it. But when it comes to our Savior Jesus Christ, power is found in His very name. A few years ago, I had the privilege of visiting with someone I deeply admire. This man had dedicated much time and effort to come to truly know his Savior. I asked him what this time spent studying the life of Jesus Christ had done for him. After a thoughtful pause, he responded, his voice filled with emotion. "He has turned my despair into hope. Despair into hope, beauty for ashes. This and so much more is made possible because of Jesus Christ." As we pray to the Father with our might to come to know more about Jesus Christ, we invite Christ's matchless power into our lives. Through our personal communication with God, we discover that there is power even in the sacred and humble utterance of the name Jesus Christ. As we seek to do things in His name, our testimony of His name grows. And so, we gather and worship. We pray and we sing. We repent and we trust, all in His name. Jesus Christ is known not by one name or title, but dozens more. These names and titles articulate what His enabling power can do for each of us. For instance, He is our advocate with the Father, our counselor in times of need, the Prince of Peace in moments of fear, the continual author and finisher of our faith, the Shepherd and Bishop of our souls, the Light of the world. So, what's in a name? When it comes to the name of Jesus Christ, everything. His titles and names remind us of His divine role in our lives, bringing us hope, healing, transformation, and salvation. He is our Savior. He is our Redeemer. He is the Christ.

You check your morning time now, 15 minutes before 7. Are you up? Are you with me? Crawling out of bed, easing out of bed. Good morning.

0: Yeah, so that's a bit of Mike and the Mechanics and doing some of the Call of the Living Years right during the breakfast shows at JB Radio from out of Montserrat on this beautiful morning.
1: 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Sadiki, I says so.
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0: So we getting up to something, huh? Getting up to 7 o'clock now. Good morning to our taxi drivers, bus drivers. How y'all doing this morning?

0: Okay, so who's celebrating today? Let's see. Yeah, let's catch up and see who's celebrating today. Welcome to our The Captain and Mel birthday circle. And we say good morning to the Mel and to Martha, Silan, and of course Jennifer. Sending birthday greetings to a loving and wonderful father and grandfather, Maurice Hunt. It's your greetings today coming from your family in the UK. They love you very much and they are celebrating with you today, sir. Sending birthday greetings to Maurice Hunt. These greetings are coming from Netisha and Naisha and Jamil. Also birthday greetings to Maurice Hunt from your sons and your grandchildren. And they too are celebrating with you and wishing you all of God's blessings today. Good morning to Cousin Bones Chambers. You are to you and the family. Have a great day today. Oh, good morning to Brother Shags over there in the UK. And Shags is saying good morning to everybody here in The Rock. And he's saying, hey, have a good day. Sending birthday greetings to Sean and Kelly in the UK. It's your birthday. Well, in fact, it was yesterday. And belated coming from your mom, Blondina Kelly, and your brother, Orlando Kelly. And they are hoping that you had a wonderful, wonderful day. Let me say good morning to two young ladies who are very close to my heart. Let me say good morning. Happy birthday to Gilda. And, of course, to Bianca. Happy birthday, ladies. And keep on shining. And want to wish you both all of God's blessings. Plenty, plenty love today on your birthdays. And cut your cake, celebrate, and enjoy. And you ladies, you've got some love coming from your brother, Dion. Yeah, roll out. Then the UK. He's wishing both of you all of God's blessings on your day today. And also to our Gemma. Gemma Gums over there in Wadad and Antigua. Good morning from all of us. And especially from Dion and myself. Hoping that you have a great day today. Is that JB Radio? Good morning.
1: Good morning, Luke.
0: Yes, good morning, sir. Go ahead, please.
1: Let me go right up in Canada. The boys are from Canada. Yeah, this is America. London, family friends, Chambers, at Madmanish, Pasadena Bridge. Good morning to Banton, my brethren. Banton, how are you going? Everything good? Asha, Vanji, Peter Riley, Nancy White, Nancy Martin, Mary Martin, Jennifer Irish. Praise anyway, brilliant. I'm out of French. Rulers, good morning. 1550. Brother, have a good one.
0: You too, Raj. Let me come in here and say good morning to Pastor Roger Wade. Know that you're not feeling 100% today. And just to let you know that our prayers are with you. Good morning, Brother Riley. Make sure that you check in on Pastor for me, okay? Yeah, he's now feeling 100% today. All right, so Pastor Roger Wade, feel better. Feel better. And of course, we leave everything in God's hands, all right? Have a bright day today, Pastor. Good morning to you. And of course, I can't forget the girls, right?

Agnes Braza. Good morning. Saying good morning to your mom. And I'm hoping that she's having a good vacation. Lucretia, how you doing? That's the plan. Morning. Happy, happy birthday to Bianca. Enjoy your day to the fullest. Lots of love coming from Patsy Farrell Dawey. She's saying good morning and wishing you God's blessings. Happy birthday to Father Maurice Hunt from Tiffany and the grandchildren. They want you to enjoy your day today. And of course, they love you very much. Sending birthday greetings to Gilda and Bianca, coming from Loretta and Ozzy. Morning, bro. Happy birthday to Gilda and Bianca from Sandra. That's Kenthea. And she's saying good morning and all of God's blessings and all of that. Oh, by the way, I think that's Sadiqi. Yeah, man, Mr. Javon White. He too is celebrating today. Morning to you, brother. Wherever you are, it is your Earth Day. Cut your cake, celebrate, and do enjoy, all right? Oh, brother Kenneth Scotland. How could I forget Kenneth Scotland? He too is celebrating today. And Tricia Antoine. Yeah, she's somewhere there celebrating today in the UK. Mark Tyler. Oh, Mike Tiley. Mark, good morning. It's your birthday. Good morning. Happy birthday from your ZJB Radio family. Leroy Luke, how you doing, man? It is your birthday as well today. Yeah. Nerissa Frederick down in the Virgin Islands. I do remember that it is your birthday. So happy birthday to you. Happy birthday to Dawn Davis. Hey, Dawn, good morning. Happy birthday from the family. Morning, cuz. Happy

Okay, so folks, we gotta go. We gotta take it over to London now, huh? Yeah, so again, to all the fine folks who are celebrating today, happy, happy birthday. Cut your cake, celebrate, and enjoy. 7 o'clock, workers, you watch your step now. Good morning. Happy Wednesday.

0: so long ago.
1: When my grandfather brought me a first compact camera, it was for me like discovering a new world, because I started taking pictures, and in my mind, because I had strong imagination since I was a kid, I could create another world. And in this world, there wasn't death. There wasn't sickness. There was only beauty.
2: Jelly would go on to become a distinguished Greek photographer and filmmaker, but not before her life radically altered during a summer holiday. All it took was a short trip to a beautiful beach on her native island of Lesbos. That's coming up after the news.
3: BBC News with Govinda Gill. Ukraine's anti-corruption agencies say they've carried out raids on lawmakers and senior officials from the presidential office. The development comes as the former defense minister, Mykhailo Fedorov, has called for elections which are barred in wartime under Ukrainian martial law. A presidential office representative has told the BBC it would be bizarre to plan elections amidst missiles and drones, a message echoed by MP Ivana Klimpush-Tsintsadze.
4: I do represent the opposition political party, and we are very much interested in having elections. But we do agree that President Zelensky is still holding a legitimate mandate. And we believe that before having a democratic electoral process, we need to ensure that security and peace is being reinstalled across the country.
3: A Ukrainian man has been arrested in Croatia over the 2022 explosions which damaged the Nord Stream gas pipelines between Russia and Germany. German prosecutors say Vladimir Zeder, trained scuba diver, is strongly suspected of helping to place explosives on the pipelines near the Danish island of Bornholm. At least 107 people have been killed in a landslide at a mine in the Central African Republic on the border with Cameroon. A local mayor said the incident took place on Tuesday afternoon in the gold mining area of Zamboi. Paul Ngie reports from Yaoundé.
5: Videos circulating on social media appear to show a slope collapsing on several gold miners present at the site. Others were gripped by fear and panic as they ran for safety. Adamu Abdon, the mayor of Garabula in Cameroon's East Region, said the incident occurred on the Central African Republic's side of the border. It's not immediately clear what triggered the landslide, but such occurrences are common in eastern Cameroon, where unregulated miners work under poor conditions and are often exposed to risks. Rescue operations are reported to be underway amid fears that the death toll could rise.
3: The Australian tennis star Nick Kyrgios has been provisionally suspended after testing positive for cocaine, Andy Swiss reports.
6: In a statement, Nick Kyrgios said he took full responsibility for what he called a huge mistake. The Australian had submitted a sample during the Mallorca Open on the 22nd of June, which was later found to contain a metabolite of cocaine. Kyrgios, who was runner-up at Wimbledon 4 years ago, has seen his ranking plummet after struggling with knee and wrist injuries. The 31-year-old said his fitness issues had taken a huge toll on him mentally and physically. Coming to terms with being near the end of my career has been harder than I ever imagined, he said, before adding, none of that excuses what I did.
3: Chinese state media says a space startup successfully recovered the first stage of a rocket on land as the country seeks to advance its space program. The Zhu-2A3 launched on Wednesday. BBC News. Japan has criticized sanctions imposed by the United States on the president of the International Criminal Court, Tomoko Akane, calling for them very unfortunate. The US sanctions against the court's president, a Japanese national, announced on Tuesday, marked the latest escalation by the Trump administration in a campaign to undermine the body, which is empowered to investigate war crimes. The Beninese singer Angelique Kidjo has become the first black African to receive a star on the Hollywood Walk of Fame. The five-time Grammy winner sang and danced at the ceremony in Los Angeles, celebrating a career spanning more than four decades. Kidjo said that without Africans, no music would be possible on this planet. She spoke after the ceremony.
7: The star for me means that my vision of the world as a small village is a reality. We have the same needs, doesn't matter where we come from, which language we speak, which kind of skin color we have. We are human. It's one human family. I don't believe in any other person telling me otherwise.
3: Angelique Kidjo has also been widely recognized for her humanitarian work supporting girls and young women in Africa. Five players in the top Australian rules football league, the AFL, have been suspended for the rest of the season after breaching club rules on alcohol and bringing women back to their team hotel. The Sydney Swans say their sanctions are separate from a police investigation into an alleged sexual assault at the Melbourne hotel in the early hours of Monday. None of the players have been arrested or charged. Conservationists in India have welcomed a Supreme Court decision ordering state governments not to block the routes taken by elephants to their feeding grounds or watering sites. The judges said construction of any kind of obstacle in elephant corridors was not acceptable. The court also barred the use of fireballs or torches to chase the animals away from farmlands. BBC News.
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8: In the headlines, CXC reports regional improvement in CSEC results. Volcano Awareness Month described as a strategic intervention for Montserrat. And St. Kitts and Nevis moves to reduce reliance on citizenship by investment program. Good morning, I am Keola Green, and this is the morning news which comes to you in association with BBC Radio and TV.
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8: No for the news. The Caribbean Examinations Council, CXC, is reporting improved regional performance in mathematics and English A at the CSEC level for the 2025-2026 May-June examinations. This year, 42% of candidates achieved passing grades in mathematics, up from 39% in 2025. Performance in English A also remains strong, with 80% of candidates achieving a pass, maintaining the improvement recorded last year from 76% in 2024. The results were announced on Tuesday during CXC's official results ceremony in Anguilla. Meantime, a senior official at the Caribbean Examinations Council has expressed concern about the disparity between males and females sitting the CAPE exams. Dr. Nicole Manning, Director of Operations, says there is a significant drop in young men sitting the exams compared to young women. She says this should concern education officials in all of the territories.
10: So we saw 62% of females sitting CAPE and 38% of the males. But look at what existed at CSEC. We had 59% females and 41% males. It gets a little different again. Females 48 at CCSLC and 52%. Let me pause here. Remember, the candidates who are sitting CCSLC are predominantly between the first 3 years in secondary school. So you can well imagine at the primary level where they are pretty much dead on equal. Then moving to secondary and post-secondary, and somehow the disparity appears. It's important for us to do that deep dive and understand. And I can tell you, I have no apologies for this. For me, men are born leaders, and we have to respect that and help them to stay in that place. This disparity has come about for whatever reason, and together as educators, we are going to try and see what we can do to ensure that the candidates, students, our own children that start at the primary level 50-50, we remove that disparity from to 62-38. I know you're going to work with us.
8: Director of Operations at CXC, Dr. Nicole Manning. Volcano Awareness Month has been described as a strategic intervention for Montserrat. Specker KPS Stream Academy, which successfully staged the activities in July to mark the 31st anniversary of volcanic activity on Montserrat, launched a platform it says will focus on cultural advancement. Spokesperson Rudy Page explains that the platform aims to celebrate Montserrat's cultural heritage.
11: Under the academy, we have what's called now Montserrat Forever Showcase. The reason being, we've selected two or three songs that represent the forward-looking cultural development that underpins the Volcano Awareness Month. So Montserrat Forever Showcase, and this will be a flagship public engagement and cultural platform led by Specker KPS Stream Academy. And what it will do is ensure that we celebrate the island's creativity, heritage, and cultural talent. Another important feature, 3 days ago we launched with Desmond Daly, his Masca Music. And that was on a joint platform with Fresh FM Radio London and the Wayne Hall Show. So that was on multiple stations, multiple social media platforms, reaching over 250,000 people. So what we've determined then, as part of the Montserrat Forever Showcase, we will feature Masca Music, Dance and Song Competition. So that will be during 2027. So what we've done then, so we've laid the foundation to provide opportunities for artists, performers, schools, community organizations, creative practitioners, so that we demonstrate cultural excellence and encourage participation and strengthen community engagement, involvement and team working.
8: Spokesperson for Specker KPS Stream Academy, Rudy Page. In other news, the Montserrat Animal Protection Society MAPS is urging pet owners to make arrangements for their animals ahead of storms and hurricanes. As the 2026 Atlantic hurricane season peaks, MAPS is stressing the importance of including pets in emergency preparedness plans. Speaking during the MAPS Minute, Anne-Marie Graham said, "Pet owners should plan well in advance and avoid waiting until a storm is approaching to make arrangements." She explained that animals can become anxious as weather conditions change, making it more difficult to secure them when a storm is imminent.
12: Have a safe location in mind for everyone selected ahead of time. 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The last thing you need is being forced to abandon your pet in a bad storm to fend for themselves. If you plan to move your pets, have a sturdy carrier that can easily transport your pets to a safe location. 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Have 7 days' worth of canned or dry food in waterproof containers along with bottled water and bowls. Also include sanitation supplies such as cat litter, puppy pads and poop bags. Include a small item such as a toy or blanket to help reduce your pet's anxiety. If your pet is microchipped, have a record of the chip number in case they get lost. A tag with contact information is also a good idea. Make sure it is on the collar and the collar is not going to slip off if the dog is in a panic. Have a contact circle of local friends and neighbours to not only check in on each other after a storm, but also to help if any pets get lost. Keeping a pet in mind when we do emergency planning will help ensure not only their survival, but our own peace of mind as well. And lastly, start your Sunday with some gentle exercise and make a dog's day. Come join us tomorrow, 8 a.m., at the MAPS Dog Shelter on Dock Pond Road in Woodlands above the Community College and enjoy a stroll with one of our charges. Gus, the shelter manager, will find the right dog for you.
8: Anne-Marie Graham. Public servants are being given an opportunity to showcase their musical creativity through the launch of the Public Service Jingle Competition. The competition, organized by the Office of the Deputy Governor as part of Public Service Celebrations 2026, is inviting current public officers to create an original jingle that celebrates the dedication, professionalism, and impact of the public service. Polly Sarina has more in this report.
2: The winning entry will have the opportunity to become the official Government of Montserrat public service jingle and could be featured at government ceremonies, promotional campaigns, videos, social media, and other official communications. The ODG says the jingle should inspire pride in the public service while highlighting values including professionalism, integrity, accountability, teamwork, innovation, service excellence, dedication, and commitment to the people of Montserrat. Entries must be original works and should be between 1 and 3 minutes in duration. The lyrics are expected to be positive, uplifting, memorable, and suitable for use across a range of official events and public communications. Participants must submit an audio recording, preferably in MP3 or WAV format, along with a written copy of the lyrics and their name, ministry or department, and contact details. The competition is open only to current Government of Montserrat public officers, including established contract and temporary employees. Participants may submit up to 3 original entries. Entries will be assessed on 6 criteria with a total of 100 marks available. The office says the selected jingle should be inspiring, memorable and inclusive, and capable of representing the public service with pride for many years. More information on the criteria can be attained at the ODG's office. Entries must be submitted by email at odg@gov.ms. no later than Thursday, September 17th, 2026. Reporting for ZGB News, I am Paulisa Reiner.
8: A transformative step has been taken to promote the rights, development and well-being of children in Montserrat and other members of the Organization of Eastern Caribbean States, the OECS. The OECS Commission, with the support of United Nations Children's Fund, UNICEF, has officially unveiled the OECS Regional Child Policy and Strategic Plan 2026-2032. Held on July 15th in St. Lucia, the launch brought together government representatives, development partners, child-focused specialists, educators, young people, students, and parents. We hear more in this report from Victoria Chalmers.
13: The OECS Regional Child Policy and Strategic Plan 2026-2032 draws on insights gathered directly from stakeholders, parents, and children. Adopting a comprehensive whole-of-the-child approach, it provides a structured framework to ensure that every child is protected and that children's interests are prioritized. The vision for the policy and strategic plan is, by 2032, every child in the OECS will feel valued, safe, supported, loved, and empowered while enjoying the full range of their rights, regardless of gender, disability, migration status, or background. In his address, Director General of the OECS, Dr. Didikus Jules, emphasized that the true measure of the policy's success will not lie in the document itself, but in how it is translated into meaningful action that improves the lives of children, reinforcing the OECS Commission's commitment to safeguarding children through action and enforcement. Head of the Human and Social Division within the OECS Commission, Mrs. Cicera Simon, highlighted the policy's guiding principles. These principles include prioritizing the best interests of every child, ensuring non-discrimination, listening to children's perspectives, safeguarding their mental well-being, and embedding strict accountability at every level of governance. In her remarks, UNICEF representative for the Eastern Caribbean area, Ms. Mariam Abdu, underscored the importance of ensuring that every child has the opportunity to pursue their dreams and reach their full potential. She stated that the launch of the OECS Regional Child Policy 2026 to 2032 is more than a milestone. It is a regional commitment to move from shared concern to coordinated action for every child across the Caribbean. The launch of the OECS Regional Child Policy and Strategic Plan reflects the OECS's enduring commitment to creating safe, inclusive, and protective environments for children. This aligns with the OECS's strategic imperatives, namely OECS Strategic Priority 5, Advance Equity and Inclusion to Reduce Disparities in Health, Education, and Social Outcomes. Working collaboratively with partners, OECS member states, and stakeholders, the OECS Commission will now focus on translating the policy and strategic plan into sustained action to create safer environments and better outcomes for every child. For ZJB News, I am Victoria Chalmers.
8: In other news, the government of St. Kitts and Nevis says it is reducing its reliance on the Citizenship by Investment program. As we hear from ZIZ, the country's financial secretary, Carlton Pogson, says this is due to government's decision not to base its budget on the program alone.
14: When I go back and I look at several of our budgets over the years, our budget was heavily anchored on CBI. Having taken office as acting FS up to the last budget and was the lead on preparing the 2026 budget, the previous year budget in particular, about 49% of the budget, the revenue side of the budget, was based on CBI.
15: Revenue generated from CBI.
14: Correct. And I would have said to the Honorable Cabinet, look, we cannot be anchoring the budget on something we have no direct control over. And so for the 2026 budget, we move from 49% down to 28%. And so while we are behind in terms of CBI revenue performance to date, mm-hmm. the economy continues to float and operate well, all because we have not anchored government ability to operate solely on CBI.
8: St. Lucia's Minister for Education, Kenson Kashmir, is expressing a disagreement with the decision by CXC to remove school-based assessments, SBAs, arguing that they remain an essential part of that country's education system. He maintains that SBAs play an important role in assessing students beyond traditional examinations. The details in this DBS news report.
16: During Monday's press briefing, Minister for Education Kenson Kazimir expressed disagreement with Caribbean Examinations Council CXC's decision to remove school-based assessment SBAs from subjects like mathematics and English, arguing that students gain immense value from doing their own research and being analytical. He adds that he himself personally reaped the rewards of what SBAs required students to do, such as critical thinking.
15: There's a lot to be derived from students doing their own research. There's a lot to be derived from individuals bringing information together and being analytical, looking at different points of views, looking at different theories, different methods, and coming to their own sort of conclusion in an intellectually sound manner of expression. I think there is a lot that I benefited from, and most people benefited from having that level of analysis that that allows our young people to be critical thinkers.
16: Casimir further stresses that critical thinking is dying within St. Lucia's education system, noting that deficit even bleeds into daily public discourse. He adds that SBS addressed this issue by instilling core analytical skills in students.
15: Some of the most trivial topics, there's just not much analysis other than what somebody just said or repeating something that perhaps an individual who is of a particular mindset and political persuasion would just have said and been regurgitated. And so for me, SBAs having some of those components of our education system is very important.
16: CXC's decision was made in response to the growing influence of artificial intelligence on student assessments. Casimir says that whilst he does not think AI needs to be eliminated entirely, he would stop short of calling CXC's decision an overcorrection.
15: You have a body overseeing the dynamics of AI and trying to move in the times with AI and trying to make adjustments to how education operates within a realm of artificial intelligence, and then trying to come in with measures that, for all intents and purposes, CXE is not trying to make our education system less efficient and not trying to make our education system not in par with the world that we are moving in terms of technology. But I don't know that there's necessarily an overcorrection. I just think that there are adjustments being made.
8: And finally, in the news in Dominica, a next police officer has been charged with the murder of 16-year-old Jabaya Paul. We hear the details in this WPG 10 news report.
17: Joshua Hamlet appeared before a Rosu magistrate court on Monday, where the murder charge was read to him. Hamlet was arrested at the Douglas Charles Airport last week after returning to Dominica. He was not required to enter a plea because murder is an indictable offense. He was remanded to state prison and is due to make his next court appearance on October 2. His court appearance comes days after 23-year-old police officer Jean-Luc Langley was charged with Paul's murder. Langley appeared in court last Thursday and was also remanded to state prison until October 2. Paul had been missing for several weeks before her decomposing body was discovered in a precipice in Capuchin a day after Langley appeared in court.
8: And that was the news which came to you in association with

0: Representatives from the Montserrat Volleyball Association recently participated in a regional referee training course held in Tortola, the British Virgin Islands. Darius Lewis and Claribel Figueroa Garcia took part in the training program, which was designed to raise the standard of officiating in volleyball. Hosted by the Eastern Caribbean Volleyball Association, ECVA, the program had three phases: online sessions from July 21st to August 6th, classroom instruction on August 10th and 11th, and practical on-court training from August 12th to the 16th. In related volleyball news, Team St. Vincent and the Grenadines defeated St. Lucia 3-1 to win the gold medal in the men division of the ECVA Men's and Women's Volleyball Championship. And in the women's division, Bermuda's team defeated Antigua and Barbuda 3-1 to claim the championship title. In some cricket news, New Gen emerged as champions of the Montserrat Cricket Association's Bash It Like a Calabash, a cricket extravaganza held at the Little Bay Playing Field on Sunday. The event, which was initially scheduled for July 26 but postponed because of inclement weather, featured a six-hitting challenge and a six-a-side competition. Jemwell Kaby claimed the title with a distance of 85.9 meters, narrowly edging Zawandi White, who recorded 84.8 meters. Four teams contested the six-a-side competition, with Nugen, RG Boys, New Legacy, and Just for Fun competing for a $600 cash prize sponsored by Immortal Promotions and 44 Rentals. RG Boys defeated New Legacy in the opening match, scoring 46 for 2 from their 5 overs before bowling out New Legacy for 19. In the second match, New Gen chased down Just for Fun's total of 29 for 1, reaching 32 without loss in 3.1 overs. In the final, RG Boys were bowled out for 31 before New Gen comfortably completed the chase, reaching 37 for 1 in 3.3 overs to claim the championship and the $600 prize. The Montserrat Cricket Association thanked the event's sponsors, entertainers, and other contributors, and the association says it plans to build on the event and make next year's edition bigger and better. Still in more cricket news, the Republic Bank Caribbean Premier League has announced that Trinidadian pair of Dwayne Bravo and Ian Bishop are to be the first inductees into the CPL Hall of Fame. Chief Executive Officer at CPL, Pete Russell, says the tournament organizers are working on a huge celebratory ceremony.
1: We have a really, really cool idea in terms of what the award's going to be. That's kind of a little bit of a work in progress, and I think just a few more boxes that need to be ticked before I can tell you guys about it, but I think it'll be a bit special. Right now, it's going to be an award that is given to those guys that they're going to have something that they can keep, and obviously we'll keep a record of it. Our plan, as time goes by, is for us to have a physical location. Now, the difficulty with that is, where is the home of CPL, right, in terms of this being? You know, is it Barbados that has the Mecca of cricket? Is it Guyana that has this amazing passionate fan base? Is it Trinidad, where, you know, so that is the most winningest team?
0: Pete Russell, CEO of CPL. Dwayne Bravo is the most decorated player in CPL history, with 5 championship titles as a player and 1 as a coach. Bravo finished his career as the 3rd highest wicket taker with 125 wickets. The ceremony will be held on September 15th at a gala dinner at Hilton Barbados Resort. Former Australia batsman David Warner has been fined £787 and ordered to have an interlock device on his car for 12 months after being convicted for drink driving. Warner was pulled over on the outskirts of Sydney on Easter Sunday when driving from a friend's apartment, where he recorded a blood alcohol reading of 0.104, more than twice the legal limit at a random breath testing site. The Sydney Thunder captain pleaded guilty to mid-range drinking last month ahead of sentencing after admitting to having 3 glasses of white wine before driving home, as well as

0: being fined, Warner will also need to fit an interlock device into his car, which will prevent it from starting if it detects alcohol in his system. And finally, in some tennis news, Venus Williams has been given a wild card for the US Open singles, and sister Serena could potentially still join her with one spot remaining. Venus, 46, first played in New York 29 years ago and reached the final of her singles debut in 1997. The American won two of her seven Grand Slam singles titles at Flushing Meadows in 2000 and 2001. Serena returned to tennis in June, 4 years after evolving away from the sport, and played in singles at Wimbledon.
1: That was a look at the morning news in association with BBC Radio and TV. Here's an invitation to listen again to the morning news by logging on to www.zjbradio.com. A reminder that the midday news is at 12 noon, News Watch at 3 p.m., and our major newscast, the news at 6 this evening. Join us then. For ZJB News, I am Keola Green, wishing you, on behalf of the rest of the news team, a very productive day.
2: So for morning time at 25 now before the hour of 8 o'clock, just to let you know that today is going to be partly sunny skies in general with a 20% or slight chance of a brief morning shower. Weather tonight, fair to partly cloudy. Winds are blowing from the east-southeast at about 7 to 16 miles. Seas are up to about 3 to 5 feet. Sunset today, 6:32 p.m. and sunrise tomorrow morning, 5:54 a.m.
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It's the Dynamic Duo, bringing that raw energy and the vibes you can't resist. 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Make sure you're there. 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This is a party of energy. Can't behave or stay home.

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1: The Social Services Department will be holding a Reminiscence Day on Friday, August 28th, 2026, from 11 a.m. to 5:30 p.m. at the Salem Community Resource Center. The elderly will sit with the youths, exchange stories, and offer the younger generation a chance to learn directly from those who lived through the history we often read and hear about. There will also be cultural entertainment, including Calypsonians from back in the day, poetry, masquerade dancing by the youth, and masquerade music performed by our elders. We are asking for older persons who are interested in attending to call the Social Services Department on 495-3895 or 495-7491 to register their names. Registration will close on Monday, August 24th, 2026.
2: 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So let's reconnect, reminisce, and renew. 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

Okay, so we're moving. And we're getting up to 6 minutes now before 8 o'clock Wednesday morning. And you can get on board the karaoke train today, Wednesday, at Locks Caribbean inside Festival Village. Begins at 7 o'clock this evening. There'll be a fully stocked bar, lots of food to keep your energy up. It's the perfect midweek break. So grab the mic and let loose at Locks Caribbean. The fun never stops on the karaoke train.

until the office of Nagico Insurance, Judith Greer and Associates, closed until August 24th. And again, they'd like to apologize for any inconvenience. Are you between the ages of 10 to 19 interested in cricket? In an effort to revive youth cricket in Montserrat, P&J Services launching a youth cricket coaching program. Coaching sessions will be held every Saturday, 9 a.m. to 12 noon. Registration begins today and will end on Friday, September 11th. Parents of interested persons, you're encouraged to register by contacting Winston Jeff Lane at 496-0082 or Jimari Lane at 392-3474. Come get, come out, get involved, develop your skills, and help us bring youth cricket back to life in Montserrat. Is our screen time, becoming a challenge at home? The Ministry of Health and Social Services invites parents, caregivers, and anyone working with children to join an informative online discussion on managing your child's screen time. In today's digital world, screens are part of everyday life, but finding a healthy balance is essential for children's mental well-being, sleep, learning, and social development. This interactive session will provide practical strategies to help families create healthy screen habits while encouraging open discussion and shared experiences. So, that is happening today between 5 and 6 p.m. Platform Microsoft Teams, facilitated by Dr. Dion Imara, clinical psychologist. Microsoft Teams details meeting ID 938 230-951-534 and the passcode GB3SR9. Don't forget the Women of Excellence Conference, put on by the Built Family, takes place from tomorrow Thursday until Sunday 23rd August at the Braids Arts and Education Center under the inspiring theme, She Knows Her Worth. I like that. She knows her worth. It is Wednesday for ladies. So join them for two powerful evenings of worship. That's tomorrow evening and Friday, beginning at 7 p.m. These services are free and open to the public, and everyone is welcome to attend. The conference continues on Saturday, 10 a.m., with a full day of inspirational speakers, interactive sessions, workshop, fellowship, and personal empowerment designed to encourage women to embrace their God-given worth and purpose. So don't forget that the Saturday conference, yeah, you've got to pay a registration fee of $30. And, of course, refreshments will be on sale. The conference concludes on Sunday with a special closing service, 4 p.m. For more information, touch base with the ministry at 491-2521 or send an email to thomas2@gov.ms. Come and be inspired, encouraged, and empowered. Looking forward to welcoming you to the Women's Women of Excellence Conference 2026. Because she knows her worth. And so you can also join the Department of Community Youth and Sports Services Sunday coming, Salem Park. It's the 2026 Rounders Tournament. Enjoy an exciting day of Rounders, great music, delicious food on sale, and plenty of community spirit as teams battle it out on the field. Bring your family and friends and cheer on the players and be part of the fun. For further information, please call 491-5701, 491-5703. And the Montserrat Volleyball Association invites the general public to its general meeting Sunday coming August 23rd, 4 p.m. at the Little Bay Multipurpose Stadium. 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Your voice, ideas, and participation are important. And for further information, you can contact the Volleyball Association at volleyballmontserrat@gmail.com, or you could call 392-6848 or 392-0110. 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
3: Hey, Jadine. Just good seeing you last night. Good morning. Corinthia, Johan, good morning. Hi, oh, how you doing this morning, Iceland? Vargas, good morning. Hey, Bianca, morning. Hey, Odessa, how are we looking today? Are we good? Good morning. Patsy.
4: Moment in space, when the dream is gone, it's a long
3: Dawn Davis, your birthday as well. Good morning, Dawn. Happy birthday.

Hey, good morning, Sandra. How are you doing today? And of course, congratulations on your win yesterday. Yeah, heading to CPL. Hope that you have fun. And of course, that you enjoy.

Oh, good morning to all the children who did so well in their exams, huh? Yeah, man. Making your parents proud, your teachers proud. Yeah, good morning to Brother Pinky, Wendell Daly. Morning to you and I. Oh, morning to all the ladies on your bus. Hope all is good. Let me say good morning to Nicole. And, of course, Auntie Ruthlyn. How you doing? Hey, Sister Heather, good morning. Hope you're feeling a lot brighter today. Good morning, Sharon. How are you doing today? I like your top.

Doing well, morning. Hey, teacher out there. Good morning. Big up yourself, right? I know that you're beaming this morning. You're feeling proud. Althea Galloway, how you doing, sis? How you doing today? Good morning, and I like it. From across the pond, Josephine, how you doing? Hello,

Oh, good morning. Happy birthday again to Dawn and to Gilda and Bianca. Coming from Dornell. How you doing, Dee? You good? Family?

Oh, let me say good morning to the whites. Good morning, Van. How you doing? Five great ones, huh? Yeah, man, your boy's shining. I like it. Oh, let me say good morning to Miriam. Yeah. Kelly. Yeah, she pulled her strings as well. Morning, Kels. Morning to the ladies at the Premier's office. Yeah, they're taking good care of Kelly, I've been told. I like it. Good morning. Morning, Van.

I think they're today's match day again for Montserrat. Yeah, they should be taking on. I think it's Anguilla today. Yeah, I'll try and make sure that I have all the facts for you. But I'm more on the 14. Football should be, it should be on today. Of course, you know that is what we call Karaoke Wednesday. It's sort of the day when I give you a chance to sing along. Yeah, I don't try to interrupt too much. If you're at home, you can sing. If you're at work and you can't sing, maybe you can tap your feet under the desk or something like that, you know? But of course, if you're driving, yeah, you could turn us up a notch.

Sounds of a Spandau Ballet. Is that the culture? Getting down to 8:09. 9 minutes, not past 8. Wednesday with and for the ladies, huh? ZJB Radio in the morning. So again, to all the fine folks who are driving out there this morning, please be extremely careful. Let me say good morning to Mrs. KB and the Munchhead Community College family. Hope all is well.

Hey, morning, Chris. How you doing? Everything good with you? Oh, let me say hello to Sonny. Yeah, he's over there in Fritz. He's in tune. Roger. All the folks there at Golden Ears and Magnuson Morning. Folks at the hospital, good morning to you. Not forgetting the folks at His Majesty's Prison. Hey, Nathan. How you doing, man? How you doing today? Oh, let me say hello to Jane and James down there in Drummond's. Long time no see. How y'all doing today? Hey, Vinal. Morning.

So we're just warming up. We're warming up, folks, as we get into the morning. It's going to get more serious. And I know that you're going to sing. Mm-hmm. It is so beautiful in Montserrat. Let me tell you, man. Beautiful. Right.

Sounds of the Bangles and Eternal Flame. Do you feel my heart beating? Do you understand? Or do you feel the same? Oh, the question is, am I only dreaming? An Eternal Flame. Beautiful, isn't it? We're cruising. We're taking it easy. Wednesday with and for the ladies, Karaoke Wednesday.

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1: You've got taste.
2: Sometimes the deepest wound isn't what someone did to you. It's what you felt you had to become just to survive what they did. You wanted to explain yourself. You wanted them to understand. You wanted to send that message, make that phone call, defend your name, and finally say everything you'd been holding inside. Because when someone disrespects you, silence can feel like surrender. But what if it isn't? What if staying quiet isn't weakness? What if, in certain moments, silence is the clearest evidence that you've finally learned your own worth? Welcome back to Focus with Maya. Today we're talking about what happens after disrespect. That difficult moment when somebody crosses a line, hurts you, humiliates you, betrays your trust, or treats your kindness as though it were something they could take for granted. And perhaps the hardest part isn't their behavior. Perhaps the hardest part is deciding what you're going to do with the pain they left behind. Because anger will tell you to react. Pride will tell you to prove yourself. Hurt will tell you to make them feel what you felt. But wisdom asks a different question. What response protects your peace? There comes a point in life when you stop needing every person who hurt you to admit they were wrong. You stop chasing explanations from people committed to misunderstanding you. You stop knocking on doors that have already shown you they don't want to open. And something changes inside you. You begin to understand that not every battle deserves your voice. Some things are better answered by distance. Some disrespect is best answered by boundaries. And some people will understand your value only after they no longer have access to it. But there's something even deeper waiting beneath that silence. Something about dignity, healing, and the strange way life has of revealing people's choices without you having to expose them. Stay with me, because before we're finished, I want you to see silence in a completely different way. There is a moment after disrespect when your mind starts having a conversation your mouth never gets to hear. You replay the scene, you remember the exact words, the expression on their face, the way they dismissed you. You think about what you should have said, what you wish you'd said, and what you'll say if they ever do it again. And then, sometimes, you imagine proving them wrong. You imagine succeeding so loudly that they have no choice but to notice. But here's the uncomfortable truth. If your entire life becomes an answer to someone who hurt you, they're still controlling a piece of you. That's not freedom. Psychologically, this makes sense. When we're disrespected, our brain can interpret the experience as a threat to our social standing, identity, or sense of safety. That's why the desire to defend ourselves can feel almost physical. We want to restore balance. We want the other person to understand the damage they caused. But healing doesn't always come from making someone understand. Sometimes healing begins when you understand yourself. You understand why that person's opinion mattered so much. You understand why their rejection wounded you. You understand why you kept explaining yourself to someone who had already decided what they wanted to believe. And you stop asking, "How can I make them see my worth?" You begin asking, "Why did I ever place my worth in their hands?" That question can change everything. Because silence becomes different when it comes from self-respect instead of fear. You're not silent because you have nothing to say. You're silent because you've realized that your peace is more valuable than winning an argument. Think about the last times you felt disrespected. Maybe it was a friend who suddenly became cold, a family member who constantly criticized you, a partner who took your patience for granted, a colleague who tried to make you feel small. You may never receive the apology you deserved. And that's painful. But your healing cannot depend on a person becoming mature enough to give you closure. Sometimes closure is the moment you decide you don't need to keep reopening the wound. And once you understand that, something begins to loosen inside you. Not because they changed, because you did. There is a difference between being quiet and being powerless. A powerless person may stay silent because they're afraid of what will happen if they speak. A wise person may stay silent because they've already decided what deserves their energy. Those two silences can look identical from the outside, but they come from completely different places. And learning the difference can change the way you move through your life. Maybe you've spent years being the person who explains everything. You explain why you're hurt. You explain why something wasn't fair. You explain your intentions. You explain your boundaries. You explain yourself to people who aren't really listening. You keep talking because somewhere inside you, you believe that if you can just find the right words, they'll finally understand. But some people don't misunderstand you. They understand you perfectly well, and they simply don't want to respect what you're saying. That's a difficult truth to accept. It means that sometimes the missing ingredient isn't better communication. It's their willingness to care. And you cannot communicate someone into having a conscience. You cannot reason someone into valuing what they have repeatedly chosen to disregard. You cannot force someone to recognize your heart. This is where emotional maturity begins to look different from emotional reaction. You stop trying to convince, you start observing. You notice who only respects your boundaries after you become angry. You notice who apologizes only when they fear losing access to you. You notice who keeps asking for your kindness while giving you reasons to withdraw it. And you begin making decisions based on patterns rather than promises. That doesn't mean becoming cold. Please don't confuse self-respect with bitterness. You can remain kind without remaining available to everyone. You can forgive without returning to the same situation. You can wish someone well without giving them another opportunity to wound you. That's a powerful kind of freedom. If you're choosing yourself again, write one word in the comments that represents that decision. Not a paragraph, not an explanation, just one word. Because sometimes naming what you're choosing helps you recognize that you've already begun changing. And there is another lesson waiting here, because once you stop reacting to disrespect, you have to learn something even harder. How to resist the temptation to become the person who hurt you. One of the hardest things about being hurt is resisting the temptation to hand that hurt to someone else. You know what it feels like to be dismissed, so part of you may want to make somebody else feel it's insignificant. You know what it feels like to be ignored, so you may want to ignore them harder. You know what it feels like to have someone question your worth, so you may secretly dream of the day when they're the one asking for your attention. That's human. But you don't have to become cruel just because someone was cruel to you. There is a quiet form of strength in refusing to let another person's behavior rewrite your character. Think about that for a moment. Someone can betray you without turning you into a betrayer. Someone can lie to you without making honesty foolish. Someone can disrespect you without convincing you that respect is no longer worth giving. Your pain may explain your anger, but it doesn't have to become your identity. This is where silence can become an act of self-protection rather than revenge. You don't have to announce that you're walking away. You don't need a dramatic farewell. You don't need to make sure everyone knows what happened. Sometimes you simply stop participating in what keeps hurting you. You answer less. You explain less. You argue less. And eventually, you notice something surprising. The person who once occupied your thoughts all day begins taking up less and less space. That is what healing can look like, not forgetting, not pretending it didn't matter, just refusing to keep paying emotional rent for a person who no longer belongs in your life. And here's where people sometimes misunderstand karma. Karma doesn't have to mean sitting around waiting for someone to suffer. Real life has a quieter way of revealing consequences. People carry their habits with them. A person who constantly betrays trust eventually finds that people become careful around them. Someone who takes kindness for granted eventually discovers that kindness has limits. Someone who treats good people as disposable may one day look around and wonder why nobody stays. You don't have to arrange those consequences. You don't have to become the judge. Life has a way of allowing people to meet the results of their own choices. Your responsibility is simpler. Build a life so peaceful that you no longer need to watch theirs. Because the moment you stop waiting for karma, you become free to live. And freedom is where the real transformation begins. There is another kind of disrespect that can be even harder to recognize because it doesn't always arrive as an insult. Sometimes it looks like being taken for granted. You are always the one who checks in. You are always the one who forgives. You make room for their problems, their moods, their mistakes, their emergencies. You understand when they're busy. You give them another chance when they disappoint you. You tell yourself they're going through something. And slowly, almost without noticing, you become responsible for maintaining a relationship that only survives because you're carrying it. Then one day, you stop. you don't send the message. You don't make the call, you don't rescue the situation, and suddenly you discover how much of the relationship depended on your effort. That realization can hurt. Because sometimes what we call loyalty is actually fear. We're afraid that if we stop giving, people will stop loving us. We're afraid that if we stop accommodating everyone, we'll be called selfish. We're afraid that if we establish a boundary, someone will leave. But ask yourself something honest. If someone only stays when you're overextending yourself, what exactly are you losing when they leave?

And so today, let us celebrate self-respect, self-care, and of course, self-love. Right now, I know I've got some folks who are just resting and healing. Take control of your life. You've got to love yourself again. So true and so deep. Powerful, huh? Maya Angelou. Myself and my peace. Remember, I don't only play them for you, I play them for me as well. Welcome to Wednesday. Thank you so much for listening, everybody. We'll do it again tomorrow morning, right during the breakfast show.

And so Barbados dollar, 1.35000. Canadian dollar, 1.94616. Swiss franc, 3.32984. The euro, 3.13173. Pound sterling, 3.65918. United States dollar, 2.7000. And Guyana dollar is at 0.01303. These are the rates. 0.01303. 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
2: The Social Services Department will be holding a Reminiscence Day on Friday, August 28th, 2026, from 11 a.m. to 5:30 p.m. at the Salem Community Resource Center. 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There will also be cultural entertainment, including calypsonians from back in the day, poetry, masquerade dancing by the youth, and masquerade music performed by our elders. We are asking for older persons who are interested in attending to call the Social Services Department on 495-3895 or 495-7491 to register their names. Registration will close on Monday, August 24th, 2026.
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0: Norman Montserrat. I listen to Basil Chambers and Rage Montserrat. ZJB. Yeah, yeah. Sadiki, I say so.
1: Let's make it 25 now before 9. And the sun is out.

It is the 19th day. Yeah, 19th day of August. Let me tell you, man, time is definitely moving, right? Time moves so quickly, boy, I don't know. Anyway, I only think of you when on two occasions, night and day. Here comes Force MDs, Tender Love. It's a Karaoke Wednesday, with and for the ladies.

0: Yes. Oh man, I tell you, music is beautiful, isn't it?
1: Yeah.
0: Yeah, something there called Tender Love. That's a fantastic song. Don't know if you've ever seen the video. Yeah, you could check that out too, huh? Mm-hmm. Yeah, awesome. I like it. All right, here we go. Much more. Time will reveal. Here comes our debauch.

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0: Nothing, absolutely nothing beats reminiscing with family, with friends, and old schoolmates and church members. Guess what? The Montserrat Seventh-day Adventist community putting on their school reunion happening from March 13th to the 20th, 2027. So let's reconnect, reminisce, and renew. You can register and get more information on www.montserratsdaschoolreunion.com. 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You can't afford to miss this reunion. It is the Montserrat Seventh-day Adventist Community School Reunion, March 13th to the 20th, 2027. Let's reconnect, reminisce, and renew.
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4: Nine minutes now before nine. I told you how we do it on a Wednesday.

The name of the group is Climax, and it says that I miss you. Yep. You know that there are so many songs about missing you and going crazy and all of that. Here comes another one. Where is it? Natalie called us the name. Miss You Like Crazy.

Let me tell you that Western Union closed all day today, but they'll reopen tomorrow. Tomorrow, Thursday. Apologies, okay, from the management. Again, Western Union closed all day today.

Missing you like crazy. Oh, by the way, I know that during the week we were saying that ANF gas station would have been closed today. Well, I can tell you that they are open. ANF gas station open all day today. And Osborne's service station there in St. Peter's, they will be closed on Friday coming instead. All right? So now you know, please spread the word.

I did mention that the Emerald Boys are back in action today. They continue on their path of growth. Some journeys are not easy, huh? Gotta work extra hard. Gotta put in the time and the effort. But they're back at it again today. Yeah, they take on Anguilla, I think at around 9:30. 9:30 this morning. Yeah. So in the meantime, in between time, just to let you know that we'll never ever let you go, because we are ZJB Radio from out of Montserrat. This is how we flow. Flow is situated up there in Sweeney's Heliconia House. You can step right in. You call 491-1000. Tell them Basil sent you.

Gregory Hines and Luther Vandross, huh? There's nothing but love. Let me say good morning to all the folks who are on the job. Taking it easy. Yeah, you're doing your thing. I'm doing my thing. You're working. I'm working too, huh? The only difference is that I'm entertaining. Yeah. Hope that you're enjoying. What about the folks who might be on vacation? Yeah, the folks who are just passing through the rock, putting their feet up, don't know what the circumstances are or what the occasion is, but I just want to say thank you for being on board. Her name is Anita Baker. Let me say good morning to all the Anitas or the Bakers. The Anita Baker, I know she can't sing. Yeah. Yeah, she can't.

I like it. So one of the brothers sent me a message a little while ago. Of course, you know, a little while ago I said that the Anita Baker I know can't sing. But one of the brothers, you know, he corrected me. He said, Baz, oh Lord, man, you change it. Said that she's not known for her singing. Oh, I really didn't want to nice it up at all. I didn't. But because my brother insisted, I'm going to say that the Anita Baker that I know, she's not known for her singing. Yeah, I'll leave it right there. Mm-hmm.

What about the folks across the pond, huh? Owls Bay, how y'all doing? Y'all good? Haven't had me a nice omelet for a bit. So I'm actually throwing out there. I don't know. Haven't had a nice omelet for a bit. Loretta, I don't know if you can arrange it. I don't know if you're listening, and maybe you can make a phone call all the way from the United States to Isles Bay and see if an omelet can be arranged. I know that little Lenny, he gets an omelet now and again. I'm not jealous. I'm just saying. Hey, good morning out there. The folks at Dippin' Out Fizz, how y'all doing this morning? Gladys Knight and the Pips, neither one of us. Oh, by the way, it's Big People Music, right? Or should I say Mature?

27 minutes down past the hour. Yeah, man, big people music, I like it. Again, if you're on the job, we say good morning and thank you so much for choosing ZGB Radio. Here comes Stevie Wonder for your love.

Two giants of the music world, Julio Iglesias and Stevie Wonder. My love is. Oh man, are you singing this morning? I hope you are. I told you so. This is designed just for you. If you're feeling a bit down, a bit out, definitely something that you can lend your voices to, huh? As we cruise into a Wednesday. A bit on the overcast side, but no rain in the side of the island. It's just beautiful. That harmonica. Yeah, man, that harmonica, boy. I tell you, when Stevie Wonder plays that, you've just got to say, wow. Lionel Richie steps in. Let me say good morning to Lionel. I spoke about Anita a little while ago. Well, this Lionel definitely can't sing. Mm-hmm.

So the thing about it is that I have some friends in Alvest, and they were telling me that they had a little shower, and I was saying no rain this side, but guess what? Now we have a little drizzle, something trickling through. It's all good. It's beautiful. Mm-hmm. Haven't seen or heard from Uncle John Wilson in a bit. Somebody please tell him I say good morning. Want to make sure that he's good. I don't know. I can't find him. And of course, I did give a big shout out to Pastor Roger Wade earlier. Know that he wasn't feeling 100% today.

Oh man, something about this Kenny Rogers, huh? Yeah, his style and his way makes you want to listen more, huh? Yeah. This one is called Through the Years. I don't know. And I hope you don't mind. I hope you don't mind if I give you just one more from Kenny. I don't know if Kenny can sing. I don't know.

You're talking to the Montserrat taking on Anguilla. And as we speak, Anguilla one goal up. In the 30th minute, Anguilla leading by one goal to nil. Montserrat's final game, huh?

The name is Steve Perry. Oh, Sherry. 7 minutes now before 10. Just about quitting time, folks. I gotta go.

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So I just want to say thank you. Thank you so very much for being a part of the mix this morning. Now the sun is back out. Up next, we'll bring you the BBC's World News. Did mention that JGP's around someplace. He takes over in a bit. Little Lenny gets in at 2 o'clock and DJ Grace in the night. And Basil. Thank you, thank you, thank you so very much for keeping me company today. Here's hoping that I'll put a little difference into your morning and, of course, into your day. Let's do it again tomorrow, all being well. Continue to be thankful. Continue to be safe. And continue to be blessed. Have a wonderful Wednesday. Good morning.

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1: The BBC's Nuala McGovern joins us to talk about her interview with a French woman who says that she was drugged during a job interview. Many other women have had similar stories.
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2: Coming up from the BBC World Service, the interview, conversations with the people shaping our world, with me, presenter Paddy O'Connell. For this episode, I speak to Hunter Biden, son of former US President Joe Biden. He talks about the toll his drug addiction took on the family, his father's ill-fated attempt to run for a second term, and the controversial decision taken by Joe to give Hunter a presidential pardon.
3: I am the most privileged person as it relates to that that there could possibly be. I was one of one, and I'm eternally grateful for it. Was it good for our Constitution? Was it good for the American people? Was it good for my dad's legacy? No, on all counts. It's something that is easily criticized and for good reason, and I can't pretend otherwise. All I know is that I'm grateful that he did it for me. And all I can say to anybody out there is that what would you have thought of my dad if he did not do that for me?
2: Hunter Biden. Hear more on The Interview after the news.
4: I'm Debbie Russ with the BBC News. The Israeli military is to open internal criminal investigations into two of the most high-profile attacks on Palestinians during the war in Gaza. The killing of 5-year-old Hind Rajab in January 2024 and the killings of 15 emergency workers a year later. Both incidents drew international outrage. Yolan Nel is in Jerusalem.
5: This is the first time we've had real confirmation from the Israeli military that indeed its troops did open fire on the car which contained Hind Rajab and her relatives when they were trying to flee the Gaza City neighbourhood where they lived in early 2024. It has become internationally well known, not least because of the Oscar-nominated film The Voice of Hind Rajab. On top of that, we also have this other case which was just last year in Tel Sultan in southern Gaza where 15 paramedics, but also a UN worker, were among those killed, with Israeli forces opening fire on them.
4: Israel's far-right National Security Minister Itamar Ben-Gvir has posted a video of himself online in which he shows an area under construction where what he calls terrorists will be put to death. Mr. Ben-Gvir spearheaded a recent law which makes hanging the default sentence in military courts for deadly terror attacks against the State of Israel. Ukraine's president, Volodymyr Zelensky, has fired one of his top aides, who's reported to be the target of a corruption investigation. This comes after raids this morning at the homes of senior officials by the country's anti-corruption agency. Here's Vitaly Shevchenko.
6: Ukraine has been battling corruption for a long time, and today, two of Ukraine's key anti-corruption agencies published excerpts of intercepted conversations between members of what they call a criminal group discussing ways of, you know, laundering money to pay bribes. And they said that this group includes former and current members of parliament.
4: At least 107 people have been killed in a landslide at a mine in the Central African Republic on the border with Cameroon. Paul Njie reports from Yaoundé.
7: Videos circulating on social media appear to show a slope collapsing on several gold miners present at the site. Others were gripped by fear and panic as they ran for safety. Adamu Abdon, the mayor of Garabula in Cameroon's east region, said the incident occurred on the Central African Republic's side of the border. It's not immediately clear what triggered the landslide, but such occurrences are common in eastern Cameroon, where unregulated miners work under poor conditions and are often exposed to risks. Rescue operations are reported to be underway amid fears that the death toll could rise.
4: Paul Njie reporting. World News from the BBC. Police in Brazil say at least 23 people have been killed in a head-on collision between a truck and a bus carrying medical patients. Reports say the truck veered into the path of oncoming traffic. The crash happened early on Wednesday on a highway linking southern Brazil with Sao Paulo. Chinese state media says a space startup company has successfully recovered the first stage of a reusable rocket on land for the first time. The Juchu A3, developed by Landspace, was launched on Wednesday morning before its booster made a controlled descent to a landing site. And Barasanity Rajan has more details.
8: State media described the recovery as a major breakthrough in China's reusable rocket technology. Landspace now joins Elon Musk's SpaceX and Jeff Bezos's Blue Origin as the only private companies to have landed an orbital-class booster. Space experts say the ability to return, recover, and reuse a booster is crucial to reduce costs and make it easier to put satellites into orbit.
4: Conservationists in India have welcomed a Supreme Court decision ordering state governments not to block the routes taken by elephants to their feeding grounds or watering sites. The judges said construction of any kind of obstacle in elephant corridors was not acceptable. Activists say several resorts, hotels, roads and farms have been built around forest areas, cutting off the ancient elephant highways. As a result, elephants enter areas inhabited by humans. The Australian tennis star Nick Kyrgios has been provisionally suspended after testing positive for cocaine. The former Wimbledon finalist provided a sample at the Mallorca Open in June, which contained traces of the drug. The International Tennis Integrity Agency says Kyrgios has been suspended since the 4th of August and has not appealed. Kyrgios says he made a huge mistake and takes full responsibility. BBC News.
9: 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The big sound from a little island.

Yeah, we got it. Here we go. Ready up? 10:10. 10 minutes after 10 o'clock. Good morning from this side of the world. It's Wednesday, midweek, hump day. Take your pick. It is still Wednesday. Promise some folks, so here we go. Just as I am. That's Air Supply.

my goodness, is that 10 or what? I'm not even sure. Anyway, thank you so much for being on with us right here on ZJB Radio. Yeah, now it's me, JGP, right after BC Basil Chambers. He's finished, so gotta continue. I'll just chat with some people later on. Okay. No problem.

Folks, got different hits from your supply. That one by request. Lonely is the night. Quarter past 10 o'clock our time, right here on ZJB Radio. And good afternoon to our friends in the United Kingdom. Yeah, we got you. Oh. Wednesday with and for the ladies. Good morning, Mr. Cox sent in a saying. He said, good morning, brother. And once you're alive, you're going to feel hot. I usually say, if you're feeling hot, it means you're alive. Give thanks. Yeah, I decided to do that this morning. Yes. .5, 88.3 FM, online at www.zjbradio.com. Catch us also on the Facebook thingy, Spirit of Montserrat. I'll give the phone numbers in just a while.

everybody. 21 minutes after 10 o'clock our time, right here on ZJB Radio. Yeah, we had some rain. We had some cooling rain into the night and earlier this morning in some places. And in between, we're getting the heat. Want to welcome the rain, people. Trust me. So today's Wednesday, the 19th of August, 2026. Get aboard the karaoke train. That's going to be on the Lux Caribbean Inside Festival Village. That's going to be on this evening, 7 o'clock. There's going to be a fully stocked bar, lots of food to keep your energy up. It is the perfect midweek break, so grab the microphone and let loose at Lux Caribbean. And the fun never stops on the karaoke train. That's going to be on this evening at 7 o'clock. Be there. The Department of Community Youth and Sports Services, the DCYSS, invites you to get ready for an exciting season of community sports, fun, and entertainment at the sporting event with a difference. It's the 2026 Community Rounders Competition, starting off on Sunday, August 23rd, 2 p.m. at the Edwards Dyer Moore Salem Park, featuring some of Montserrat's top Community Rounders teams from various businesses and departments. Come early, be a part of the excitement and action with your cheers and support for the games until we get to the grand finale of the top team every Sunday from 2 p.m. at the Edwards Dyer Moore Salem Park, with lots to eat and drink on sale. Batting off this Sunday, August 23rd, 2 p.m., the DCYSS Community Rounders Competition 2026, where teams compete, communities unite, and champions are

The Social Services Department will be holding a Reminiscence Day on Friday, August 28, 2026, from 11 a.m. to 5:30 p.m. at the Salem Community Resource Center. The elderly will sit with the youths, exchange stories, and offer the younger generation a chance to learn directly from those who lived through the history we often read and hear about. There will also be cultural entertainment, including calypsonians from back in the day, poetry, masquerade dancing by the youth, and masquerade music performed by our elders. We are asking for older persons who are interested in attending to call the Social Services Department on 495-3895 or 495-7491 to register their names. Registration will close on Monday, August 24th, 2026.

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0: somewhere along the way. Yeah, it's music like this that makes you want to drop to your knees. But you got to be careful wherever you drop, because sometimes there might be stones there. Mess up your knee while you're casting up. You understand? Yeah. Okay, I did promise you the phone numbers and so on and so forth. Hey, here we go. 491-7227. That's 1-664-491-7227. And 1-664-491-9064. 1-664-491-9064. The WhatsApp, it is 1-664-496-2885. So WhatsApp, 1-664-496-2885. Facebook is on, JGP dash the Caribbean Voice. So that's on as well. Different ways for you to link up. Some folks have been asking for this. Here we go. Thank you so much for being on. It's called Another Day Old. Eddie Dalton doing it. Here we go.
1: I don't move.
0: It's old. Eddie Dalton doing it. Here we go.

Gotta give thanks. Having a birthday today. Oh, hi to G and B, Gilda and Bianca's birthdays. They are on today. Howdy, ladies. Happy, happy birthdays to both of you. From the ZJB Radio family. Oh, you got fans. Morning, Sandra. Sandra sending out some birthday greetings to Gilda and Bianca. Happy birthday to you both, to both of you. Touching down in Manchester, UK. Thank you so much for being on with us right here on ZJB, and thank you for listening. Spread the word. Oh, another day old. Yeah, that's how it is. Thanks for listening in. I love the ending for that. I love the ending for that. So that's how it is. It's all part of what's happening Wednesday. With and for the ladies, I'm JGP, taking care of biz.

0: Hey, howdy to the Lindsays. Hey, Paul, what's up? You and the family, hello. We got 20 minutes now to go until 11 o'clock. Yeah, right here on ZJB Radio. Listen, it's Wednesday. It's going to be on tonight, August 19th. Get aboard the karaoke train. It's going to be happening at Lux Caribbean inside Festival Village tonight, 7 o'clock. Fully stocked bar, lots of food to keep your energy up. It is the perfect midweek break, so grab the mic, let loose tonight at Lux Caribbean. The fun never stops on the karaoke train. Check it out. Let them know you heard about it right here on ZJB Radio.
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0: What a voice, being able to switch like that. The singer, his name is Major.
1: I found love in you.
0: And the song is Why I Love You.
1: And no other love will do.
0: Yeah, this is rather significant. Hold on a little bit. This is rather significant. 19 years being together. On this 19th day of August.
1: And no other love.
0: Yes.
1: Will do. That's why.
0: And I'm speaking about Mr. and Mrs. Kennard. And also Laverne Ryan. Happy wedding anniversary from the Mull family. And they're wishing you many more 19s. All right? Many, many more 19s. And thank you so much for being on with us right here on ZJB Radio. Oh, today's Girlie Ann's birthday. Happy, happy birthday, Girlie Ann. Long, long time. Tell Girlie Ann I say howdy. And Girlie Ann, you got greetings to you coming from the family. Yvonne and Jewelyn and Glenn and Andre. All getting together, your wonderful children, to wish you all the best in your birthday today. Tell Girlie Ann I say howdy. And tell I wish you all the best on her birthday as well. All right? My goodness. Neighbors from years past. Neighbors, neighbors. We're heading up towards about, 10 minutes before 11 o'clock. Wow. I love the orchestration in this. The brothers KC, JoJo, All My Life. So once again, Mr. and Mrs. Kennard Ryan, 19 years together. On this 19th day, and all the best coming from

Hey, that's Casey and JoJo with this song, All My Life, right here on ZJB Radio. Yeah, thank you so much for being on. I have to slip in this one right here. Here we go, Peter, Paul, and Mary, the wedding song.

that's the trio of Peter, Paul, and Mary with the wedding song. Special dedication as well to all those having anniversaries around this time, the 19th. And 19 years together, my goodness. That's really, really significant. And so we got some greetings to Mr. and Mrs. Kennard. Lover and Ryan, happy wedding anniversary greetings. The folks at Mole, Montreat Utilities Limited, wishing you both all the best. All right. What else we got?

The annual migration of marine turtles to lay eggs on Montserrat has begun. To ensure the welfare of the nesting turtle and its eggs, you are encouraged not to drive or light bonfires on the beaches where turtles are nesting. You are also encouraged to keep your dogs on a leash if you are taking them for a walk on the beach. All species of marine turtles are listed under CITES Appendix 1, which prohibits international trade. Many nations, including Montserrat, also protect turtles with local legislation, such as the Turtles Act, Chapter 12.06, under the laws of Montserrat. This message comes to you complements the Ministry of Agriculture, Lands, Housing and the Environment, and ZJB Radio.

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That's John Lennon. Remember him? One of the big members of the... Was it the Beatles? John Lennon. Remember his wife, Yoko Ono? Who else we got? Oh, man. Coming up in a while, we'll be chatting with some ladies in just a little bit right here on ZJB Radio. And they've got something exciting coming up. So we'll hear some more about that.

0: 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And we're also online at www.zjbradio.com. And thank you so much for listening in to us. And we know you got a choice. There are millions, literally millions, of radio. I think there are millions. There are loads of radio stations you can tune into, and somehow you found us. You said, let me listen a little bit longer. And you said, okay, they sound quite good. So thank you for listening in, and you spread the word about us. And getting ready, like I said earlier, we have some ladies. They are in something big, something exciting is about to happen. And they'll be giving us some information. So good morning again, no stranger to the airwaves here at ZJB Radio. Barbara Bress, she is in. Good morning to you, Barbara. Can you hear me? Howdy, good morning.
1: I can. Good morning, George.
0: Okay, good morning to you. And you've got a guest as well, so you go ahead. And you do the introductions for and about both of you. Take it away.
1: Okay, I'm Barbara Bass. I'm the senior social worker for the adults team, and I have with me
2: Seraphine. I'm the senior warden for the lookout warden supported accommodation.
0: Before you go any further, give us your name again.
2: My name is Lisa Seraphine.
0: Lisa Seraphine. Okay, we've got that. All right. So I guess Barbara will be giving us the details because something exciting is going to happen.
1: Yes, it is. As part of the Month of the Older Persons, which is scheduled for October under the theme, The Age of Longevity, Rethinking Systems for Longer Lives, the Ministry of Health and Social Services warmly invites all seniors and disabled adults to a reminiscence day on Friday, 28th August 2026 at the Salem Community Resource Center, from 11 a.m. to 5:30 p.m. This special day is dedicated to celebrating our elders, honoring their stories, and taking a heartfelt journey back to the days before the volcanic activities, when the island was open and vibrant with life, culture, and community. So, what to expect from this day? We will take them back to a journey through time with videos, storytelling, and quizzes that bring back memories of Plymouth, old festivals, and life in the island's journey, in the island's earlier days. These videos will be shown by Randy Greenaway. We will have poetry and storytelling. We will have beautiful poems by Sankofa Lady, along with shared stories from our elders, preserving wisdom for the younger generation. Cultural entertainment, where we will have oldies music to set the nostalgic mood, masquerade music by Uncle Baz and Friends, performances by young masquerade dancers, calypso singing, bringing back the sounds of the past. We will also have youth engagement as members of the Interact Club will join in storytelling, creating meaningful connections between generations. We will have refreshments and community support. A lemonade stand with snacks and local drinks will be available, where donations collected will support future events for our seniors. Why did this day matters? This Reminiscence Day is more than an event. It is a celebration of identity, resilience, and community. It's a chance for our older persons to socialize, share memories, and enjoy a day created especially for them. Let's come together to honor their contributions and make this day truly memorable.
2: So we're inviting all interested seniors and adults with disability to contact the social services on number 495-3895 or 495-7491 to to register their interest, their names for the reminiscing day. Although registration was originally scheduled to close to the end on Monday, 24th August, we understand that this notice has reached some of you a bit late. To ensure everyone has a fair chance to participate, registration has been extended on Wednesday, the 26th of August. During our previous bus tour, which was held in June, several seniors mentioned that they were not aware of this trip. To help avoid this happening again, we kindly ask family members, caregivers, neighbors, and friends to check with their loved ones who may be interested to call in on their behalf. So I'm going to give the numbers again that you can call. So you can contact social services on numbers 495-3895 or 495-7491.
0: All right, so it's called the Reminisce Day. It's going to be on, what's the date again for that?
1: The 28th of August. That's a Friday, and it's from 11 a.m. to 5:30 p.m. However, we've got the homes that may have interested residents as well, so we are bringing them from 1 until 5:30 p.m. So we are asking as well for bus services, any bus drivers or anyone who see an older person on the street and they may want to come to the event, just give them a free lift, give back to the community, the elders in the community, by giving a free bus drive to and from the event.
0: All right, I was going to ask you about that. There will be or there will not be designated transportation?
1: Well, we are going to have one designated transportation, which will be on route to the event. However, we are asking any bus driver who wishes to give back to the elders in the community to call in and register their names and, you know, just give back to the elders in the community as well.
0: All right. So I guess you'll put out the details more closer to the date.
1: Yes.
0: As to the designated transportation.
1: Yes.
0: But you're also asking all drivers, all bus drivers, to assist, do their part.
1: Yeah.
0: And if they see persons who are, will there have to be a specific age range for, or, and is it open to anybody? For example, let's say me. I know I'm old enough. But let's say me and I'm somewhere there and I'm saying, hey, you're going to Salem, I want to ride to this event.
1: Well, we're looking for persons who are 65 and older, and that is in the senior bracket, 65 years and older to attend this event.
0: All right. But what, I mean, that sounds rather interesting. Members from the community, I'm sure they will turn up. I'm sure a lot of people. And they won't be turned away, will they?
1: No, they won't.
0: Once you're interested,
1: no.
0: You can always pop in.
1: Yes.
0: But basically, you're looking for to assist those persons 65 and over.
1: Yes. And also, if we have youths out there who wants to come out and, you know, interact with our older persons as well, they are welcome to come as well.
0: Find out what's going on.
1: Yes.
0: Get some, and that's, they too, the young ones with vehicles could also assist. You see people, don't be afraid, stop and ask them, because it could be a way of getting to know more about Montserrat, more about your neighbors, and so on and so on.
1: Exactly.
0: Is it a pay event? What do people do? It's free? What?
1: No, it's
0: admission?
1: A free event. However, we'll be collecting donations at our stand. We are calling it our lemonade stand, where we'll have snacks, we'll have, you know, drink, local drink there as well, that they can come in and, you know, just give a little donation. That will go back to future events for our elders in the community as well. What happened is that we have the month of October, which is designated for the older persons. However, we are trying our best to have activities throughout the year as well. So whilst October, we're having, what we have planned for October is a grooming event and also a ball, a fashion show and a ball for our older persons. So if they give back, then, you know, that can then go towards those events as well as future events.
0: What do you hope to gain from this event? What's the goal behind a venture such as this?
1: Well, we're hoping for socialization, and not only for socialize for the older persons to socialize, but I'll also give their stories so the younger person can then, you know, relate or can then come in and learn from what they've been through, or even, you know, having like old festivals where they can then say, ah, you know, I remember that day.
0: You know,
1: just taking them back.
0: You know, they say, what is it? Great minds think alike. I remember speaking to some people some time ago, something of a similar nature. How did this idea come about?
1: Well, this idea came about from a member of staff. We had, after the bus tour, we had a debrief, and we then clashed heads together to know what can we do again for the older persons coming leading up towards the Older Persons Month. And a member of staff said, oh, what would be nice is if we have a reminiscence day. And that then created this thing.
0: All right. Is there a particular format, for example, will there be a head table and then anybody who has a story will be allowed instead of people just talking and, you know, I'm not getting into your logistics thing.
1: That's fine. And we're welcome to any ideas or anything that anybody has to offer as well. We're going to have an MC there. The MC will be there with the mic, and then he will go around and, you know, give the mic so that you can share your story.
0: All right.
1: Yeah.
0: Beautiful. Why a Friday? Well, a weekday when people might be out at work.
1: That's true. And that, it's our very first one. So after this one, then we will learn from it as we go along. So if this one is successful and, you know, they think that, oh, we could have had it on the weekend, maybe a weekend would be better. We're open to all of that. Any ideas, anything, we're open to any suggestion that anyone may have.
0: Regardless of the day, though, I think it's going to be successful in terms of people will be excited to really hear what Mansa was like, and especially back in tongue, you know, back in tongue,
1: yes,
0: and so on. But give out the contact information again and let people know where they can go, what numbers to call, because, listen, it's going to ramp up from here.
2: Yes. So, again, you can contact social services on the number 495-3895 or 495-7491 to register your names for the reminiscing day.
0: All right. And the venue again?
1: It's going to be at the Salem Community Resource Center.
0: The pretty building?
1: Yes, the pretty building. And the reason why we chose that is because we wanted to get people out of their environment or out, you know, back from Lookout and everywhere, and just come to one place, one building where, or one environment where they can socialize. So that is why we chose that building.
0: All right. So anything else you ladies want to add?
1: Just reiterating again to the bus drivers or anyone who has a vehicle or anything, and they see an older person on the street, just give them a lift to the event, or even you can call in and register your name and say you're interested in doing that to give back to the older persons. And it's just a little bus drive, so it I said a little, but It just takes maybe about half an hour if you want to give that service, half an hour to and half an hour back from the event.
0: And it starts from what time in the morning?
1: From 11 o'clock until 5:30. And that in itself, I'm sure that won't be enough time, but that we'll learn from for the next event.
0: So basically on the 28th, Friday?
1: Yes.
0: Friday the 28th, that's going to be the day. Put that day aside, people, and head to Salem. And Physically, it's open to everybody. Physically.
1: Everybody.
0: Yes, you might be saying older persons and reminiscing. Yeah. But once the doors are open, people can come and so on. You know, I love to listen, full up the place. Come on out.
1: Yes.
0: And you never know. You might, not you might, you will learn some things, the younger ones. And when they might be thinking that, you know, this is how it was. And and also for people who might even have pictures, let them walk with them.
1: Yes.
0: What do you
1: yes.
0: think?
1: Yes.
0: Let them walk. That's, walk with stuff.
1: Yeah.
0: Walk with washing boards. You know about washing boards? Walk with everything, people. Those who have, right? They could
1: yes.
0: walk with whatever and let people see and be informed and enlightened and so on.
1: And don't forget the lemonade stand as well. We're seeking donations to go towards future events. So we're welcome to anything. And we're also open for any donations that anyone may have. And we thank everyone who has donated thus far to this event.
0: So when you mention lemonade stand, you'll have drink the lemonade and drinks?
1: Yeah, we'll have local drink.
0: Right.
1: It will be local drink and we'll have snacks as well. And if you want, we are open to, we've asked several persons for cakes, ice cream, you know, different local drink or water, anything. So if you have and you're willing to donate, we're open to those as well. So give back.
0: So you see, coming on the, you know, he's making it sound big. So for those people who still have the ice cream tub, if you don't, you walk with them, people see the tub.
1: Yeah.
0: Probably you could put up a sign which says lemonade,
1: yes.
0: but then you put on the side lemonade. You know this about lemonade? You remember that? Do you know about lemonade?
1: No, swags.
0: Okay, good. So, and then you explain to people, you know, how all that, but it sounds exciting. So it's going to be on Friday, the 28th of August.
1: Yes.
0: And you go ahead, give the details and the numbers again.
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1: And again, George, what happened with the bus tour that persons were saying, oh, I didn't know about it, oh, I didn't hear anything about it. So that's why we were trying to put the notice on a bit earlier. However, that failed. So I know that it's late now. And what we're asking for friends, family, anyone, you know, it could be a neighbor, it could be a carer, anyone. Just call in. Get the permission of the older persons first and then call in and give their names down. Just register your name and say where we can meet you or where the buses can pick you up. If we do have a designated bus, we'll get that to you or anybody that call in to register to give back to the elders as well. We can get transport to you.
0: All right, Reminisce Day 2026. 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Once again, the number is 495. 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
0: All right, call that number right now, people. Go right ahead. 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Thank you so much, ladies.
1: You're welcome.
3: 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ZJB.
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5: You've got

0: And that is such a beautiful song. The song is Beautiful in My Eyes. The singer is Joshua Caddison. That's his name. Good morning to Carol Dove. How are you, my lady? Morning. And sending out some wedding anniversary greetings to Kennard Ryan, his lovely wife from Carol Dove. Enjoy your day today. And we got some greetings. More greetings to Girly Ann. Howdy, howdy. Happy birthday greetings to you.
1: You're my rainbow skies and my only prayer.
0: Who else we have?
1: That you rise and my only prayer.
0: Who else we have?
1: That you

And we got some greetings going out to loving wife, Carolee Roach. Hi, Carolee. Coming from your loving husband, Shorty. That's James. Yes. So send this song. Always beautiful.

and good morning to the wonderful, dedicated, committed members of staff right here at ZJB Radio. Yes, the good Lord made it possible for me to be here, and the guys and ladies are working hard to make sure I sound even better or gooder. Is there such a word as gooder? Anyway, sounding good, keep us going right here on ZJB Radio. Thank you, thank you, thank you. What else we have? This August 22nd, the night sky comes alive with iTech Entertainment. 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Stay tuned for more details. This is an iTech Entertainment event.

Travelers are reminded to observe the following tips to prevent the unwanted entry of invasive species of insects, mold, and other creatures, some of which cannot be seen by the naked eye. These pests could become difficult to manage and have the potential to destroy local crops and native plants. Obtain a phytosanitary certificate for plant material before you travel. 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
1: Hello, my name is Bomani and I'm 10 years old. I love vehicles, even my bike. I can name any vehicle I see. That's how much I love them. But I also live with diabetes. It's frustrating sometimes, especially when I want to eat something and my mom says I shouldn't. But it's okay. My diabetes does not define me. I'm doing great and you can too. So manage your condition. Stay healthy.
2: Notice is hereby given that the 32nd Annual General Meeting of the Shareholders of Bank of Montserrat Limited will be held on Wednesday, August 26, 2026, commencing at 5 p.m. at the Braids Arts and Education Center, Braids. Bank of Montserrat Limited will also provide shareholders with the option to participate in the meeting virtually. Shareholders who wish to participate virtually are required to register in advance of the meeting to facilitate verification of their shareholder status and ensure that access is provided only to current shareholders. Shareholders attending the meeting in person are not required to register in advance. Shareholders wishing to participate virtually should visit www.bankofmonserrat.ms to register. The 2025 financial statements and proxy form are also available on the website under the Shareholder Relations tab. Nominations for election and or re-election of directors may be made in writing or on the prescribed form and must reach the bank's registered office at least 3 working days before the date of the meeting or by close of business on Friday, August 21st, 2026. A shareholder of the company who is entitled to attend and vote at this meeting may appoint a proxy to vote in his or her place. A proxy need not be a shareholder of the company. The instrument appointing a proxy shall be in writing under the hand of the appointer, or if such appointer is a corporation, either under its common seal or under the hand of an officer or authority so authorized. The proxy form, however, must be delivered to the bank not less than 48 hours before the meeting, by 5 p.m. on Monday, August 24th, 2026. The nomination form and proxy form can be downloaded from the bank's website. Kindly note that only registered shareholders will be admitted to the meeting.
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Yeah, that's the thing about memories, eh? Good or bad. You know, if you got a bad person, okay, maybe you can get rid of them, but memories, totally different. Totally different. Oh, my goodness. Anyway, 17 to go before 12. We got lunch 12. We got the midday news presentation. Stay tuned for that. Meantime, Dwayne Stevenson, he's in.

0: Yeah, Wednesday with and for the ladies, but you know it is. The guys are also in. Just rocking with us. Yeah, I know. You all have on Radio Montserrat. And having the ladies listen to the songs. Thank you so much for being on. Plus, oh, that's Dwayne Stevenson, Cottage in the Grill. Plus, we got our own stars right here on Montserrat. Well, from Montserrat.
1: You made me see.
0: Brother Gus White.
1: Reality. You open up my eyes.

Hey, that's Brother Gus White. Ooh, baby. Happy, happy rare birthday greetings going out to Gilda. And also to Bianca. Happy, happy birthday greetings, ladies. We got some greetings coming from some friends of yours, and also from all of us right here at ZJB Radio. Wishing you ladies happy, happy birthday. Enjoy your day. Give thanks. Oh, today is it today? Jevon White, Sadiki I? Yeah, if his birthday's on today, happy, happy birthday, bro. Happy birthday. Go strong. Stay good. Hey, this lady's busy, busy, but we got her music. Think she's doing some studying. Reese. And you make me feel good.

Hey, that's Reese. I call her Nursey Reese. Busy lady. Okay, so Siddiqui Ai's birthday should be on today. All right, listen out, listen out. All the birthday people, anniversary people. Another day of life. Give thanks all the time. And thank you, too, for being on with us. I am JGP, taking care of business. Yeah, changing the artistes and holding the rhythm. Hey, Quest is on, Little Sweet Lady.

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1: Good afternoon. I am Victoria Chalmers, and this is the Midday News.

Montserrat youth have the opportunity to take part in a short story competition being held by the Caribbean Community Climate Change Center. The competition is opened to citizens of CARICOM full member states, including Montserrat, aged 18 to 25. Writers are to submit a 1,500 to 2,500 word short story on the prompt, Imagine a Climate Secure Future for the World, inspired by the Caribbean. Submissions will be reviewed by a distinguished panel of five judges from across the Caribbean, including Montserrat's Dr. Yvonne Weeks. The deadline for submissions is August 23, 2026. In regional news, as technology changes how people create, consume and trust information, who will control the Caribbean story? That question emerged as a central theme on Tuesday as President of Guyana, Irfan Ali, and Caribbean Broadcasting Union, CBU President Anthony Green addressed the opening of the CBU's 57th Annual General Assembly in Georgetown. With broadcasters, journalists, content creators, policymakers, and media executives from across the region gathered under the theme Caribbean Media and AI, both speakers delivered a message that went beyond the promise and threat of artificial intelligence. Their warning was that technology may be changing the tools of journalism, but the Caribbean cannot afford to lose control of the stories, culture, and institutions those tools are being used to create. The CBU's three-day assembly runs from August 17th to 19th in Georgetown and is focused on the opportunities and challenges AI presents to the region's media industry. In other regional news, with the explosion in the use of vapes, the Cayman Islands government has begun a consultation process on the Tobacco Amendment Bill to address the negative health and environmental implications of these smoking products, including issues at the dumps where the batteries are a fire hazard. Speaking about the proposed amendments last week, Acting Health Minister Wayne Panton noted that the law currently doesn't deal with vapes at all and explained that the bill is designed to address their use by young people in particular. Appearing on Radio Cayman's For the Record, Panton said that public health implications are the main concern and noted the problems of young people using the vapes to consume nicotine and marijuana. In the latest National Drug Council survey of drug and alcohol use among students in years 7 to 13, children as young as 12 years old said they had used vapes, so the legislation needs to be changed to outlaw the sale of these products to children under 18 years old, Panton said. In international news, United States President Donald Trump said he will delay imposing new tariffs on a wide array of Canadian goods for 3 days as the countries firm up a trade deal. The announcement came less than 2 hours before a 50% levy on nearly $20 billion US dollars of Canadian imports was set to go in place. The two sides have been at an impasse on several issues, including U.S. tariffs on autos and many Canadian provinces banning American liquor sales. In sports, Montserrat played their last match for the 2026 Caribbean Football Union's Under-14 Boys Challenge Series on Wednesday. Going up against Anguilla, goals from Micah French and Amari Howe helped Montserrat find the back of the net 3 times. But despite the valiant effort from the Emerald Boys, Anguilla clinched the match with 4 goals. And now for the weather forecast, valid up to 8 a.m. tomorrow, Thursday, the 20th of August, 2026. As a tropical wave continues to move further westwards, a drier and more stable air mass will now settle across the area and restrict any significant shower activity
over and around the islands during the next 24 hours. Weather today, partly sunny skies in general, with a 20% or slight chance of a brief morning shower. Weather tonight, fair to partly cloudy skies in general. Winds east-southeast at 11 to 26 kilometers per hour or 7 to 16 miles per hour with larger spells at times. Seas 1 to 1.5 meters or 3 to 5 feet. Sunset today at 6:32 p.m. and sunrise tomorrow 5:54 a.m. That was the Midday News. A reminder that Newswatch is at 3 p.m. and our major newscast, The News at 6, join us then. On behalf of CGB's news team, I am Victoria Chalmers, wishing you a pleasant day.

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2: 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The request for quotation was published on July 31st, 2026, with the submission deadline of September 2nd, 2026. Interested suppliers should also note that 4 official site visits will be conducted between August 10th and August 21st, 2026. Participation in a site visit is encouraged to allow tenderers to assess the project requirements. The RFQ documents can be obtained from the following websites: tenders.gov.ms or mytenders.co.uk. The general public is hereby informed that further to a recent amendment to the Immigration Act, the following requirements apply to an application for a permit of permanent residence in Montserrat. A person who resided in Montserrat before the 1st of January 2003 is eligible to apply for a permit of permanent residence after having resided in Montserrat for a minimum of 5 years. A person who entered Montserrat on or after the 1st of January 2003, but before the 1st of February 2026, will only be eligible to apply for a permit of permanent residence after having resided in Montserrat for a minimum of 8 years. A person who enters Montserrat on or after the 1st of February 2026 will only be eligible to apply for a permit of permanent residence after having resided in Montserrat for a minimum of 15 years. Please note that applicants must satisfy all other applicable legal and administrative requirements applying to the granting of a permit of permanent residence in Montserrat. Persons are encouraged to take note of this change and may seek further information or clarification from the Immigration Department or the Consular Division, Office of the Deputy Governor. The government of Montserrat is inviting applications from suitably qualified persons for the post of Director of Education within the Ministry of Education. The purpose of the job is to provide technical and professional leadership and direction of the education services on Montserrat through regulation, training, and development to ensure the delivery of the highest quality of education through effective administration at the early childhood, primary, secondary, and tertiary levels, in accordance with agreed policies and objectives based on the available resources. Lead and oversee the department's safeguarding policies, ensuring compliance with legislation and guidelines. Review, strengthen, and build safeguarding capacity and capability within the organization. Key responsibilities include ensure that schools and other educational institutions are administered in a proper and efficient manner, directly supervise the education officers, senior education specialists, and principal of MSS, as well as indirectly provide supervision to the heads of schools and teachers to ensure that the service is delivered in a coherent, consistent, and integrated manner. Create and enforce an overarching safeguarding policy for Montserrat schools that includes the appointment of a safeguarding lead. Ensure that all staff are aware of and adhere to the policy and receive appropriate training, including how to recognize signs of abuse and neglect. Complete annual performance appraisals for education officers, senior education specialists, and principal of MSS. The applicant should possess these essential qualifications: master's degree in education or similar qualification, and a bachelor degree in education or similar qualification, and postgraduate certification in education or similar qualification, trained teacher qualification. Desirable qualifications: doctoral degree in education or related field, qualification in policy development and educational planning, qualification in project management, qualification in school improvement or inspections, or similar qualification. Knowledge and skills include the knowledge of the education system that extends across the key phases, early childhood, primary, secondary, and tertiary, evidence of ability to support staff 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Personal qualities include highly motivated, ambitious, collaborative, and willing to take initiative, a real change agent, passionate about education, customer-oriented, forward-looking, energetic, and engaging, able to work well under pressure. Appointments would be made on either a permanent pensionable basis or on a contractual basis for a period of 2 years. If the appointment is on a permanent basis, then the probationary period will be for 2 years before confirmation to the post. Basic salary for this post are 79,320 EC dollars per year. Allowances include 3,600 for entertainment, 720 for telephone, and 9,600 for transport per year. Individuals can find the full details of this application on gomjobs.com. Deadline date for this application, August 28th, 2026.
3: In the beginning was the Word, and the Word was with God, and the Word was God. And all things were made by Him, and without Him was not anything made that was made. In Him was life, and that life was the light of

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0: And the word became flesh, and he dwells among us. And we have seen his glory, the glory of the only Son from the Father, full of grace and truth.
1: Trevon White, Sadiki I. Birthday on today. Enjoy your day, stay strong, go good. Tell him his music is on ZJB Radio. Bible Story. That's the name of this one at 14 minutes after. No, oh boy. No, heading on down is even further than that. Not giving you all the wrong time. But yeah, heading on down 18 minutes after 12 over time right here on ZJB Radio.

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It's the 2026 Community Rounders Competition, starting off on Sunday, August 23rd, 2 p.m. at the Edwards Dyer Morris Salem Park, featuring some of Montserrat's top Community Rounders teams from various businesses and departments. 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Every Sunday from 2 p.m. at the Edwards Dyer Morris Salem Park, with lots to eat and drink on sale. Batting off this Sunday, August 23rd, 2 p.m., the DCYSS Community Rounders Competition 2026, where teams compete, communities unite, and champions are made.

0: with struggles, people. We got our struggles. Everyone has struggles. Siddiqui I. Greetings, brother. Enjoy your day. Economic Bubble is the name of that one. Heading in down 25 minutes after 12. Community Diary coming up in a while. Stay tuned for that. Yeah, tell Siddiqui I, Jevon White. Celebrating with him. And probably the biggest was this. Montserrat will never be the same.
1: Yeah. This one is for Montserrat.

0: Hey, that's Jeff on White, Siddiqui I. That's just the way it is. Mike Surratt will never be the same.
1: Things will never be the same.
0: Heading on down towards the half past mark. Which means now time for us to get into Community Diary here on ZJB Radio. 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And we've got a reminder that the office of Nagico Insurance, Judith Greer and Associates, closed and will reopen on the 24th of August. They apologize for any inconvenience caused. And as we continue on Community Diary right here on ZJB Radio, screen time, is it becoming a challenge at home? Well, the Ministry of Health and Social Services inviting parents, caregivers, and anyone working with children to join an informative online discussion in managing your child's screen time. In today's digital world, screens are part of everyday life, but finding a healthy balance is essential for children's mental well-being, sleep, learning, and social development. And this interactive session will provide practical strategies to help families create healthy screen habits while encouraging open discussion and shared experiences. Now, that is scheduled for today from 5 until 6 p.m. And that's going to be on the platform Microsoft Teams, facilitated by Dr. Dion Amara, the clinical psychologist. And the details, well, the team's details, meeting ID is 9. Okay. All right. Okay, so we got that. Okay, here we go. So the meeting ID details, 938, and also 230-951 and 534. All right, so please take note of that. So once again, 938-230-951 and 534. And for the passcode, the passcode is GB3SR9. GB3SR9. Code is GB3SR9. GB3SR9. So please take note, that's going to be on from

0: sbccu.ms/member survey. This survey open to members until the 27th of August. And so you can check the folks and Patrick's Cooperative Credit Union. And that's your financial partner for life in Braids. If you're between the ages of 10 and 19 and interested in cricket, in an effort to revive youth cricket in Munsterette, P&J Services launching a youth cricket coaching program. Coaching sessions will be on every Saturday from 9 a.m. to 12 noon. And registrations are on from today, Wednesday, August 19th, and will end on Friday, September the 11th. Parents of interested persons are encouraged to register by contacting Winston Jeff Lane at 496-0082, 496-0082, or Jamari Lane at 392-3474, 392-3474. So coming out, get involved, develop your skills, and help bring youth cricket back to life on Munsterette. And the Ministry of Buildings, Utilities, Infrastructure, Labor, Transportation, and Ecclesiastical Affairs warmly inviting all women across Munsterette to the Women of Excellence Conference taking place from Thursday, 20th August, that's August 20, to Sunday, 23rd August, at the Braids Arts and Education Center under the inspiring theme, She Knows Her Worth. Join for two powerful evenings of worship on Thursday and Friday, beginning at 7 o'clock. And these services are free and open to the public, and everyone is welcome to attend. The conference concludes on Saturday at 10 a.m. with a full day of inspirational speakers, interactive sessions, worship and fellowship, and personal empowerment designed to encourage women to embrace their God-given worth and purpose. Please note that registration required for the Saturday conference, as refreshments will be provided. And they kindly encourage all persons wishing to attend on Saturday to purchase your tickets at Celia's Clothing Store in Braids for $30. The conference concludes on Sunday with a special closing service starting at 4 p.m. For more information, please contact the ministry at 1-664-491-2521 or Thomas, thomass2@gov.ms. So coming out, be inspired, encouraged, and empowered. They look forward to welcoming you to the Women of Excellence Conference 2026 because she knows her worth. And that's a quick look at Community Diary at this time on ZJB Radio. Community Diary brought to you with the compliments of Ryan Investments Limited.
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Yeah, she's something else. 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Antigua Barbuda, we got you, we got you. Tech back man. Tech back the teat. Tech back the meat. Anyway, so yesterday, when was it yesterday, I played these songs. As a matter of fact, some years ago, about 2023, she came out with this song, and it went down quite well. It was a big hit for her. Then 3 years later, 2026, she came back with this one right here. It's called Take Back the Money. Oh, man. Take the Money. Ladies, take the money. Fellas, I want you guys to listen carefully to this song. Eh? Even the ladies. We're learning so much. Lipstick.

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Lipstick. 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Take the money, ladies. 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Just take the money. No, not me. I didn't say. She's singing that. Fellas, listen carefully, please.

0: I tell you, now that you done lie, ask the Lord to forgive you, because you know he's gonna do lipstick, my lip no stick. Okay, we got our time, 14 minutes to go until 1 o'clock already. Right here on ZJB with me, JGP. Thank you for being on.
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0: That's right, when you gotta go, you got to go, not Obiemano or whatever. Yeah, that's Queen Joy Stout from Dominica. She was in Montserrat, right? Yeah. For the 2025 Regional Female Calypso Show, she was in. Good afternoon to Winspear. Winspear loves this. Hey, Shannon, what's up? Shannon loves this one as well. Walkerton and family, howdy. A lot of people love this one right here, boy. The ground you're walking on, you better treat people right. Hey, by the way, howdy, Zoe. Zoe Carty, somewhere around. Just enjoying your day. Your birthday's on today? I'll play some music from Grandpappy in a while, right? Yeah, I'm sure of that. I'm going to do it in a while. All right? Yeah, Zoe Carty. Somebody tell Zoe greetings. Granny Karen sends her love, all right? By extension, your Munster family. Okay. I'll see if we can slip in some music from Grandpappy in a while. What else we got?
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0: You did those things too back then.
1: Don't judge me.
0: Yeah, talking about that, don't miss out on the big Reminiscence Day coming up. Put on by Social Services.
1: True story done right there. The next time one of me big people friend will come and tell me that me is the worst, I can tell them them is the worstest worst around.
0: Them is the worstest worst around. Yeah, y'all did the same and more.
1: It's done right there.
0: Right there. Diana Chapman from Guyana.
2: The Social Services Department will be holding a Reminiscence Day on Friday, August 28th, 2026, from 11 a.m. to 5:30 p.m. at the Salem Community Resource Center. The elderly will sit with the youths, exchange stories, and offer the younger generation a chance to learn directly from those who lived through the history we often read and hear about. There will also be cultural entertainment, including calypsonians from back in the day, poetry, masquerade dancing by the youth, and masquerade music performed by our elders. We are asking for older persons who are interested in attending to call the Social Services Department on 495-3895 or 495-7491 to register their names. Registration will close on Monday, August 24th, 2026.
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1: Yeah, we're going to have some action tonight, people. Midweek action, because what's going to be happening? We got the karaoke train going on, so you can get on board tonight. 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All right, tonight. 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

0: It's crazy out there, chaos. Remember that? Kaylee doing that? I wonder if she's singing that sometimes, even financially, no one cares, so she can't get the costume. I'm kind of wondering. Anyway, good afternoon to you. Thank you once again to the international caller. Always keeping us informed, updated, what's happening across the region in terms of the hurricane season and so on. Looking cool, looking good. All right, looking good for the next few days. Thank you. But we still have to be on the lookout, eh? So folks on Montserrat in the Caribbean, that's according to the international caller. Make sure that everything... Talking about that, have you seen what's happening in Hawaii? Hurricane Lala. What a name to have, and so destructive. Hurricane Lala. Rivers burst and bridges messed up and washed away and all these things. And where is it? In Thailand. I'm not sure if you saw that. What's happened in Thailand? Yeah, folks were at this river. It's one of their big attractions in Thailand where you can go into the river, take selfies and so on. So people were in the river taking selfies, and then guess what?
1: Yeah.
0: The water came down by full force.
1: You know?
0: And I'm wondering, so they never had anything on the lookout for up further up the river? Luckily, no lives were lost. People were washed away. Some got washed up. But they're no laughing matter. And some are rescued, but no lives were lost. So that's it. That's it for taking pictures in the river.
1: The best, so tight, you know.
0: Gotta be on the...

0: That's Kaylee.
1: And you know.
0: Chaos. At 20 minutes after 1 o'clock here on ZJB Radio. Happy, happy birthday. All the folks having birthdays. Let's slip in a couple more ladies. There we got Fearless. That's the song this time. Not her name. This time that's the name. Blessings.

0: under the sobriquet of Blessings. And the song is Fearless. Going to share what the young ones can do. That's right. 24 minutes after 1 o'clock. Set JB with me, JGP.
1: I'm still cutting the big tree. The youth of today are the leaders of tomorrow.
0: That's how you tell them.
1: Fearless.
0: I am fearless. And in terms of that, who else do we have on with us right here on ZJB Radio? We invite you to stay with us still to come. We'll be getting into who's going to be on today later on. Okay, so it's going to be DJ Grace coming in. Yeah, DJ Grace is going to be on later right here on ZJB. So make sure that you are on with us. DJ Grace, he's going to be in. Okay, so we got that covered. And also, I promised some music. I'll try and do that in a little bit for Zoe. And I'm going to play her, especially for Zoe, on her birthday today. What I'm going to do, Zoe, listen carefully. Somebody tell Zoe Carty I'm shouting up for her birthday. What I'm going to do, I'm going to put on some of Grandpappy's music. All right, so let me see if we can find something we can cool out with, showing you his versatility. Right, so we have that? Okay, so this one is especially for Zoe and featuring Grandpappy Silas Carty. No, yeah, here we go. We're gonna put that one on. And this selection, it is called, the name of this one is, what's it called? Just Maddie, that's all we call it.

there it is, Silas Carty. Ready, that's the name of that one. Especially for wonderful granddaughter, Zoe Carty. Happy, happy birthday greetings to you. Yeah, coming from Grandma. Hi, Karen, Daddy Tyrone, everybody. Enjoy your day as we get down towards the half past mark. And as I check out my schedule, no death announcements on my session right here. My goodness. So we give thanks. We give thanks. And we invite you to stay tuned. We have stay tuned for the program Moments with God coming up right after we say hello to our friends at Precious Memories.

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There is a consciousness within us that conveys something is missing. In spite of all the things we possess and all that occupy our time, there remains a void that haunts us. It's time then to spend precious time in God's presence. Welcome to the program, Spend Precious Time in God's Presence. Welcome to the program, Moments with God.

It is endurance that enables us to keep going when everything seems to be against us. It's endurance that enables us to praise the Lord in the most difficult of circumstances. And it's endurance that empowers us to keep on keeping on faithfully loving and serving God till we pass from this life into the next. How important is endurance? We are reminded in Matthew chapter 10 verse 22, it says, "And you will be hated by all for my name's sake, but he who endures to the end will be saved." So endurance is essential, as Jesus said, it's those who endure who will be saved. And we know it's easy to start something. God is looking for people who will stand the test of time. Love suffers long and is kind. Love does not envy. Love does not parade itself. It's not puffed up. It does not behave rudely, does not seek its own, is not provoked, thinks no evil. It does not rejoice in iniquity, but rejoices in the truth. Love bears all things, believes all things, hopes all things, endures all things. So the ability to endure is one of the characteristics of love. Blessed is the man who endures temptation, for when he has been approved, he will receive the crown of life which the Lord has promised to those who love him. Endurance results in God's blessing, because if we endure, we shall also reign with him. If we deny him, he will also deny us. For those who endure, there is the promise that we will also reign with Christ. So how do you get the quality of endurance? It says, "But the word of the Lord endures forever. Now this is the word which by the gospel was preached to you." Endurance really is a quality of God's word. So if a person wants endurance, it would be smart to get God's word into them. In Mark chapter 4 verse 16 to 17 says, "These likewise are the ones sown on the stony ground, who when they hear the word, immediately receive it with gladness." Verse 17, it says, "And they have no root in themselves, and so endure only for a time. Afterward, when tribulation or persecution arises for the world's sake, immediately they stumble." So Jesus relates the lack of endurance to having no root. So if a person wants to be an enduring person, they need to put their roots down. This is the opposite of what many do as they go from church to church, job to job, partner to partner. You therefore must endure hardship as a good soldier of Jesus Christ. I thank you for listening.

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If you've been blessed by this program, you can write to Church of God of Prophecy, St. John's, Montserrat. Or you can call telephone number 491-8526. Someone is waiting to talk with you.

And that's it for the program, Moments with God, here on ZJB Radio. The program is aired weekdays right after the death announcements at 1:30. And our time, it is now 24 minutes to go before 2 o'clock here on ZJB Radio. Stay with us, DJ Grace coming up for 2. So that's some information for you. By the way, for the CSEC exams coming up in January of 2027, registrations are now on for candidates who wish to write the CSEC exams in January of 2027. Registrations will be closing off on Friday, the 23rd of October, 2026. And please take a note that a late fee will be charged after the CXC's deadline and further charges for very late registration. So please take note of that and please be guided accordingly. And a reminder, coming up this afternoon into the evening, you could be a part of the Ministry of Health and Social Services Screen Time Becoming a Challenge at Home session. That's going to be on today from 5 until 6. It's on the platform Microsoft Teams. And this will be facilitated by Dr. Dion Amara, clinical psychologist, and the Microsoft Teams. The details, 938, that's going to be on, so you can be a part of that, 230-951-534. All right, 938-250-951-534. And

0: The passcode is GB3SR9. So that's going to be on this evening on Microsoft Teams from 5 until 6. And you can be a part of that. 22 minutes, we're heading up towards 2 o'clock right here on ZJB Radio.
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0: Yeah, she's not easy. That's Blessings, One Montserrat, One Caribbean. And speaking about that, the man who tries to bring the Caribbean together through his music, well, he's very competitive, but still he says he tries. So here he is, Keith Roy to BM Orson.
1: You gotta serve your country.
0: Come serve your country.
1: Yeah, man.

0: somewhere. Thank you.
1: Hey, that's Mr. Winnings. Yeah, we probably have to call him that. Mr. Winnings, that's Keith Roy the Beer. Morrison, coming out and serve your country. Yeah, I did make a promise.
0: This song is dedicated to all the Caribbean islands, letting them know that under one umbrella, we can be the strongest nation on this earth. Oh, yes.
1: Gotta take your place. DJ Gray's coming in for

0: please take your place. Diana, that's the beer.
1: Take your place, Johnny.
0: I did say so.
1: Time to correct the wrongs you do. Your little sister's waiting on you.
0: Yeah, I'll be playing his music once I'm on each day, God willing. All right. So tell him, hey.
1: Happy stories,
0: somebody said, boy, some of them songs I've never heard before.

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1: Ladies and gentlemen, please stand for the national anthem of the Caribbean.
0: Yeah, so that's how it is. As a matter of fact, who's going to be taking my place? DJ Gray is coming in 2 o'clock. He'll be on, so make sure that you're on with us. And by the way, Munster put up quite a good fight against Anguilla. Munster had scored 3 goals. Anguilla stepped ahead by a goal. Anguilla had 4. Munster had 3. So at least we still have to say, hey, good try. And hopefully in future events and tournaments, Munster will be right up there, right? Yeah, man, that's how it is. So before I leave, let's slip in Daniel in the Lions Den with the beer. I am JGP. I'm done.

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2: 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Ah!
3: 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Yeah, man. ZJB Radio. Keep it locked in Montserrat. It's Zugulas. And when I'm here, that's the only station I listen to. ZJB. Right here. Right now.
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Good afternoon, Montserrat. 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

the 8th month in the year 2026. Pleasant afternoon, Montserrat. Pleasant afternoon, the entire world. I gotta say thanks to George Nordmar, JGP Piper, holding things down from 10 until 2. Getting you through the morning hours was BC, Basil James HD. Now in your afternoon ears, 2 until 6, it's yours truly, DJ Grace, in your company. Not your usual voice in the afternoon, but, you know, each one help one. So gotta say thank you so much. And also good afternoon to the big bro, Little Lenny, taking care of the night show for me tonight, 6 until 11.

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Give me a call, give me a text today, Wednesday. If you're on the JOB,

Play some easier sounds in the afternoon for just a little bit for the ladies, of course. Please tell your lovers and friends on this blessed Wednesday. The Emerald Eye looking yeah, Emerald Eye looking beautiful, beautiful, beautiful today, Wednesday. In comes Trey Songz. Neighbors know my name.

So, of course, 2:35 Community Diary. 3 o'clock news watch on the government notices, of course, at 3. Then after 3, talking health. 5 o'clock, it's all about Community Diary again. Then at 6 o'clock, it's all about the major newscast every day, the news at 6. That's when I take my leave for today. Today being Wednesday, the 19th of August. Trey Songz, Bet the Neighbors Know My Name. In comes Beyonce featuring Jay-Z, Drunk in Love.

Z, Drunk in Love, an afternoon like this. 19 down past 2 o'clock. So, of course, get on board the karaoke train on Wednesday, August 19th. That's today. At Lux Caribbean Inside Festival Village from 7 p.m. There'll be a fully stocked bar and lots of food to eat. And to keep your energy up, it's the perfect midweek break. So grab the mic and let loose. At Lux Caribbean, the fun never stops on the karaoke train. So that's a little bit of it for today.

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Registration is now open for candidates who wish to write CSEC examinations in January 2027. Registration closes on Friday, 23rd October 2026. Please note that a late fee would be charged after CXE's deadline and further charges for very late registrations. The office of Najico Insurance and Judith Greer and Associates is closed and will reopen on the 24th of August 2026 for any inconvenience caused by this closure. Join the Department of Community, Youth and Sports Services on Sunday, August 23rd at the Salem Park for their start of the 2026 Rounders Tournament. Enjoy an exciting day of Rounders, great music, delicious food on sale, and plenty of community spirit as teams battle it out on the field. Bring your family and friends and cheer on the players and be a part of the fun. For further information, contact the Department of Community, Youth and Sports Services on 491-5701 or 491-5703. The Montserrat Farmers Association will hold its regular monthly meeting on Tuesday, 25th August at the Christian Council's building in St. Peter's. This meeting starts promptly at 10:30 a.m. and members are asked to make a special effort to be in attendance and to, of course, be on time. The Immigration Department advises all persons intending to travel to check their passports at least 6 months prior to their travel date to ensure that they are still valid. Do be reminded that emergency certificates are issued strictly for emergency circumstances and not where travel delays arise due to expired or invalid passports. The general public is asked to take note that the Munster Postal Service would be accepting packages containing gifts valued up to $250 for the United States. Customers who wish to send a package are asked to contact the post office for further details. And finally, in this bulletin of Community Diary, in an effort

0: to revive cricket on Montserrat. PNJ Services is launching a youth cricket coaching program. Coaching sessions will be held every Saturday from 9 a.m. to 12 noon. Registration begins on Wednesday, August 19th and ends on Friday, September 11th. Parents of interested persons are encouraged to register by contacting Winston Jeff Lane at 496-0082 or Jamari Lane at 392-3474. That was a look at Community Diary for today, the 19th of August.
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3: The Social Services Department will be holding a Reminiscence Day on Friday, August 28th, 2026, from 11 a.m. to 5:30 p.m. at the Salem Community Resource Center. The elderly will sit with the youths, exchange stories, and offer the younger generation a chance to learn directly from those who lived through the history we often read and hear about. There will also be cultural entertainment, including calypsonians from back in the day, poetry, masquerade dancing by the youth, and masquerade music performed by our elders. We are asking for older persons who are interested in attending to call the Social Services Department on 495-3895 or 495-7491 to register their names. Registration will close on Monday, August 24th, 2026.
4: Notice from the Comptroller of Inland Revenue. The general public is hereby notified that the Inland Revenue Division will be holding a public auction sale in keeping with Section 53 of the Property Tax Act. The auction is set to take place on 23rd September 2026 at 10 a.m. at the Multipurpose Sports Complex.
5: The list of heavy detriments for auction are properties that have accumulated arrears in excess of 3 years. Information on the properties to be auctioned is published in the Gazette, the newspaper, the MCRS website, and will also be on display from 8:30 in the morning at the auction site.
4: Take note, therefore, that if the amounts in arrears on these properties are not paid in full by 9 a.m. on the 23rd September 2026, the auction will proceed in accordance with the provisions in the Property Tax Act. Markers have been placed by each property up for auction for ease of identification.
5: Property owners, their agents or representatives are asked to take note and be guided accordingly. If you require updated information on the amount in arrears, please contact the Inland Revenue Division of the MCRS at irev@gov.ms or by telephone number 664-491-2463 or 664-491-3211.
3: Notice is hereby given that the 32nd Annual General Meeting of the Shareholders of Bank of Montserrat Limited will be held on Wednesday, August 26th, 2026, commencing at 5 p.m. at the Braids Arts and Education Center, Braids. Bank of Montserrat Limited will also provide shareholders with the option to participate in the meeting virtually. Shareholders who wish to participate virtually are required to register in advance of the meeting to facilitate verification of their shareholder status and ensure that access is provided only to current shareholders. Shareholders attending the meeting in person are not required to register in advance. Shareholders wishing to participate virtually should visit www.bankofmonserrat.ms to register. The 2025 financial statements and proxy form are also available on the website under the Shareholder Relations tab. Nominations for election and or re-election of directors may be made in writing or on the prescribed form and must reach the bank's registered office at least 3 working days before the date of the meeting or by close of business on Friday, August 21st, 2026. A shareholder of the company who is entitled to attend and vote at this meeting may appoint a proxy to vote in his or her place. A proxy need not be a shareholder of the company. The instrument appointing a proxy shall be in writing under the hand of the appointer, or if such appointer is a corporation, either under its common seal or under the hand of an officer or authority so authorized. The proxy form, however, must be delivered to the bank not less than 48 hours before the meeting by 5 p.m. on Monday, August 24th, 2026. The nomination form and proxy form can be downloaded from the bank's website. Kindly note that only registered shareholders will be admitted to the meeting.
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3: The general public is hereby informed that further to a recent amendment to the Immigration Act, the following requirements apply to an application for a permit of permanent residence in Montserrat. A person who resided in Montserrat before the 1st of January 2003 is eligible to apply for a permit of permanent residence after having resided in Montserrat for a minimum of 5 years. A person who entered Montserrat on or after the 1st of January 2003, but before the 1st of February 2026, will only be eligible to apply for a permit of permanent residence after having resided in Montserrat for a minimum of 8 years. A person who enters Montserrat on or after the 1st of February 2026 will only be eligible to apply for a permit of permanent residence after having resided in Montserrat for a minimum of 15 years. Please note that applicants must satisfy all other applicable legal and administrative requirements applying to the granting of a permit of permanent residence in Montserrat. Persons are encouraged to take note of this change and may seek further information or clarification from the Immigration Department or the Consular Division, Office of the Deputy Governor. The government of Montserrat is inviting applications from suitably qualified persons for the post of Director of Education within the Ministry of Education. The purpose of the job is to provide technical and professional leadership and direction of the education services on Montserrat through regulation, training, and development to ensure the delivery of the highest quality of education through effective administration at the early childhood, primary, secondary, and tertiary levels, in accordance with agreed policies and objectives based on the available resources. Lead and oversee the department's safeguarding policies, ensuring compliance with legislation and guidelines. Review, strengthen, and build safeguarding capacity and capability within the organization. Key responsibilities include ensure that schools and other educational institutions are administered in a proper and efficient manner, directly supervise the education officers, senior education specialists, and principal of MSS, as well as indirectly provide supervision to the heads of schools and teachers to ensure that the service is delivered in a coherent, consistent, and integrated manner. Create and enforce an overarching safeguarding policy for Montserrat schools that includes the appointment of a safeguarding lead. Ensure that all staff are aware of and adhere to the policy and receive appropriate training, including how to recognize signs of abuse and neglect. Complete annual performance appraisals for education officers, senior education specialists, and principal of MSS. The applicant should possess these essential qualifications: master's degree in education or similar qualification, and a bachelor degree in education or similar qualification, and postgraduate certification in education or similar qualification, trained teacher qualification. Desirable qualifications: doctoral degree in education or related field, qualification in policy development and educational planning, qualification in project management, qualification in school improvement or inspections or similar qualification. Knowledge and skills include the knowledge of the education system that extends across the key phases, early childhood, primary, secondary, and tertiary. 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Personal qualities include highly motivated, ambitious, collaborative, and willing to take initiative, a real change agent, passionate about education, customer-oriented, forward-looking, energetic, and engaging, able to work well under pressure. Appointment would be made on either a permanent pensionable basis or on a contractual basis for a period of 2 years. If the appointment is on a permanent basis, then the probationary period will be for 2 years before confirmation to the post. Basic salary for this post are 79,320 EC dollars per year. Allowances include 3,600 for entertainment, 720 for telephone, and 9,600 for transport per year. Individuals can find the full details of this application on gomjobs.com. Deadline date for this application, August 28th, 2026.

0: 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The request for quotation was published on July 31, 2026, with the submission deadline of September 2, 2026. Interested suppliers should also note that 4 official site visits will be conducted between August 10th and August 21st, 2026. Participation in a site visit is encouraged to allow tenderers to assess the project requirements. The RFQ documents can be obtained from the following websites: tenders.gov.ms or mytenders.co.uk.
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1: 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That place, Johnny's Mecca Fashions TSO. 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
0: A local educator has expressed concern about the performance of students who sat the CSEC math exams during the CXC 2025 May-June examinations. In a statement, Dr. Samuel Joseph observed that 42% of students passed CSEC mathematics this year, a pass rate that is up from 38% in 2024-2025. He said this means that 58% of children who sat the exam failed mathematics. Acknowledging that mathematics failure in the Caribbean has become so normal, Dr. Joseph says students are failing math because of how they are taught from primary schools, where they are handed a set of rules to follow. The details in the news at 6 this evening. Guyana's President Dr. Irfan Ali on Tuesday said the anxiously awaited Commission of Inquiry COI into the sinking of the MV Barima ferry that claimed the lives of more than 100 persons would begin next month. Speaking to a news conference, Dr. Ali said by last Friday's deadline, about 10 companies had submitted proposals to salvage the 87-year-old vessel. He said they would be shortlisted and then invited to send in proposed costs to raise the wreck that sank on July 18th. Internationally, the United Arab Emirates announced an indefinite trade embargo on Iran on Wednesday, accusing Iranian forces of firing two ballistic missiles at its territory. Iran denied launching missiles and described the reported attack as a false flag operation by Israel and the United States. The UAE's embargo has been described as highly significant by analysts who say Iran is heavily reliant on its neighbor for critical imports and access to financial markets. And in sports, the Jamaica Kingsmen ticked off their second straight victory in the Caribbean Premier League by beating St. Kitts and Nevis Patriots by 51 runs at Sabina Park Tuesday. Kimo Paul, 65, and Captain Rovman Powell, 49, put on 99 runs for the fifth wicket as the Kingmen recovered from 54-4 to post 181-6. The Patriots were dismissed for 130 in 18 overs. And that was Newswatch, which came to you in association with Johnny's Maker Fashions and TSO. On behalf of ZGB's news team, I am Keola Green, wishing you a pleasant day.

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1: Good afternoon and welcome to Talking Health. I'm Penny Maloney, your host of this program, and it's my pleasure to be here with you on a Wednesday afternoon with a brand new program. This afternoon, we are having a conversation with Dr. Maria Figueroa. She is one of our medical officers at the Glendon Hospital Casualty Department, and she's here to give us a little bit of education about what illnesses could be managed at home versus what needs or demands immediate attention. So I'd like to welcome her to the program. It's her very first time at Talking Health. And you know that I love when we have new voices, new thoughts, new ideas. So good afternoon. Welcome to the program. And, you know, I'll let you say a word to our listeners.
2: Good afternoon, Montserrat. This is Dr. Maria. Most of you would know me. And I am here with the lovely Penny to discuss a very interesting topic, which is managing common illnesses at home and when to know whether you should self-care or you should go to a hospital.
1: Yes. So let's begin by talking about which common illnesses can usually be managed at home, because we need to clarify so persons know, okay, well, is this something that I need to go right now, or can I stay home?
2: Yes. So before we list some of these, let us emphasize on what self-care is. And that is simply the steps we take towards maintaining or improving our health at home in mild or uncomplicated illnesses. And let's focus on the word mild, which is any symptom or condition which in a way causes our body to feel uncomfortable and change or make us feel sick in a way, but there is no immediate danger to life. So some of these, we can say common cold, which is very usual for Caribbean people to have these things many times during the year. We also have mild sore throats, we have headaches, and when we say headaches, we mean simple or mild headaches. We also have minor cuts or mild diarrhea as well. So when we talk about mild fever, some of you may ask, so how do I know if my fever is if it's something that I should rush to casualty for, or if it's something that I shouldn't be so much concerned about? So when we're talking about mild fever, we're talking about a temperature that will be between 37.5 to 38 degrees Celsius. And we can usually treat this at home if there is no other symptoms accompanied by this, with common over-the-counter medication like paracetamol. If no, we realize that even with medication at home, the fever does not stop or it gets worse, or we start to notice other symptoms, then that is a good indication to please go to the casualty department.
1: So we're talking about, I'm going to repeat this definition because I like it. Common illnesses, these are the things that make you feel unwell without any threat to life. We're talking about things like colds, sore throats, headaches, mild fevers. Can you give us the range again?
2: 37.5 to 38 degrees Celsius.
1: And it has to be fever, but not accompanied by other symptoms.
2: Other serious symptoms. Correct.
1: Okay. So before treating an illness at home, what factors should persons consider? Does the age matter? Let's say I have hypertension or diabetes, or I'm pregnant. Do those things matter?
2: Of course it does. So when treating certain conditions at home, we have to consider these things. For one, pregnant women cannot be self-medicating at home, because when you're pregnant, medications can present a direct threat to your unborn child. So I do not suggest that you medicate yourself at home without a doctor's order.
1: Mm-hmm.
2: We also have age. We have infants or newborns. Also, we have elderly people that we should consider carefully if we really want to stay at home, because their condition can deteriorate a lot faster than a common adult as well.
1: Okay, so let's go back to severity, because headaches is one of the things that you mentioned. And I know there are cases where persons might have migraines, or they might describe a headache. They say they have a headache, but they feel like it's driving them crazy, or it's splitting their head in two. How does the severity impact? And even diarrhea, for example. So I have mild diarrhea. I go home tonight, I have mild diarrhea. But let's say tomorrow I also have it, you know, or maybe the number of times, you know, how does that factor in?
2: Correct. That's a very good question. So the severity of your condition matters a lot. Why? Because if you start at home with a mild headache and you decide, okay, I might be too stressed, I might need some rest, maybe I'm dehydrated, maybe I ate late today. So these are things that we might think is causing a headache. So we decide to stay at home, take a paracetamol, try and rest. But then we realize when we wake up, and even with all these things that we would have addressed, still the headache is still there, or it gets even worse. Then we start thinking, okay, so the medication didn't work. Also, if this headache comes with other symptoms, let's say the headache was caused by some head trauma or injury, that is not something you should sleep on. You mm-hmm. should run to the casualty department. Also, let's say that the headache, instead of improving or being the same as you left it, it gets worse. You start feeling confused, you start with blurry vision, you start vomiting and these other symptoms, then that is something that you should worry about.
1: Yeah, so those. And what about the diarrhea?
2: Oh, yes.
1: We can include vomiting as well, because I think that's another one.
2: Yes, vomiting and diarrhea. So the most concerning thing about excessive vomiting and diarrhea is dehydration. That's one of the things we try to avoid when we have in these conditions. So once we have, one episode of diarrhea at home is not going to cause you to be dehydrated. But when we're talking about over six episodes of diarrhea, and if you add that, if you add to that vomiting as well, that is not something that can be treated at home. Also, remember, is this just diarrhea and vomiting, but your appetite's still good, you're still able to tolerate, you're still drinking water, you're still eating properly? Well, that's a good way to compensate what you are losing, because remember, diarrhea and vomiting, we are losing water, we are losing electrolytes, which are very important for our body to work or function. So once you're tolerating, and you can always try to compensate at home with liquids and food and stuff like that. However, if you realize that even water you cannot drink and you throw it up, I recommend that you do head to the casualty department.
1: And I know there is usually a recommendation of 3 days, like if it persists for longer than 3 days, you know, you need to check it out.
2: So it takes a few days as well, but also how many episodes are you having
1: in a 24-hour time period?
2: Yes, mm-hmm. Because if you're only having one or two episodes a day and it extends to 3 days, that's still not as bad.
1: Mm-hmm.
2: Because one diarrhea today, one episode tomorrow, another one the next day is not something that, you know, you should worry about much, because you have not lost the amount of water or electrolyte that your body would need as well.
1: Okay, so we've learned about the common illnesses which can be safely managed at home, and we're going to take a short break now, and when we come back, we're going to get into the nitty-gritty of how do we actually manage. We mentioned paracetamol, but there are lots of other things that we can do, including bush remedies. We'll talk about that as well. So stick with us. We'll be right back.

0: Welcome back to Talking Health. Once again, I'm Penny Maloney, and I'm having a discussion with Dr. Maria Figueroa this afternoon, and we are talking about common illnesses which can usually be managed at home. And we really want to educate you, our listeners, on what you can sit at home and self-treat for versus what you need to go immediately to the casualty department for. So the illnesses, remember, these are things that make us feel unwell, but they are no threat to our lives. That's very, very important. So if there's immediate threat to life, you have to go to the casualty department. And we're talking about things like colds, sore throats, mild headaches, not accompanied by symptoms such as dizziness,
1: confusion.
0: I know sometimes persons might get nosebleeds as well. Any serious symptoms like that, you do need to go to the casualty department. We're also talking about mild fevers. That's anything between 37.5 to 38 degrees Celsius. Diarrhea and vomiting. Shouldn't be more than 5 to 6 episodes per day in a 24-hour period. Your appetite matters. So are you able to tolerate foods, etc.?
1: Liquids.
0: If you are, your age also matters. So babies and infants versus older people as well. They may require immediate attention. If you are pregnant, for example, you maybe shouldn't, you know, relax about it and try to self-manage. You should see a doctor. And if you have existing medical conditions, that's also important. So let's say you already have a compromised immune system. You know, it's important for you to seek medical attention. So now I want to talk with the actual at-home remedies. So let's start with the common cold and other mild respiratory infections. What can persons do at home to relieve a cough, congestion, sore throat? I know we spoke about fever and paracetamol, you know, but those are the things. What can persons do at home?
1: Okay, so I always recommend that when people come to the casualty department, I like to ask, what are the symptoms? How severe are they? Are you having fever and stuff like that? Also, how long have you been with this condition? Because that matters as well. Before we move into telling the public how to treat it, I think it's also important to differentiate because it could be a common cold, it could be influenza, but it can also be a serious respiratory infection as well. So how do we differentiate from these conditions? Because they all look the same practically. So for someone who doesn't have general knowledge, it's going to be difficult to tell whether it is just a flu that's gonna pass in a couple days or if it's something more serious. So let's start with common colds. So these ones, they usually come gradually, and we have mild symptoms such as runny nose, sneezing, sore throat, and mild cough. These ones are normally resolved within a couple of days. Then we have the influenza, what we call the flu as well. This one is a bit more sudden compared to the common cold, and it has similar symptoms, but when you have influenza, it generally comes with fever, chills, body aches, headaches, tiredness, cough as well. Now, when do we start thinking about some serious infection? Well, when you start having difficulty breathing, you start having chest pains, you start having confusion, severe weakness, you can't even stand up, you have to be sitting down or resting all the time, and these symptoms rapidly get worse. So what do we do when we just having a common cold or influenza? First thing first, rest. Most times your body speaks to you. When you're too exhausted, when you're stressed, your body's gonna start talking to you. Your body's gonna start demanding that you make a pause and you rest. So that's the first thing. Also, we recommend lots of fluids. Keep your body hydrated, drink water. I always like to tell my patients to take vitamin C, just in case, you know, make sure your body is up to the task. Something that Caribbean people know a lot about is teas. So making home remedies, you know, our grandmothers, when we have, or when we're coming down with a flu, they start giving us all kinds of teas, you know, with all kinds of different weird stuff that up to now we wouldn't know why all this stuff are put together and given to us, you know. They normally mix it with honey as well. We have nasal sprays and things that we could treat at home, mainly for congestion and stuff like that. And you had mentioned before the break as well, over-the-counter drugs that we can manage as well, like paracetamol. So instead of diagnosing ourselves, we should start treating symptoms directly. So, okay, I'm having a fever and whatnot. Take a paracetamol. It's very good for fevers. Should help. It should help. We also have mild body aches and pains. You can also try the paracetamol. I always recommend paracetamol first thing first. Now, if you realize you, even after taking paracetamol, headache is still there, body pain still there, symptoms are not improving, then you should start thinking about something more serious.
0: I just want to make a plug here for natural remedies. So pineapple juice has been proven, you know, that it does help a lot with coughs. So pineapple juice is a good one. Yes. Echinacea, that's a leaf that we often use. I can't remember the local name, but we often use it to in teas. And if you start taking it at the start of a cold, mm-hmm. it will, you know, decrease the severity yes. of your symptoms. And mint even can help significantly yes. with congestion. Even the steam from just holding a nice, you know, yes. mm-hmm. cup of tea in your hands can the clear steam. Up your nose.
1: Yes.
0: So there is a lot of value. You know, natural. In our herbal remedies. So while there are some persons that do need to be cautious, especially if they're on other medications,
1: yes, correct.
0: Generally we can use our teas and our bush and our herbs,
1: yes,
0: as
1: yes.
0: we call them, you know, to help you feel better in cases of mild illness.
1: Yes, even myself as a doctor, when I know I feel my body's coming down with a fever or any flu, the first thing I do is start drinking tea.
0: Mm-hmm.
1: Try and drink my tea. Most of the times, by the next day, I feel a lot better.
0: Yes.
1: So.
0: And I like that you mentioned rest, you know, because rest really is the gold standard.
1: It is.
0: And as you said, your body speaks to you. Your body tells you when it needs
1: when it
0: that
1: had enough,
0: rest.
1: Yes.
0: And rest helps you to feel so much better. Sometimes all it takes is a good night's sleep. And the next day you feel brand
1: yes,
0: new.
1: Yes, you're good to go.
0: Yes, so anything else you want to add to our relief of coughs and congestions and sore throats?
1: These are the main ones. And mm-hmm. the ones I mentioned is mainly for mild conditions.
0: Yes.
1: So as I mentioned a few minutes ago, when we're talking about something serious or we can suspect that we're having a lung infection, that is a sign to go to the doctor.
0: Mm-hmm.
1: So from there on, it needs to be treated medically. Yeah.
0: So if nothing over the counter works, if your symptoms rapidly deteriorate, so you're getting worse in a very short period of time, those are things, let's say you're having difficulty breathing.
1: No, I don't think you should stop home
0: yes.
1: and start taking stuff.
0: That should clue you in. You need to go to the doctor.
1: Yes, especially when you're having chest pains. And as you said, difficulty breathing. Because what can you really take at home to help you breathe better?
0: Mm-hmm. One of the things you often hear when people have a severe cold or flu, they often say, I need antibiotics. You know, I need to go to the doctor to get some antibiotics. So can we talk about antibiotics for a little bit here? You know, the expectation is that they're going to get these antibiotics when they have a cough, cold, or sore throat. But are they actually needed? And what are the risks of using them unnecessarily?
1: Yes. When it comes to antibiotics, that is something that I like to educate my patients about. Because even when I was back in med school, I remember fighting with my grandmother a lot. Because she wanted to take antibiotics for everything. So antibiotics are necessary only when the cause of the symptom is bacterial. Antibiotics only target bacterial infections, not viruses. So let us remember that most common colds and coughs, they are caused by viruses. So we taking a medication that's going to target bacteria is not going to help you with a viral infection. So that is something I always tell my patients. Why not, you know, why not take antibiotics? Is it going to do you any harm? Yes, it will. Mm-hmm. Yes, it will. So some of the dangers of taking antibiotics, especially when your body doesn't need it, is the side effects that it has, and it also contributes to what we call antibiotic resistance. So resistance is when your body starts building immunity to these antibiotics. So later on, when you really, really need them, they're not going to be of any use. Mm-hmm. Yes, because your body's already accustomed to them. So I noticed that we Caribbean people, we love to self-medicate at home with antibiotics. And then when we have some serious, let's say, urinary tract infections or other bacterial infections, and we take these, mm-hmm. it doesn't do much. And then we want to wonder why. Mm-hmm. Why it doesn't help, you know?
0: Yeah. That is definitely a major issue for us in the Caribbean. I know for sure. You know, persons would say, oh, I have antibiotics left over.
1: Yes.
0: Or even, oh, my daughter got antibiotics the other day, so now that this one mm-hmm. is sick, this other child is sick, let's give them some. But no, that is absolutely not the appropriate way to do it, because you are breeding super bugs.
1: Correct.
0: That is absolutely not the appropriate way to do it, because you are breeding super bugs.
1: Correct.
0: And these super bugs can really cause a problem.

0: smell, very harsh smelling disinfectant for fevers. I learned that here. I'm hoping that it's not common practice anyway here anymore. But is that a safe way to manage fevers at home? Another thing that I know persons sometimes do is very cold water baths, or they put a cloth in very cold water and put it on the child's head, neck, or on themselves. Is that an appropriate way? Let's talk about the safest ways to manage fevers at home.
1: Yes, so fevers, again, once we're dealing with mild fevers, we can treat them at home. I know that generally, like a damp cloth bath usually helps, especially when we're talking about infants. It helps to bring down the temperature. So we tend to use it sometimes at the casualty department as well. Let's say if the mother comes or brings the child to the department and they tell you that child is having a fever and they gave medication not too long ago, you don't want to go ahead and give them more medication on top of what they were given at home. So we tend to bring it down with the I wouldn't say cold water, because that is not the right thing to do. We're talking about temperature.
0: Like room temperature water?
1: Yes, room temperature water. Piece of cloth, and then we start putting these all over the most exposed areas. So we tend to do it over the forehead, over the neck area, under the arms, you know, these kind of places. And you find that is very effective.
0: But it's important that the water not be ice cold.
1: No, because you're gonna create a trauma on your body. It's like you bring in your body from extreme heat, and then you're trying to bring it down drastically with very cold water. It's not, the body's gonna take some time to adjust to that change of temperature.
0: Yeah, so we're moving away from any icy baths for fevers.
1: Yes.
0: So can we talk about this J's fluid baths? Is that something we should practice at home?
1: I personally don't think so. I mean, I can't really question old traditions, because our ancestors would tell us that they lived longer than us with these things. And, you know, can't really contradict them. But current medicine right now, I wouldn't promote.
0: Yeah. So we want to stay away from things like that and just use room temperature water. That works. Anything else that persons can take at home besides paracetamol and room temperature water, sponge baths to help reduce a fever?
1: Yes, so we normally advise on paracetamol, because it's the safest.
0: Stick to paracetamol.
1: Yes, but in a case where you might not have paracetamol at home and it's too late to run to the to the supermarket to get these OTC, I recommend ibuprofen as well. It helps. We have other medications such as aspirin too, but we really don't recommend those if we have our first line, which is the paracetamol.
0: So I would encourage everybody to get a hold of some paracetamol and keep it in their homes.
1: Keep it
0: it's very
1: home.
0: Inexpensive. You can get it at any supermarket, Lee's Pharmacy, Emerald Sports and Games. Grab some and keep it in your home. It's very handy.
1: Easy to
0: have.
1: Find, yeah.
0: It's easy to find. It's inexpensive.
1: Yeah.
0: And we always have a headache or fever.
1: We do.
0: Know, so you'll have it on hand as needed. So let's turn our attention now to vomiting and diarrhea. So you mentioned dehydration being the greatest risk of vomiting and diarrhea. So how do we manage at home to prevent that dehydration from occurring?
1: Okay, so when we start realizing that diarrhea and vomiting is getting out of our control, generally, as a first step, would be replace what you're losing with water or any fluids, for example, juice, natural juice, and water. That's my first thing I recommend. If you can take it, take it. However, if you realize that even these things are not working, we also have what we call the oral rehydration salts. But those, you would normally find them at the pharmacy. So you would need to get those from the pharmacy. It doesn't only replaces water.

0: but it also has electrolytes, which we lose during these episodes of vomiting and diarrhea. So also recommend those oral salts as well. So as I would have mentioned before, if drinking water or drinking these oral salts is still an issue, we're still vomiting them, recommend to please go to casualty because you might need IV rehydration.
1: Are there any signs of dehydration persons can look for, particularly in the highest risk groups, you know, the children, the infants, and older adults?
0: Older adults, yes. So when we look at children, especially infants and babies, you start to notice that, you know, babies cry. So when you start noticing that when they cry, you're not seeing any tears, there is nothing coming out of their eyes. We also notice when we change in the diapers. So less urine, you start seeing less urine or less frequency in urination, dry mouth, tongue and lips as well. So always check their mouth, and so their lips start to crack and stuff like that. We also have sunken eyes, or the children's eyes, they tend to get kind of dark around the socket as well. Obviously, when a child doesn't feel well, he's going to let you know. He's going to start feeling irritable. He's going to cry a lot and these kind of things. So you should know your child as well. So when you start noticing these kind of off behaviors, you have to look for something that is not right with them. We also have similar symptoms in adults as well. You have very dry mouth, extreme thirst. We also have darker urine, headaches. As I mentioned, dehydration being a cause of headache as well. Weakness and sleepiness, dry skin and confusion. But confusion is like in a later stage of dehydration.
1: And you would like to get them to the hospital before
0: you get
1: they reach
0: to that.
1: That point. Yes. So the same way we have to pay attention to our infants, we need to pay attention to the older adults
0: people,
1: because
0: yes.
1: They're also at very high risk of dehydration, you know, with vomiting and diarrhea. So we spoke about managing headaches and body pains, paracetamol. Again, that's the easiest thing you can do. Rest. So absolutely very important. So let's now talk about basic first aid for minor cuts, burns, insect bites. That's a very common one here in Montserrat, and sprains. So I go home, I cut my hand. What do I do?
0: Yes, that's a good one as well. So remember at the beginning when I establish self-care and mild conditions, that's where we emphasize mild. So when we're talking about cuts, we're talking about smaller cuts that can be treated at home. No abundant bleeding, it's not deep. It's something that you know doesn't present an immediate threat. So how do you deal with those? When we're having mild cuts, just make sure we clean the wound with clean running water and apply pressure. So generally, once you apply pressure directly to the wound, it would stop bleeding. Now, if you notice that even with the pressure you're applying, it's still bleeding, then head to the casualty because you might need some stitching.
1: Can we talk about burns?
0: Oh,
1: so burns,
0: yes.
1: I know burns. Growing up, I heard about so many treatments for burns. We have butter, we have toothpaste. We, of course, have just water, run it under water. So what do we do if we get a burn?
0: Yes. So again, the severity of the burn. So for smaller burns, I just recommend that you run it through water, just room temperature water. Please do not start putting stuff.
1: No butter.
0: On the burn. No toothpaste, no oil, no butter. These things are chemicals and they are going to irritate. The burn is going to make it worse. Mm-hmm. Okay. Insect bites as well. So it depends on what insect. B- bit you, because some of them, you might have an allergic reaction to them, so you will need to rush to the hospital to prevent anaphylaxis. And common bites like ants and stuff like that, just make sure the area is not irritated. Wash it off. Avoid scratching, because it can make a rush. It can cause a rush, and we don't want infection on it. So, yeah.
1: And you can also get anti-itch creams over the counter.
0: Yes,
1: for insect bites. A great at-home remedy is just baking soda. Baking soda mixed with a little water, and you apply it to the bite, and it'll help with the itch.
0: With the itching,
1: it will help with the itch. But it's very important not to dig.
0: Yeah,
1: you know, not to scratch, because our fingernails are so very dirty.
0: They're dirty.
1: You know, if you have an insect bite on your hand, that's very much an entry point for bacteria into the skin.
0: It will get infected.
1: I know persons who have gotten, you know, skin infections
0: from
1: abscesses that started out simply as a bite.
0: A small bite, yes.
1: So it's very important. And you mentioned anaphylaxis. So some insects that can cause that would be bees.
0: We have bees, we have centipedes.
1: That's another important one. So if you get a bite and you realize your throat feels funny, your lips are
0: swollen,
1: your tongue is feeling heavy. Sometimes it's pain where the bite is very, very, very painful.
0: And hives all over your body.
1: Hives on the skin, you know, those are things that you really do need to rush to the casualty department for. Thankfully, it seems, I would say, that allergic reactions are less common in our community. You don't hear about it very often.
0: They are.
1: But you do need to be aware of it. And point to note for allergic reactions is that you may have been bitten by a bee before with no problem,
0: mm-hmm.
1: no problem, but then
0: the next time
1: it can cause a reaction. So don't take it for granted. Oh, I've been bitten before and nothing happened.
0: Mm-hmm.
1: And, you know, put yourself in a circumstance where you could be bitten. You know, you want to avoid that. Next on my list is sprains. So I think that is a little bit of a tricky one. So you hurt your knee, your wrist, your ankle.
0: Mm-hmm.
1: How do I know if I need to rush to get an x-ray or if I can manage at home?
0: Okay, so mild sprains are easy to manage at home. For example, if you sprain your ankle, just make sure you rest it. Once it's not overly swollen or deformed, I think deformity is one of the main reasons or one of the main suggestion that you should go to casualty department to get an x-ray done, because it can be broken. But once it's a mild sprain, you can still press on your foot, you can still walk on it. Just try to give it a rest. Try to put cold compress on it. It helps reduce the tension as well and muscle inflammation. So these are things that we can do at home. However, if you realize that even resting your joint or whichever part has been affected isn't giving you any sign of relief in terms of pain, you realize the area is getting swollen, you realize the area is getting warm, these are symptoms that indicate you should go to the casualty department to see what is it beyond the sprain.
1: Should we be bandaging ourselves? You know, sometimes people would wrap it with the stretchy bandage,
0: yes,
1: or they buy the pre-made ones and put them on. Is that safe to do without a doctor first telling you that you need that?
0: I see a lot of people do that initially. I personally don't like when they do it at home, mainly because of the way that they wrap it. A lot of them wrap it too tight, and then when they come to the department, although the area might not be broken, it is extremely swollen and it is extremely painful just because of how you wrapped it.
1: Mm-hmm.
0: So it can you can actually make the situation worse by wrapping it yourself if you don't know how to do it properly. So I don't recommend it.
1: No. So what you're really looking for is deformity. If it's hot,
0: deformity,
1: hot to touch, if
0: yes,
1: it can't bear weight, those are things that require immediate attention. Other than that, you can elevate the foot, ice it, and take your paracetamol and your ibuprofen.
0: The analgesics, yes.
1: Yes. Okay, so I think this is a good point for us to go to another break. And when we come back, we will wrap up here at Talking Health. So we'll be right back.

0: Welcome back to Talking Health. We are wrapping up our discussion here this afternoon. We've been speaking about self-care for common illnesses, things that we can do at home before we need to rush off to the casualty department. And Dr. Maria Figueroa, she's been helping us to have that discussion. And just to recap certain things, important things that we spoke about in the last segment of the program, please learn the warning signs of dehydration. Yes. So if you have a baby or an infant and they are crying but you aren't seeing any tears, you're changing less diapers than usual, around the eye socket looks dark and sunken, the lips are dry, inside the mouth is dry, that is a sign of dehydration. You need to go to the casualty department. If you have an elderly person that's in your care, they're also very susceptible to dehydration. Yes. And you're looking for similar signs. So you notice that they aren't going to the bathroom as frequently, or if when the they go, ask them a question. Well, what did your urine look like? If it was really dark, that's important. And dehydration can literally take these our loved ones from us, you know, so make sure you get them to the casualty department before it gets worse. We also spoke about burns. That's an important one. We have some common practices that we do in our communities where we put butter on it. There's no need to apply butter to a burn. Toothpaste. There's no need to apply toothpaste to a burn. If it's a simple burn, you just run it underwater. Mm-hmm. And insect bites, you want to try not to itch. Try not to break the skin because you are creating an entry point for bacteria. Correct. And you do not want to end up with a worse problem than you started out with. Okay, sprains. That was another good one that we spoke about. Mm. If you can't put weight on it, if it's hot to the touch, if it's deformed.
1: Swollen, extremely swollen.
0: Yes, extremely swollen, casualty. Don't try banding on your own unless you are trained. Correct. And you know what to do, because that can make the problem worse. And Elevate, ice, ibuprofen, or aspirin, and you are good to go. As we wrap up, are there any key points you want to make for persons listening about using over-the-counter remedies and using them safely? So we mentioned paracetamol and ibuprofen, but there's also so many cough mixtures out there and cold and flu products. How do persons, any tips and tricks that they can employ to use them safely without them causing harm?
1: Yes, so over-the-counter medication, unless you're not allergic to them, most of them should be safe to use when used correctly. So, for example, make sure you read the label. Always. It tells you a lot about indication, dosage, and frequency. Also, make sure you are using the correct dosage, especially when dealing with children. Remember, children, they would not be needing the same amount of active ingredient as we would. So that's something you should consider very carefully as well. Avoid overdosing by checking the ingredients. So as you mentioned a while ago, sometimes let's say we want to deal with a flu or cold, and you take a cold syrup, for example, and you're having a fever, so you go ahead and take paracetamol as well. But then you didn't realize that the cough syrup itself contains paracetamol. So it would also be a good idea to make sure you read what the ingredients are in whatever you are using before you take them, or before adding another medication that might contain the same ingredient. Also, consider your medical condition. You should be aware of certain things you should not be taking when you are dealing with certain conditions as well. And do not use someone else's medication. Very important.
0: I really want to reemphasize the point you made about other conditions. So if you are living with a chronic illness, diabetes, hypertension, it's so important for you to have a casual conversation with your doctor about what over-the-counter medications you are safe to take. Because some decongestants, for example, such as pseudoephrine, can increase your blood increase your heart rate.
1: Yes.
0: Diabetes, you want to look for sugar-free options because some of them are very sugar-dense, you know, to make the medication more palatable. So please look for sugar-free options because you never want to be causing more harm than good. I remember one time as a pharmacist, a mother, she had a cold and she was taking pseudoephrine and it dropped her milk supply for the baby and she didn't know that that's what it was, you know. So please check with your doctor, check with your pharmacist before taking medications, especially if you have pre-existing condition. It's so very important. So as we wrap up, could you give the top symptoms which should be treated as an emergency and top three rules for managing common illness at home?
1: Okay, so more serious symptoms, as I would have been mentioning over the course of the program, there are some of them that we can manage at home, but when you start seeing that these symptoms are not getting any better, they're actually worsening, you need to rush to the department. Some of these are difficulty breathing, your throat is closing up, you can't breathe properly, you're having severe chest pain. And when I say severe chest pain, let us consider that some mild or common flus, common colds and flus actually come with chest pain as well. So you should know how to differentiate between, oh, this is a heart attack, or this is just chest pain related to my flu, because these ones come with other symptoms. Also signs of stroke, we should be able to identify them. Loss of consciousness, you shouldn't even think about that one. Severe allergic reaction, like we mentioned earlier. Severe or uncontrolled bleeding, like in wounds and cuts. As I mentioned earlier, if applying pressure doesn't help, go to the casualty department where they can handle the loss of blood. Prolonged or repeated seizures, those are for people with epilepsy. Yes, and other conditions similar, and confusion as well. So if you start feeling confused and you don't know what happened, it wasn't a head trauma, it wasn't anything like that, go to the department so we are able to investigate why you're having these symptoms.
0: So there you have it, the top symptoms that should clue you in. You need to go to the casualty department immediately and not even attempt to manage them at home. Annie, would you like to give your Dr. Figueroa's top three rules for managing common illnesses safely at home?
1: Yes. So first thing first, you need to know what you're managing. So don't diagnose yourself, treat your symptoms. So if you're having a fever, treat the fever. If you're having a cough, treat your cough. Don't tell yourself you're having some respiratory distress because you don't know about diagnosis. Just treat the symptoms. Once you're able to control them.
0: I like that
1: them.
0: You mentioned that as your top thing, because in today's world, we know that we're running to Dr. Google, Dr.
1: Yes.
0: Gemini, Dr. ChatGPT.
1: That like to kill us.
0: So we really need to avoid that.
1: Yes. So my second rule for managing these common illnesses is to use medicine wisely. So as mentioned before, when we're using over-the-counter medication, I would have been given some tips about these. Make sure you read your labels and use the correct dosage to avoid overdosing and these kind of things. And my last rule when treating an illness at home is to be able to identify whether this is something that can continue being treated at home and when it's something that needs to be treated in a hospital. So know the difference between mild and know the difference between mild and serious.
0: Yes. And as we mentioned, there are some things that can clue you in. Severity. So symptoms worsening, lasting extremely long, greater than 3 days. You know, those are the things. And also an important point to remember is that you don't always have to run to the casualty department. We have health centers, four of them, that are open every day. And there are nurses, family practitioner, and medical officers there that can assist you. We really should leave casualty for those life-threatening things that you would have mentioned, such as the difficulty breathing, the chest pains, the strokes, the bleeding, etc.
1: Severe dehydration and these things,
0: yes. So I hope that the listeners were able to gain something from today's discussion. I surely know that I was able to do so. As we say goodbye, do you have any final thoughts or comments that you would like to make?
1: Just to remember that self-care doesn't mean that you're going to avoid a doctor. It simply means that you can safely manage certain conditions at home and knowing when it's time to go and see a doctor. Also, remember that it helps to reduce the amount of time that you spend outside of casualty waiting to be seen. Because obviously, if these conditions are mild, there is a system, especially in the emergency department, where we triage, which is we always deal with the more serious conditions first. So if you're not priority per se, you're going to be there waiting for a while before you're seen. So I recommend that we start implementing these things.
0: Yes. So figure out what's happening with you. See if you can manage at home.
1: Yes.
0: If you need to go to a health center, you go there first. And then in dire emergencies, you go
1: to the
0: Glendon Hospital Emergency Department immediately. Thank you for coming and having this discussion with me. As I said, it was very useful. Thanks to the listeners for sticking with us throughout the hour. I'm going to say goodbye from Talking Health for now, and I'll see you again next time.
1: Thank you,
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0: Boston, are you ready for the ultimate carnival warm-up? 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Carnival Jump Off 2026. Don't hear about it after. Be there.
1: Can you bend my girl? Can you bend, bend my girl? Can you bend, bend my...
2: Notice from the Comptroller of Inland Revenue. The general public is hereby notified that the Inland Revenue Division will be holding a public auction sale in keeping with Section 53 of the Property Tax Act. The auction is set to take place on 23rd September 2026 at 10 a.m. at the Multipurpose Sports Complex.
3: The list of heavy detriments for auction are properties that have accumulated arrears in excess of 3 years. Information on the properties to be auctioned is published in the Gazette, the newspaper, the MCRS website, and will also be on display from 8:30 in the morning at the auction site.
2: Take note, therefore, that if the amounts in arrears on these properties are not paid in full by 9 a.m. on the 23rd September 2026, the auction will proceed in accordance with the provisions in the Property Tax Act. Markers have been placed by each property up for auction for ease of identification.
3: Property owners, their agents or representatives are asked to take note and be guided accordingly. If you require updated information on the amount in arrears, please contact the Inland Revenue Division of the MCRS at irev@gov.ms or by telephone number 664-491-2463 or 664-491-3211.

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It's the 2026 Community Rounders Competition, starting off on Sunday, August 23rd, 2 p.m. at the Edwards Dyer Morris Salem Park, featuring some of Munsterette's top Community Rounders teams from various businesses and departments. 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Every Sunday from 2 p.m. at the Edwards Dyer Morris Salem Park, with lots to eat and drink on sale. Batting off this Sunday, August 23rd, 2 p.m., the DCYSS Community Rounders Competition 2026, where teams compete, communities unite, and champions are

0: 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The vibe is keeping up with Tribestar Sound, Golden Eye, Mr. Xavier, and your special guest flying in all the way from Montserrat for their second time around. It's the Dynamic Duo, bringing that raw energy and the vibes you can't resist. 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Don't be the one to hear about it after. Make sure you're there. August 29th, 2026, at the Boston Aspirers 358 Washington Street, Dorchester. This is a party of energy. Can't behave or stay home.
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It's your daily commute between 4 and 5. That's when you go from the J-O-B to the H-O-M-E. And of course, surprises and, more surprises on a Wednesday. So, of course, we were on Saturday afternoon.

0: the CEO of iTech and iTech Events. Hey, Iva. Good afternoon.
1: Good afternoon, Grace. Yes, I'm back again.
0: I'm telling you, it's after four, so you're out of the ZJB hat and you're into the iTech hat now.
1: Yes.
0: right. Saturday coming. Saturday is the event, which in that we are about 3 days. Counting
1: yes,
0: today.
1: Yes, 3 days to go.
0: 3 days to go to the event. Tell us about Fiesta Under the Stars come Saturday the 22nd.
1: Yeah, so Fiesta Under the Stars, I mean, we are getting ready and we will be ready for the event. Yes, taking place at the Tropical Mansions Courtyard, 22nd of August, Saturday. That's Saturday, right? So, yeah, right. We're ready. Come on out and have fun.
0: Right, so tell us about the event. What type of event is Fiesta Under the Stars?
1: Well, this is an event, I mean, a bit different from the normal thing, you know. We have in R&B, soul, pop, and Latin flavor. We have the Free Guys group coming out of the BVI. We have opening local artists, Dark and Lovely, Saline Gibbons, Kwasi, and Silk.
0: Right. So local acts alongside the Three Guys group out of the BVI, you know? And let's talk price, tickets.
1: Right, so general ticket, $65. VIP, $120. I don't think you're going to get VIP in the stores at this point, but you can get the VIP tickets on Ticket Pulse or pay at the gate.
0: Right. So, of course, that is the price and the tickets and where we could get them, of course.
1: Well, the gate prices are a bit higher. So for the general entry, $70 at the gate and $130 for the VIP at the gate.
0: Right, so that's at the gate and also ticket prices and stuff like that. Let me see what's going on here. Somebody's asking, what does one get with a VIP?
1: Right, for VIP, you get a high table, you get a glass of wine, free glass of wine, and also you get some finger foods.
0: Right. That's exactly what you get with VIP. And general admission, you come in, you pay to get in. And of course, what else do you get, Iva? I think there's something special for everybody on the inside.
1: All right. What's that?
0: On the inside. I think that Saturday you were saying that...
1: Catch me off guard, Grace.
0: I think you said on Saturday that the finger foods will be shared on the inside
1: for the just for the VIP.
0: Oh, just for the VIP.
1: Yeah.
0: Oh, and then it was cash bar. Everybody could support the cash bar.
1: Also, there would be food as well.
0: So my bad. So it was finger foods for the VIP. That's what you get with your tickets. And then, of course, cash bar. Everybody could support the cash bar.
1: Yes.
0: Right. 3Gs, the Three Guys group. And this is this Saturday from, give us the time again.
1: 8 p.m. sharp.
0: Right, 8 p.m. sharp. And is this an age limit event or is this a...
1: No age limit. Super clean.
0: Super clean event. Of course, do come on out early. Ivan, we got a ticket to give away. Today is a short one.
1: Yeah.
0: So we got a ticket and this is a general?
1: Yeah, general ticket.
0: General ticket to be given away. So let's go, Ivo. You got the question?
1: Right, yeah. So how long has iTech been in operation?
0: How long has the iTech family been in operation?
2: Okay.
0: 491-7227-491-9064 or call on the WhatsApp 496-2885. 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How long has iTech been in operation? Give us a call.

0: we go. Good afternoon. Let me see what's happening here. Good afternoon, caller. You're live on the radio.
1: Good afternoon, ATS.
0: ATS is not correct, caller. No, I'm getting the head shake. Not ATS. Call me 491-727 491-9064 or on the WhatsApp 496-2885. Tell me how many years has or how long has iTech been in operation?
2: Okay.

0: Come on, give me a call. You know, it's the daily commute. If you have to pull over, make the call, do what you got to do. This is for an entry into a fiesta under the stars. Good afternoon, caller. You're live on ZJB. Good afternoon.
1: Afternoon.
0: Tell us again, caller.
1: 11 years.
0: 11 years. Caller, you're close, but not close enough.
2: You're getting warm.
0: You're going to try again. ZJB Radio. Good afternoon, caller. You're live.
3: Good afternoon. I'm calling with the answer.
0: Go right ahead. Go right ahead.
3: Is it 10 years?
0: 10 years. No, caller. You got to try again. ZJB Radio. Good afternoon, caller. You're live on the air.
3: Good afternoon. Is it 17 years?
0: No, caller. Not 17, but that's the plan. ZJB Radio. Good afternoon. ZJB Radio. Good afternoon, caller. You're live. What's happening here, Ivor boy? Good afternoon, caller. You're live on the air.
4: Hi, good afternoon.
0: Tell us.
4: Hi, good afternoon. 12 years?
0: 12 years, caller. You're close, but not there enough. You got

0: 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Good afternoon, Carly. You're live on the air.
1: Good afternoon. 13 years.
0: 13 years is correct, caller. Yep. 13 is correct. What is your name?
1: Maureen Phillips.
0: Maureen, babes. But you see, and then when I meet you in person and I tell you that people are going to think that we have things rigged, you think it's a joke. I tell you.
1: You listen to the radio station. Well, That's what I did.
0: Well, I tell you, boy, I have to give you the number one fan award or something because I don't know. But Maureen Phillip, you are on the inside for Fiesta Under the Stars. Your name will be at the gate. That's correct, Ivor?
2: Yes, correct.
0: Yes, so Maureen Phillip, your name will be at the gate. Do enjoy for me and you on Saturday.
1: I will. Thank you.
0: No problem. Enjoy. Enjoy. Ivor, so that's Maureen. That's Maureen.
2: Yeah, yeah, yeah.
0: That's the number one fan right here.
2: Hit the nail on the head.
0: There has never been a competition that I've done on air that she's never been a part of or never won.
2: Mm.
0: So it's either she's a part of it and she lost, or she's a part of it and she won.
2: Okay, cool.
0: Yeah, yeah. I tell you, boy. Tell us about the sponsors for Saturday, Ivor.
2: Sponsors, Greenhouse Effects, St. Patrick's Cooperative Credit Union, Radio Montserrat, Kinexia, and MAB Refrigeration Services.
0: Right. Of course, of course. Anything else you want to let patrons know for Saturday? As you know, this is the last radio push until about Saturday, unless you know the announcers try to hook you when you're in on JOB. But of course, anything else you want to let patrons know?
2: Well, I'm inviting everyone to come out and, you know, have a good time, you know, and take in some good entertainment. A note for the ladies in VIP. Please consider wearing flats because the lumbar on the floor is spaced out. So I don't want anybody to get hurt.
0: Right. Nobody to get hurt. So please consider wearing flats, ladies. That's it, Ivor. You have one more? Go right ahead.
2: Yeah. So one more thing. You may find we still have general tickets at Ashok's and Victor's Supermarket. Also on ticketpulse.events. For VIP tickets, you would only be able to get them on Ticket Pulse and pay at the gate.
0: Right. So that's, you know, for the public's knowledge right here on ZJB Radio. Ivor, what about the iTech team? You want to pick up the iTech team?
2: Well, all the time. Man like Enver and, you know, everybody. Want to pick up everybody.
0: Everybody, right, yeah. Right.
2: One of my right-hand guys not going to be here, but, you know, that's how things go. But
0: that's,
2: yeah.
0: That's how the cookie crumbles.
2: Yeah, yeah, yeah.
0: Right. Yeah. So, of course.
2: That's Kevin.
0: Right, right.
2: Yeah.
0: That's how the cookie crumbles. But all the best on Saturday, Ivor. I won't be around either, but I'll try to, yeah, you know, I'll try to get in on the social media side, yeah, of things.
2: Definitely.
0: You know. I'll try to get in on the social media side of things. So, all the best,
2: yeah,
0: from
2: man,
0: us
2: thanks
0: here.
2: A lot.
0: Your family and here at ZJB Radio. Also, from myself and the Multiplex, yeah, family, you know. Big up.
2: Yeah, man.
0: Big up. So Saturday, August 22nd, it's all about Fiesta. Fiesta Under the Stars. Do go on out, get those tickets, and of course, be a part of it. That's what it's all about right here on The Rock. Do what you gotta do, get it done, and of course, be safe with it. Yeah.
3: 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On Saturday, August 22nd, 8 p.m., Tropical Mansion Suites transforms into the island's ultimate outdoor party destination. 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

Select right here on ZGM Radio. We got 28 minutes on the hour, 5 o'clock. It's your daily commute on a Wednesday. Grace in your company right here on ZJB. So, of course, got a message here from Digicel. So, as you know, we were talking about the survey to be put out. So, if you have a Digicel number, I just want you to go in your messages, not WhatsApp, go into your actual messages app on your phone. 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

That's Thailand Chanel right here on ZJB Radio in 95.5 and 88.3 FM. I'm Grace in your company right up until 6 o'clock this evening. Truth or Dare, more Thailand in the afternoon with a 24 minutes on the hour 5.

Shakira alongside Burna Boy. 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

0: 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The angels.
1: 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So let's reconnect, reminisce, and renew. 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

The Montserrat Tourism Authority, in collaboration with Fish and Fins Inc., is offering a late summer sustainability youth camp under the theme Montserrat's Sea Turtles Ecology, or that should be Balancing Development and Conservation, for the youth ages 13 to 19. This summer camp builds on the strong foundation established during the 2025 CESI Sustainability Youth Camp and is designed as a practical field-based program. Dates of Monday, August 24th to Friday, August 28th, 2026. Time from 9 a.m. to 3 p.m. daily. Spaces are limited, so register with the Montserrat Tourism Authority as soon as possible by calling 491-4702 or 491-4703 or by emailing info@montserrattourism.ms. Registration is now open for candidates who wish to write CSEC examinations in January 2027. Registration closes Friday, 23rd, October 2026. Please note that a late fee would be charged after CXC's deadline and further changes, or better yet, further charges for a very late registration will be had. The office of Nagico Insurance and Judith Greer and Associates is closed and will reopen on the 24th of August 2026. They do apologize for any inconvenience caused. Join the Department of Community, Youth and Sports Services on Sunday, August 23rd at the Salem Park for the start of its 2026 Rounders Tournament. Enjoy an exciting day of rounders, great music, delicious food on sale, and plenty of community spirit as teams battle it out on the field. Bring your family and friends, cheer on the players, and be a part of the fun. For further information, contact the Department of Community, Youth and Sports Services on 491-5701 or 491-5703. The Montserrat Farmers Association will hold its regular monthly meeting on Tuesday, 25th August at the Christian Council's building in St. Peter's. This meeting begins promptly at 10:30 a.m. Members are asked to make a special effort to be in attendance and, of course, to be on time. The Immigration Department advises all persons intending to travel to check their passports at least 6 months prior to their travel date to ensure that they're still valid. Please be reminded that the emergency certificates are only issued strictly for emergency circumstances and not where travel delays arise due to expired or invalid passports. The general public is asked to take note that the Montserrat Postal Service would be accepting packages containing gifts valued up to $250 for the United States. Customers who wish to send packages are asked to contact the postal office for further details. Island Solutions and Scuba Montserrat are asking for information or the return of essential items that were removed from the Coral Research Lab at the Gun Hill Casbah. These items include an electric pump, a yellow electrical cord, a blue hose, multiple 4x4s, and a white-painted 600-gallon water tank. All of this equipment is necessary for them to run their facility to grow corals to restore Montserrat's reefs. Items can be returned to the site with no questions asked or contact Andrew at 496-7333 with info. The Disaster Management Coordination Agency, the DMCA, urges all residents, contractors and construction workers to secure or remove loose materials around their homes and or properties. This includes galvanized sheets, plywood, loose roofing materials and construction debris from rooftops, construction sites, roadsides and open fields. During tropical storms and hurricanes, these items can become dangerous airborne projectiles, putting lives at risk and causing serious property damage. Don't wait until a storm is approaching. Take action today by securing loose materials to help protect yourself, family, and your property, as well as your community. 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And finally, in this bulletin of Community Diary, in an effort to revive cricket or youth cricket in Montserrat, PNJ Services is launching a youth cricket coaching program. Coaching sessions will be held every Saturday from 9 a.m. to 12 noon. Registration begins Wednesday, August 19th and ends Friday, September 11th, 2026. Parents of interested persons are encouraged to register by contacting Winston Jeff Lane at 496-0082 or Jamari Lane at 392-3474. Come out, get involved, develop your skills and help bring youth cricket back to life in Montserrat.
That was a look at community diary for today, the 19th of August. So we have our good friends there at Social Security.

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It's the Dynamic Duo, bringing that raw energy and the vibes you can't resist. 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Don't be the one to hear about it after. Make sure you're there. August 29th, 2026, at the Boston Aspirers 358 Washington Street, Dorchester. This is a party of energy. Can't behave or stay home.

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0: The Social Services Department will be holding a Reminiscence Day on Friday, August 28, 2026, from 11 a.m. to 5:30 p.m. at the Salem Community Resource Center. The elderly will sit with the youths, exchange stories, and offer the younger generation a chance to learn directly from those who lived through the history we often read and hear about. There will also be cultural entertainment, including calypsonians from back in the day, poetry, masquerade dancing by the youth, and masquerade music performed by our elders. We are asking for older persons who are interested in attending to call the Social Services Department on 495-3895 or 495-7491 to register their names. Registration will close on Monday, August 24th, 2026.
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2: 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DJ Gray's in the mix.

Ali, MC, Mama Sota. Yeah, man, the Latina side of things on ZJB. Gotta switch it up, gotta keep it different. Gotta make sure that you're in the know as well.

Of course, that was your Latina segment, your Dembo segment. I think I'm going to end this afternoon on a high note, you know, because I'm not on for the rest of the week. Yeah, man, New York. I'll be around for the weekend. What's up? So, of course, let's end today on a high, high note. Can we do that before the news at 6? I think we can. Check. So yeah, New York, I'm heading your way. This weekend, a crazy live color. New York is no good again. Yeah.

with that, I say, people, I'm DJ Grace, keep an open heart and open mind, continue to stay safe, and if you can't be safe, be careful. Did tell you I'm not going to be around for the weekend. Yeah, man, heading off to New York to represent The Rock, of course. Do what I do best. Bring that vibe, that energy. Catch me again next week. Once spend my life and, of course, yours, health and strength.

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1: In the headlines, Montserrat Tourism Authority releases schedule for the upcoming 2026-2027 cruise season. Local educator expresses concern about regional CXE maths results. And BVI government's proposed increase in electricity rates draws criticism. Good evening, I am Victoria Chalmers, and this is The News at 6, which comes to you in association with the Bank of Montserrat Limited. Now for the news in detail. The Montserrat Tourism Authority, MTA, has announced an exciting schedule for the upcoming 2026-2027 cruise season. The upcoming season will see Montserrat welcoming vessels from a number of internationally recognized cruise and luxury expedition brands from October 2026 through April 2027. Paulisa Reiner has the details.
2: The MTA says the cruise season creates opportunities for tour operators, taxi operators, restaurants, retailers, artisans, and other service providers to engage directly with visitors and benefit from visitor spending. It says cruise calls also provide an important platform for introducing new visitors to Montserrat, with the positive experience potentially encouraging future longer stay visits and generating further exposure for the destination. The MTA says visitors can engage in a number of experiences that will enable cruise guests to discover Montserrat beyond the port and connect with the destination and its people. Visitors can experience Montserrat through a range of excursions and activities that showcase the island's natural beauty and cultural heritage, including sightseeing, hiking, diving, coastal tours, heritage experiences, and visits to some of the island's most distinctive attractions, such as the Buried City and St. George's Hill Tour. CEO of the MTA, Rosetta West-Gerald, said the MTA focus is not simply on welcoming visitors to the island, but on ensuring that they leave with a genuine appreciation for our natural environment, our heritage, our culture, and most importantly, our people. The Montserrat Tourism Authority continues to work closely with cruise partners and local tourism stakeholders to strengthen the island's readiness for the season and ensure that visitors receive a warm and memorable welcome. As part of this ongoing effort, the authority continues to provide training and development opportunities for tour guides and taxi operators, recognizing their important role as frontline representatives of the destination. Through continued training and capacity building, the authority is working to ensure that tourism professionals are well equipped to provide knowledgeable, professional, and engaging experiences that reflect the quality and character of Montserrat. The authority also welcomes persons who may be interested in becoming a tour guide or to operate as a vendor during the cruise season to contact the Montserrat Tourism Authority at info@montserrattourism.ms. For ZGB News, I am Paulisa Reiner.
1: A local educator has expressed concern about the performance of students who sat CSEC Math during CXE's 2025-2026 May-June examinations. In a statement, numeracy specialist within the Ministry of Education, Dr. Samuel Joseph, observed that 42% of students passed CSEC Mathematics this year, a pass rate that is up from 38% in 2024-2025. He said this means that 58% of the children who sat the exam failed mathematics. He stated that 14 territories out of 21 landed between 43% and 77%, and 7 failed to even clear 38%. Dr. Joseph, who is an advanced skills teacher and mentor, says that mathematics failure in the Caribbean has become so normal that a 4-point bump, quote, gets a press conference and a round of applause, end quote. The numeracy coach believes children are failing math because of how they are taught from primary school, where they are handed a set of rules to follow. He is of the view that a child can get through primary school on memorized rules, but warns that mathematics keeps building on itself. He does not blame the students or the teachers, but rather the system that rewards failure. Dr. Joseph emphasized the point that 58% of the children did not fail mathematics. They failed a system that taught them the steps and never taught them the sense. In contrast, English A has maintained a pass mark of 80%. The results were released by Director of Operations at the Caribbean Examinations Council, Dr. Nicole Manning, during a ceremony in Anguilla on Tuesday. Dr. Manning says the overall pass rate for CSEC this year is 72.18%, a slight increase from the 71.42% recorded in 2025. The top performing subjects include information technology, with a regional performance of 83%, and principles of business at 81%. Progress is being made in Montserrat's enhanced country poverty assessment. This, as the Statistics Department completed fieldwork for the 2025-2026 Household Budgetary Survey, Survey of Living Conditions, HBS, SLC. Keola Green has more in this report.
3: The HBS-SLC is a national representative survey designed to provide up-to-date information on household expenditure, income, living conditions, and poverty in Montserrat. The fieldwork was conducted from June 2025 to January 2026. Its findings will provide an important evidence base for poverty measurement, socioeconomic analysis, policy development, and national planning. Following the completion of the fieldwork, the Statistics Department conducted an open tender process to recruit a data cleaning consultant to support the processing, cleaning, and analysis of the survey data. Mr. Edwin St. Catherine of Data Point Solutions, Inc. in St. Lucia has been engaged by the Statistics Department as the 2025-2026 HBS-SLC data cleaning consultant. The consultancy agreement became effective this month and will run for 5 months, ending December 2026. Under the agreement, Mr. St. Catherine will provide specialized technical support for the processing, cleaning, validation, tabulation, and analysis of the HBS-SLC data. The consultancy will also support the production of several official statistical outputs, including the development of national poverty lines, the multidimensional poverty index, inputs to the consumer price index rebasing exercise, expenditure side gross domestic product GDP weights, and spatial poverty mapping. The Statistics Department says the completion of fieldwork and the commencement of the data cleaning consultancy represent significant milestones in the implementing of the 2025-2026 HBS-SLC. The department says it will continue working closely with the consultant to ensure the survey data are processed and analyzed to a high standard, and that the resulting statistical outputs are timely, reliable, and fit for use in evidence-based decision-making. For ZGB News, I am Keola Green.
1: Residents across Montserrat have made use of an island-wide cleanup campaign aimed at clearing out old appliances and other unwanted items from their properties. The initiative, coordinated by Senior Disaster Management Coordinator at the Disaster Management Coordination Agency, DMCA, Astrid Wade, was in response to concerns raised by Premier the Honourable Reuben T. Mead about the number of debris and discarded items that lay waste. Wade says the cleanup, which included the removal of white goods, old television sets and water heaters, revealed just how many unwanted appliances had been left around homes.
4: It was an eye-opening experience. I never realized there was so much white goods in people's backyards, in people's basements, in people's garages. It was an eye-opener. The population cooperated very well. Some people kind of went overboard, so they put out everything, lumber, everything that wasn't called for. But we tried to assist in every way that we could. but the main emphasis was on white goods, old televisions, deep freezers, that kind of stuff, water heaters, that kind of stuff. What the whole operation was, it was we decided that the small trucks would go to the villages, and then we had two loading points where we used to load the bigger lorries that took the stuff to the dump. So the small trucks didn't really go to the dump. We had two big lorries that took the majority of the load to the garbage dump.
1: Wade says plans are in place to conduct one final cleanup at a later date. In the meantime, he is urging residents to take responsibility for securing their surroundings and helping to keep their neighbors safe.
4: It's all about, you know, the safety of your neighbors. And the emphasis sometimes is on you to keep your neighbors safe. If you have old stuff lying around, we are now in the peak of the hurricane season. And if you have old stuff lying around, you need to get them disposed of or secured. And that's about it. Just be vigilant and stay tuned to the relevant information authorities.
1: Senior Disaster Management Coordinator at the DMCA, Astrid Wade. Despite concerns locally and in the region about the frequent earthquakes affecting the Caribbean, the number has not increased. That's according to Professor Richard Robinson. Addressing the matter, the former head of the Montserrat Volcano Observatory noted that after years of monitoring earthquake activity, the global average of earthquakes has not changed.
5: If you look generally at how many earthquakes of certain magnitude happens in the world anyway, it hasn't really changed fundamentally. You generally tend to have millions of small earthquakes that we don't feel as one of the things. So like magnitude 2 and 3, you have millions of them every year. As you get to bigger earthquakes, like earthquakes that we start feeling, magnitude 4s and 5s, you probably have thousands of them per year. As you get to 6s and 7s, you have hundreds of them. Basically, as you get bigger, you have smaller numbers of them. And that average has not changed since we've been monitoring earthquakes. What tends to happen is that even though the long-term average doesn't change, they do have clustering. So there are periods when you have a few more of the bigger ones. And what happens as human beings, naturally, when we have one of these clusters, we notice. So nothing has fundamentally changed.
1: Professor Robinson explained that there is a mechanism that drives earthquakes.
5: Essentially, earthquakes are driven by plate movements. These large crustal plates that move. And the things that cause them to move is essentially the fact that we had heat in the earth that is radiating out. So the decay of radioactive elements deep in the earth has been going on for millions of years. That's happening, and that's driving plate movements, and that's driving earthquakes. And it's difficult to see how you could change that fundamentally. Mm-hmm. So therefore, the rate at which this activity happens is not really going to change, right? But what is going to change is that sometimes you're going to have periods when you have more of these bigger events. And in fact, sometimes they might happen closer to us.
1: Former head of the Montserrat Volcano Observatory, Professor Richard Robinson. Montserrat youth have the opportunity to take part in a short story competition being held by the Caribbean Community Climate Change Center. The competition is opened to citizens of CARICOM full member states, including Montserrat, aged 18 to 25. Writers are to submit a 1,500 to 2,500 word short story on the prompt, "Imagine a climate secure future for the world inspired by the Caribbean." Submissions will be reviewed by a distinguished panel of 5 judges from across the Caribbean, including Montserrat's Dr. Yvonne Weeks. The deadline for submissions is August 23, 2026, and the winners will be announced in September. First place will be awarded a MacBook Neo laptop. For more information and to make a submission, persons should visit the website caribbeanclimate.org. In regional news, opposition member in the British Virgin Islands, Melvin Turnbull, has criticised the government's proposed increase in electricity rates. He has warned residents not to be reassured by claims that the higher rates will primarily affect larger consumers. More from 284 Media.
6: Opposition member and 2nd District Representative Melvin Mitch Turnbull has criticized the government's proposed increase in electricity rates, warning residents not to be reassured by claims that higher rates will primarily affect larger consumers. Details in this report. Turnbull made the remarks last week in the House of Assembly during his contribution to a motion allowing the BVI Electricity Corporation, BVIEC, to increase rates for large commercial consumers. The opposition representative said the government should not attempt to smooth-talk residents into believing they will not ultimately feel the impact of the increase. Turnbull argued that increase affecting large commercial consumers could have wider consequences for the public, as businesses may pass higher operating costs onto customers through increased prices for goods and services. Turnbull also questioned the government's recent handling of public funds, arguing that money used in certain investments could instead have been directed towards assisting residents.
7: Don't try to smooth talk the people and say you're gonna feel it. You're gonna feel it. The people gonna feel it, Madam Speaker. And what I want to know is why, at this time, this government believes that this is the right time to do such a thing. Let me challenge it a little further. They got some money that have been spent, some missing money. You got $5 million here, another 2.5 there. Madam Speaker, if you have this money that you're spending here and spending there and can't account for it here and I can't account for it there, you don't think some of that money could have been gone towards further subsidy for electricity to help the people? Man, Jack, I tell you.
6: Turnbull's criticism adds to the ongoing debate over the government's financial priorities and the impact of rising costs on households and businesses.
1: In other regional news, the government of Guyana is moving ahead with efforts to salvage the MV Barima, while the Commission of Inquiry into the tragedy is expected to begin its substantive work in early September. President Irfan Ali provided that update on Tuesday, while also outlining longer-term support being planned for families affected by the tragedy. This report from Newsroom Guyana.
8: Today marks exactly 1 month since the ill-fated sinking of the MV Barima. The aged state-owned passenger and cargo ferry that capsized and sank on the night of Saturday, July 18, 2026, roughly 10 nautical miles off Guyana's Essequibo coast, remains at the bottom of the ocean. The disaster left 73 confirmed dead and about 30 people still missing and feared dead, with 76 survivors rescued. But with the salvage process advancing, and as the MV Barima Commission of Inquiry team prepares to begin work, the focus now is on two things: finding out exactly what happened to the MV Barima and dealing with the consequences for the families left behind. President Irfan Ali says the salvage process has moved a step forward. Expressions of interest closed last Friday, and a number of companies have since been shortlisted. The president did not give an exact number, although he indicated it could be around 10 or more. The shortlisted companies will now be invited to submit their prices for the salvage operation. At the same time, preparations are underway for the Commission of Inquiry. The team is already in place and has started establishing its procedures, with the president saying the actual work is expected to begin in early September.
9: In relation to the COI, the team is in place. They have started looking at their procedures, settling their procedures, and working out their work plan. And from what I'm told, early September, the actual work would commence here on the ground.
8: But while the investigation and the salvage operation move forward, the government is also looking at what happens to the families in the longer term. President Ali says support is being designed for families of those who died, those who remain missing, and the people who are working aboard the vessel. And he says the response will go beyond immediate financial assistance.
9: I know they have now an outreach plan for every single region where they're going to go into the region. They're building out the regional network to create a regional support system and regional hub to support these families also. I myself have also been on a daily basis trying to contact different families and so on.
8: That includes mental health and counseling support, spiritual support, medical assistance, and help with legal, and documentation issues. Particularly, attention is also being given to children who have been affected.
1: That was the news, which came to you in association with the Bank of Montserrat Limited.
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6: I'm Keola Green and this is Sports Zone. And we begin with some local football news. Montserrat played their last match for the 2026 Caribbean Football Union's Under 14 Boys Challenge Series Wednesday. Going up against Anguilla, goals from Micah French and Mari Howe helped Montserrat to find the back of the net 3 times. But despite the valiant effort from the Emerald Boys, Anguilla clinched the match with 4 goals. Still in football, former FIFA Vice President Austin Jack Warner says football leaders in Jamaica or Trinidad and Tobago should find a candidate to wrest the leadership of the Caribbean Football Union from St. Lucia's Lyndon Cooper, or else the region's football will perish. Warner, who served many years as head of CONCACAF, says Jamaica and Trinidad and Tobago are the 2 biggest players in the region and should take leadership of Caribbean football. However, when asked who in Jamaica he thinks has the ability to lead, this was his response.
8: I have seen nobody in Jamaica either. The person, guys and son, to me, they, of course, don't know where to turn, where to go. They lack vision. They lack management skills. They don't understand that the power they have and how it can be used, and therefore they are paying a price. There's no Captain Burrell in Jamaica anymore. There's no Captain Burrell. There's no Anthony James, right? These guys, of course, who were there and who colored the FIFA and who colored Mexico and the USA, they are gone. And there is nobody today who wants to take the bull by the horns. I'm a praying man, and who knows, someday my prayer might be answered. But I'm not seeing anything as yet. But I want to repeat, somebody in Trinidad and Tobago has to rise up. Or if you want to go as far as Jamaica, has to rise up and color, take the bull by the horns. Other than that, football here in the region shall not rise, shall not prosper, shall not succeed.
6: Former FIFA Vice President Austin Jack Warner. We turn to cricket. The Jamaica Kingsmen ticked off their second straight victory in the Caribbean Premier League, beating St. Kitts and Nevis Patriots by 51 runs at Sabina Park on Tuesday. Kemo Paul, 65, and Captain Rovman Powell, 49, put on 99 runs for the fifth wicket as the Kingsmen recovered from 54 for 4 to post 181 for 6. The Patriots were then dismissed for 130 in 18 overs. Kevin Wickham led the batting with 37 as Paul completed a fine all-round performance with 3 for 30, while Andrew Russell picked up 2 for 18. The victory came on the back of Saturday's maiden triumph over defending champion, the Trinbago Knight Riders. It was also the last home game of the season for the Kingsmen. Meantime, president of the Jamaica Cricket Association, Dr. Donovan Bennett, says he's hopeful the recent crowd support shown to the Jamaica Kingsmen in the ongoing CPL will transfer to local teams in a bid to grow the sport. Bennett also called on corporate Jamaica to back local cricket financially.
9: We're just hoping that what has happened here will help to drive and to stimulate more interest by corporate Jamaica into Jamaica's cricket, because that is what we need. We have a lot of plans, but a lot of the plans require significant funding, which we don't have. So I'm just hoping that what has happened that at Sabina will open the eyes of corporate Jamaica. Because right now we're having a significant problem in getting sponsorship, because the perception that has been out there for quite a few years is that cricket in Jamaica is dead. I think we did well. There were basically no hiccups. The crowds were good. They are my expectations, really. And they came in and they had a whale of a time. You know, they were certainly entertained to the utmost by the players, you know, which all goes well for Jamaica's cricket. They, as you can see, quite a few Jamaicans got an opportunity to play and to express themselves, you know, in the Kingsman team.
6: West Indies all-rounders Justin Graves and Haley Matthews have made history by becoming the first two Barbadian cricketers to win the International Cricket Council's ICC Player of the Month awards in the same month. Graves was named the ICC Men's Player of the Month, while West Indies women's captain Matthews claimed the women's award following their outstanding performances last month. Matthews led the West Indies to a 3-0 series sweep over Ireland, scoring 2 match-winning centuries. The award is her 4th ICC Women's Player of the Month honour. Graves secured his first ICC Men's Player of the Month award after starring with both bat and ball in the test series against Sri Lanka in Antigua and Pakistan in Trinidad. He was named player of the series in both contests. And finally, in tennis, Nick Kyrgios has been provisionally suspended from tennis after testing positive for cocaine. The Australian submitted a sample during the Mallorca Open on June 22nd that was later found to contain benzoylecanine, a metabolite of cocaine. Former world number 13 Kyrgios has been provisionally suspended external since August 4th. The International Tennis Integrity Agency said Kyrgios could appeal against the provisional suspension, but has not done so to date.
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6: It's now time for the local weather forecast, valid up to 8 p.m. tomorrow, Thursday, the 20th of August, 2026. A drier, more stable atmosphere will inhibit any significant shower activity over the next 24 hours. However, pockets of low-level moisture on the wind flow may generate brief periods of cloudiness and passing showers. Weather tonight, partly cloudy skies with a 20% or slight chance of showers. Weather tomorrow, generally sunny skies with a 20% or slight chance of showers. Winds east at 13 to 28 kilometers per hour or 8 to 17 miles per hour. Seas 0.9 to 1.5 meters or 3 to 5 feet. Sunrise tomorrow 5:54 a.m. and sunset tomorrow 6:32 p.m. That was the local weather forecast in association with Edith Enterprises Awi Shopping Center.
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6: And that's it for the news at 6 for today. The next newscast from CGB's news desk will be the morning news tomorrow at 6 minutes after 7. Recapping the main headlines, Montserrat Tourism Authority releases schedule for the upcoming 2026-2027 cruise season. Local educator expresses concern about regional CXE maths results. And BVI government's proposed increase in electricity rates draws criticism. For ZJB News, I am Victoria Chalmers, wishing you, on behalf of the rest of the news team, a very pleasant evening.

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1: Welcome to Youth Speaks, a program highlighting the achievements of Montserrat's young people in various walks of life. Tune in twice a month on Wednesdays to hear youth discuss their work, goals, and opinions in short interviews. Now for The Youth Speaks.

0: everyone, and welcome back to The Youth Speak, a program all about youth from and on Montserrat and the great things they are doing in their field. I am your presenter, Montserrat's female CARICOM Youth Ambassador, Victoria Chalmers. Today I am speaking with Julius Morris, owner of Lava Den Fitness. Apart from managing the gym, he is also a personal fitness trainer. Today we will be discussing gym management, his journey as a trainer, as well as the importance of fitness, especially for youth. So Julius, thank you for joining me today.
1: You're welcome. You're welcome. Happy to be here.
0: So we're going to start by talking about the gym before getting into your experience as a trainer. What year did you decide to start Lava Den Fitness?
1: So the initial ideal conception of Lava Den Fitness started around 2020. That was upon my return from the United States, where I was a D1 college athlete, also a semi-professional athlete after school finished. But the actual start time of the gym after the idea came up was basically 2022.
0: All right, so you being an athlete is what inspired you to start a gym?
1: Yes, so while training in the States, I was exposed to a higher level of, you know, fitness, training, conditionings, and things of that nature. And I know upon returning to Montserrat, I would have wanted to, one, further continue my athletic career, while also providing an environment where others can also get to that level of conditioning using similar tools, metrics, and so forth that was available to me in the United States.
0: So when you were just starting off, what are some of the equipment that you started with?
1: So the first thing that we started off with was basically power racks and dumbbells, bands, and so forth. We wanted to focus more on functional training, less mechanical equipment. Functional basically meaning that we wanted to use weights that people had to lift. So basically whatever movement you were doing, whether you were moving a weight, whether you were whatever you were doing, it was still some level of conditioning a part of it. So, in, like I said, initially we started off with basic power racks, bands, dumbbells, and so forth.
0: So what are some of the pieces of equipment you have now that you didn't have before?
1: We have a few more power racks, a few more dumbbells, a few more bands, and we would have added a treadmill along with a few other functional training equipment like a cable machine, a push sled, and things of that nature, but all still within the functional movement scope.
0: All right. What was membership like at the start?
1: Initially, membership was more personal training and us dealing with athletes or up-and-coming athletes that, you know, was in our space.
0: And how has membership numbers evolved since then? Do you have, like, maybe a round figure of how many people use the gym per month?
1: So roughly right now, we probably have maybe between an average 15 to 20 people that use the gym now.
0: All right. What does the management process look like in terms of managing staff, managing the gym? It's a 24-hour gym, so how do you deal with that process and so forth?
1: So the approach that we basically initially wanted to take was a 24-hour gym. So right now, in terms of managing staff, there isn't really much management staff-wise, as it's more so of an access gym. So how it works is you have your gym code, and you basically, once you're a member, you can basically punch in your code, get access to the gym 24/7, whenever you want.

0: Outside of that, we do have a few members that are interested in personal training. So a person may have a group of people that, you know, they're working out and they want to, you know, assist in training them or things of that nature. Outside of that is probably just the general cleaning that we try to have a cleaner available, you know, 3 times a week, once possible. Well, there's an availability. And I mean, that's about it. Outside of that is just the general management in terms of, you know, making sure things aren't broken and things are where they're supposed to be. Things are put back where they're supposed to put back. So management kind of just takes on those, you know, minimal tasks per week to make sure things are all right.
1: And how do you promote the brand?
0: So right now we have Instagram, we have TikTok, WhatsApp, and so forth. Right now the gym isn't branded as much as we would like to, but it's something that we plan to work on to get, you know, more awareness out there.
1: Can you share your social media handles?
0: Well, our handle is basically the same for Instagram and TikTok. It's Lavadan Fitness.
1: Okay. And how do you intend to expand Lavadan Fitness?
0: So the long-term goal of basically Lavadan Fitness is to be the main pusher in the fitness and conditioning space. The long-term goal is basically to not only cater for the public in terms of fitness, conditioning, and things of that nature, but also we want to eventually get into the realm of high performance training. So the idea is basically for us to eventually start developing athletes on a professional level that can compete with the best in the world while offering the same level of facilities that should be out, that would be available any place else outside of Montserrat. So the idea is basically that we can create and develop as much individuals on island without them having to step outside of our waters.
1: All right, great. So keeping the athletes here for training.
0: Yeah.
1: Okay. Now let's talk a bit about youth fitness and health. As a gym owner and a trainer, how important is fitness to you?
0: Well, I think fitness is probably one of the, outside of, you know, how you eat and so forth, I think fitness is generally extremely important. As, you know, the fitter you are, the more healthy your body is, you know, it lowers the risk of certain ailments, injuries, stuff along that lines.
1: Do you think fitness or going to the gym is for everyone?
0: Yes, I think whether it be the gym or just general condition, I think everyone can benefit from some level of increased fitness or physical activity. I think studies would have shown that the fitter you are, the more healthy your body is, like the better you move, the better you sleep, the better you think, and things of that nature.
1: Were there any certifications or qualifications you had to pursue to become a trainer?
0: Certification that you had to pursue? No, I think me personally, I did take some certifications in personal training. I also have a few other things in terms of I'm a level 3 sports massage therapist, currently pursuing a certification integrated movement specialist. But I think for the most part is as a trainer, the big thing is the willingness and wanting to learn more about the craft. So although I would have taken a certification, outside of that, there's a lot of self-study that I would have done on my own. And I think that's the most important thing in terms of being a personal trainer, educating yourself on different parts of the body, how the body moves, how the human body reacts to certain things. And by doing that, I think anybody can become a personal trainer once they put in the time to learn exactly what you need to do, how you should do it. And what that does, it makes it, one, your clients have better results, and what you're doing, you make it safer for them also. So knowing what to do, when to do it, what not to do, and when not to do it.
1: How many clients do you train personally currently?
0: Personally, I have more remote clients, people that I write programs for. That approach, well, more so due to time constraints, but what that does for me is I write a program, everything is linked to like a Google Docs. I take your metrics, We figure out exactly what your needs are, what your goals are, and I basically write a program based off of those needs and goals. And in terms of being able to perform the exercise of what you need to do, everything has like a link to, okay, if you say you don't know how to do a bench press, there's a link to how do you do a bench press, a video that you can watch. And in times where, okay, you still may not fully understand it, yes, there are times when clients do come and ask me, well, hey, can we have a private session, which I do allow and will accommodate. Outside of that, we do have other trainers at the gym that actively train clients. So I know in terms of personal training clients at the gym, there's probably about maybe 10 that split between the other trainers at the gym.
1: Okay, and you kind of touched on it earlier, but my follow-up question was going to be, what exactly does training entail? You kind of gave some details earlier, but can you talk a bit about the process of training someone?
0: Okay, so the first step on training someone is basically finding out, well, one, what their goals are, what they're trying to accomplish. Also, finding out their metrics in terms of weight, height, things of that nature. And then kind of getting into the nitty-gritty in terms of what they eat, when, what times are they available, when would they be able to train. And once all of that is gathered, then basically you work on a plan from there. Not to forget, also finding out like injury history, if there's anything that they can't do, can do, things like that, so that, you know, you can effectively plan a program catered to that person's specific needs. 9 times out of 10, most people's needs align, but it's normally I call it general conditioning phase. After that phase, each workout starts to get tailored per that person, per that individual. So to kind of wrap it up, it's basically evaluation and then planning, and then they basically start working out. And throughout that process, we basically monitor, the clients update us as they go, monitor, okay, how they're progressing, what's going on. And then after, like, say, whether it's 3, 4 weeks, 6 weeks, we evaluate from there to see, okay, what's going good, what's not going good. Is it that we need to look at your diet? Is we need to change up something that you're doing? Does this hurt? Does that hurt? So it's just a overall monitoring, evaluation, and adjusting process.
1: So we've been talking mostly about physical fitness, but a big part of the gym experience is also the motivation, the consistency. So how do you motivate your clients to keep going on their journey?
0: Part of it depends on the client itself, the willingness to actually come in and work. The other part of it is motivating them and basically explaining or letting them know, you know, trust the process, you're getting there, this is what your goals are, you know, kind of talking them through their doubts, the things that they may be insecure about. Let them know, well, look, you can get from point A to point B if you do this. This is your goal, this is where you want to be. Continue working, continue pushing, and it's just keep on having positive conversations with clients to know that, well, we're working with you, we're here with you, we want to see you get where you need to be. And, you know, sometimes some people take to it, sometimes the insecurities take over. But I think for the most part, once that spark is lit in terms of the willingness to continue, 9 times out of 10, we as personal trainers, we can take that spark and try to keep it burning as much as possible.
1: Right. All right. That's good. How do you keep up with your own fitness goals while managing a gym and training others?
0: It's rough at times, but I think the big thing is just staying dedicated to the process, knowing your body, know when you need to do stuff, when you don't need to do stuff. 9 times out of 10, as a trainer, you can kind of tell when things are going right or wrong with your own body. So, okay, for me, for example, there are times when I may go to the gym for 2 months straight and put in enough work that, okay, I can probably take a week off, or could probably take 2 weeks off. Or there may be times where, okay, after that 2 months, okay, I haven't done enough. I still have to go to the gym at least once a week for maintenance. So kind of knowing your craft kind of plays into it, so you can kind of manage a little bit better. Even if it's, for example, say I can't make it to the gym today, I may know what to do in 15 minutes before I go to bed to kind of keep up with what my needs may need to be.
1: So maintenance, yeah, essentially. So now we're getting into the advice section. What advice would you give to a youth who's just starting their fitness journey?
0: I think my biggest advice is just stay dedicated to it. Be as consistent as possible. Because with training and with almost anything else, consistency kind of plays the biggest part in progress and development. So my big advice would basically be stay focused and stay consistent.
1: What advice would you give to a youth who wants to become a personal trainer?
0: Similar, but be committed to learning. Be always open to learning new things. Be always open to developing your craft more and more. Because it's personal training, fitness, there's always new information available. And there's always more that you can learn. There's always more about the body that you can learn, that you can use and adapt to clients. There's always something else you can learn. So just be willing and open to learn as much as possible and to always be open to continue learning.
1: And what advice would you give to a youth who wants to start a fitness-based business?
0: I think the advice would basically be preparation. Preparation in that once you're prepared, once you've put in the work from the educational part of things, the pulling all of your resources together, pretty much similar to anything, like I said, just stick with it. Even if it's not going great at first, once you know what your vision is and what your plan is, just keep on sticking to it, keep on hammering at it until basically you get it to where you need to be. Because for a fitness-based business, if we have an island of 4,000 people, our 4,000 people may or may not need some level of fitness. So it's an open market that's not saturated at the moment. So just stick with it, stay consistent with it, and believe in what you're doing and what you're trying to accomplish, and things will work out.
1: All right, thank you. So, ladies and gentlemen, I've been speaking with Mr. Julius Morris, the owner of Lavaden Fitness. He's also a personal trainer, and we've just been talking about starting a gym, managing a gym, youth fitness, and of course what it takes to be a personal trainer. Thank you once again, Julius, for joining me today.
0: All right, you're welcome. Thank you.
1: And remember, listeners, if you want to hear a replay of this episode or any other episode of The Youth Speaks, you can find them on the SoundCloud Radio Montserrat CJB. Until next time, I'm your presenter, Montserrat's female CARICOM Youth Ambassador, Victoria Chalmers. Thank you for listening.

All right, so ZJB's evening time now, 6 minutes on the hour of our 7 o'clock. They had it, the youth speak with Victoria Chalmers, and she was in conversation with Julius Morris. In just a bit, we'll join the BBC for World Service News. And then, of course, at 7:15, a community diary.

0: Hello, I'm Misha Glennie, and after the news from the BBC World Service, In Our Time, the Spanish-American War. A short conflict, but with a lasting impact on Spain and the US, on Cuba and the Philippines, where it was largely fought, and on world affairs. The US had objected to the harsh way Spain was resisting the Cuban independence movement, and the US Navy triumphed from Manila to Santiago de Cuba, marking the arrival of the US as an imperial power on the world stage and guaranteeing Cuban independence. We'll be hearing from my guests, Frank Cogliano, Stephen Wilkinson, and Mary Vincent, about Spain's empire at the end of the 19th century, what led the United States to intervene in 1898, and how life changed for those in former Spanish colonies like Guam, Puerto Rico, and the Philippines. That's In Our Time in 5 minutes after the latest BBC World News.
1: BBC News with Chris Barrow. The United States' national debt has hit a record $40 trillion, more than double what it was a decade ago. It's been attributed to increased government spending and interest payments, tax cuts, and the economic impact of the COVID-19 pandemic. CNN's chief data analyst, Harry Enten, told the BBC that President Trump's approval rating has fallen sharply as fewer Americans feel financially better off.
2: He has hit a term two lows. Americans viewing him more negatively than they did at the beginning of term number two. Now compare this to where he was at this point in term number one. He was not so popular in August of 2018, but his net approval rating was only minus 12 points. Now it's minus 31 points. He is historically unpopular compared to a lot of the other presidents that came before him.
1: Israel's military has confirmed for the first time that its troops opened fire on a car carrying Hind Rajab, the 5-year-old Palestinian child killed alongside six of her relatives in Gaza in 2024. The IDF is opening a criminal investigation into the deaths, as well as the killing of two paramedics sent to rescue her. A separate inquiry will examine the killing of 15 emergency workers in Rafah last year. But Israel will not open a criminal investigation into a drone strike that killed seven aid workers from World Central Kitchen. Liberia has charged former Vice President Jewel Howard Taylor with drug trafficking following the seizure last month of cocaine worth $300 million. She was arrested at Liberia's main airport. Here's our West Africa reporter, Makuachi Okafor.
3: The case comes as Liberia intensifies its fight against cocaine trafficking after two major drug seizures in June and July. West Africa is increasingly becoming a major transit route for cocaine trafficked from South America to Europe. The Liberian authorities say they are determined to see that their country does not become a haven for drug trafficking. Mrs. Howard Taylor, who was vice president from 2018 to 2024, has not publicly commented.
1: The US pharma giants Moderna and Merck say the trial of an experimental personalized treatment has shown signs of preventing skin cancer from returning and spreading to other parts of the body. The combined vaccine and immunotherapy treatment is based on the same technology behind the COVID-19 jabs. Dr. Hugo de la Peña contributed to the research.
4: Full results of the trial haven't been released, but what we do know that you can prevent or reduce the risk of recurrence by 50%. Once the phase 3 trial is fully published, then it has to be analyzed by all the medical authorities to then say, okay, this is significant and it's cost effective. And then you can then approve with a vaccine that is personalized, and that's very important, that is personalized to the individual cancer that patient already had, that you can prevent the risk of recurrence.
1: World News from the BBC. The authorities in Zambia have confirmed a former government minister was killed last Friday during a raid by the security forces on a home linked to the opposition leader. A police spokesman said Mutotwe Kafwaya was fatally wounded in a shootout. 11 people were arrested, accused of planning an alleged insurrection. Mr. Kafwaya was a close ally of Brian Mundibile, who finished second in last week's presidential election. Ukrainian officials say a Russian missile attack on Kyiv has killed at least two people. Homes, warehouses, and a children's hospital have reportedly been hit. People are said to be trapped in one of the city's bomb shelters. An air raid alert has been issued for most of Ukraine. Heavy rains have triggered floods in Peru, inundating parts of the capital Lima and also disrupting access to the ancient Inca citadel of Machu Picchu. The Inca Trail, a main tourist route to Machu Picchu, will be closed until Saturday due to overflowing waterways, landslides, and debris. Flooding has also hit water and sewage services, inundating dozens of homes in Lima. The intense downpour is linked to El Niño, the weather phenomenon that warms the Pacific Ocean's surface. The BBC has been told that Prince Harry and his wife Meghan are planning to move back to Britain. The Duke and Duchess of Sussex have been living in the United States since they stepped down as working royals 6 years ago. Tom Simons has more.
5: He'll be back within weeks. He'll live in a private, non-royal residence, thought to be somewhere outside London. Prince Archie, who's 7, and Princess Lilibet, who's 5, are enrolled to start at a British school in September. Now, we know that the King was told about this on Sunday. We understand he welcomes the opportunity to see more of the Sussex family in private and a personal capacity. I think there have been signs that this might be coming because the Sussexes visited the King in July.
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are listening to Little Lenny on ZJB Radio Montserrat. He is little in name, but big in broadcasting. You are listening to Little Lenny on ZJB Radio Montserrat. He is little in name, but big in broadcasting.

0: 15 minutes now, moving down past the hour of our 7 o'clock, and it's now time for Community Diary. A notice is hereby given that the annual general meeting of the Montserrat Red Cross will be held on Thursday, August 27th at 5:30 p.m. at the Braids Arts and Education Center. All volunteers, members, past governors, directors, and presidents or chairmen are cordially invited to attend. Please note that only members in good standing are entitled to vote on matters brought before the sitting or brought before the meeting. The annual membership fee is $30. Members wishing to confirm or renew their standing are encouraged to do so by visiting the Red Cross office at Braids ahead of the meeting. The Montserrat Volleyball Association invites the general public to its general meeting on Sunday, August 23rd, 4 p.m. at the Little Bay Multipurpose Stadium. Come out and be part of this important discussion as they work to promote, develop, and strengthen volleyball on island. Your voice, ideas, and participation are important. For further information or inquiries, please contact the association at volleyballmontserrat@gmail.com or reach out to an executive member at 392-684-48 or 392-0110. The Ministry of Build invites all women across Montserrat to the Women of Excellence Conference, taking place from tomorrow, Thursday the 20th, to Sunday the 23rd of August. And that's at the Braids Arts and Education Center. Under the inspiring theme, She Knows Her Worth, join them for two powerful evenings of worship. That's tomorrow and Friday evening starting at 7. These services are free and open to the public, and everyone is welcome to attend. The conference continues on Saturday at 10 a.m. with a full day of inspirational speakers, interactive sessions, worship, fellowship, and personal empowerment designed to encourage women to embrace their God-given worth and purpose. Please know that registration is required for the Saturday conference, as refreshments will be provided, and they do kindly encourage all persons wishing to attend on Saturday to purchase their tickets at Celia's clothing store in Braids for $30. The conference concludes on Sunday with a special closing service starting at 4 p.m. For more information, you can contact the Ministry of Built at 491-2521, or you can email thomas.s@gov.ms. 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I would like to hear from you, the members, about their services, products, and staff, as well as the areas where they can improve. All responses are confidential, and the survey takes approximately 10 to 14 minutes to complete. You can take the survey at spccu.ms/member-survey. This survey will be open to members until August 27th. 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Are you between the ages of 10 and 19 and interested in cricket? In an effort to revive youth cricket in Montserrat, PNJ Services is launching a youth cricket coaching program. Coaching sessions will be held every Saturday from 9 a.m. to 12 noon. Registration begins, well, actually got on the way today, the 19th, and will end on Friday, September 11th. Parents of interested persons are encouraged to register by contacting Winston Jeff Lane at 496-0082 or Jamari Lane at 392-3474. Come out, get involved, develop your skills, and help us bring youth cricket back to life in Montserrat. Registration is now open for candidates who wish to write CSEC exams in January next year. Registration closes on Friday, October 23rd. Please note a late fee would be charged after CXC's deadline and further charges for very late registrations. The office of Nagico Insurance and Judith Green Associates, they actually close and will reopen on Monday, August 24th. Just to let you know that the Montserrat Tourism Authority, in collaboration with Fish and Fins Inc., is offering a late summer sustainability youth camp, and that's happening on Monday, or from Monday, August 24th to Friday, August 28th, for youths ages 13 to 19. Spaces are limited, so register with the Tourism Authority as soon as possible by calling 491-4702 or by email info@montserrattourism.ms. join the Department of Community Youth and Sport Services on Sunday, August 23rd at Salem Park for the start of the 2026 Rounders Tournament. Enjoy an exciting day of Rounders, great music, delicious food on sale, and plenty of community spirit as teams battle it out on the field. Bring your family and friends, cheer on the players, and be part of the fun. For further information, contact the Department of Community Youth and Sport Services on 491-5701. And finally, in this bulletin, the Montserrat Farmers Association will hold its regular monthly meeting on Tuesday, August 25th at the Christian Council Building in St. Peter's. This meeting begins promptly at 10:30 a.m. and members are asked to make a special effort to attend and, of course, to be on time. And that's it for this bulletin. Our evening time now, 21 minutes past the hour of 7, as we get into the government notices.
1: The Ministry of Agriculture, Lands, Housing, Environment, Youth Affairs and Sports invites suitably qualified suppliers to submit quotations for the decommissioning, removal, supply and installation of new commercial chiller and freezer equipment at the government abattoir. The request for quotation was published on July 31st, 2026, with the submission deadline of September 2nd, 2026. Interested suppliers should also note that 4 official site visits will be conducted between August 10th and August 21st, 2026. Participation in a site visit is encouraged to allow tenderers to assess the project requirements. The RFQ documents can be obtained from the following websites: tenders.gov.ms or mytenders.co.uk. The government of Montserrat is inviting applications from suitably qualified persons for the post of Director of Education within the Ministry of Education. The purpose of the job is to provide technical and professional leadership and direction of the education services on Montserrat through regulation, training and development to ensure the delivery of the highest quality of education through effective administration at the early childhood, primary, secondary and tertiary levels in accordance with agreed policies and objectives based on the available resources. Lead and oversee the department's safeguarding policies, ensuring compliance with legislation and guidelines. Review, strengthen and build safeguarding capacity and capability within the organization. Key responsibilities include ensure that schools and other educational institutions are administered in a proper and efficient manner, directly supervise the education officers, senior education specialists, and principal of MSS, as well as indirectly provide supervision to the heads of schools and teachers to ensure that the service is delivered in a coherent, consistent, and integrated manner. Create and enforce an overarching safeguarding policy for Montserrat schools that includes the appointment of a safeguarding lead. Ensure that all staff are aware of and adhere to the policy and receive appropriate training, including how to recognize signs of abuse and neglect. Complete annual performance appraisals for education officers, senior education specialists, and principal of MSS. The applicant should possess these essential qualifications: master's degree in education or similar qualification, and a bachelor degree in education or similar qualification, and postgraduate certification in education or similar qualification, trained teacher qualification. Desirable qualifications: doctoral degree in education or related field, qualification in policy development and educational planning, qualification in project management, qualification in school improvement or inspections or similar qualification. Knowledge and skills include the knowledge of the education system that extends across the key phases, early childhood, primary, secondary and tertiary. Evidence of ability to support staff professional development, significant expertise and knowledge of best practices, education policies, and legislations with ability to review, adapt, and implement 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Personal qualities include highly motivated, ambitious, collaborative, and willing to take initiative, a real change agent, passionate about education, customer-oriented, forward-looking, energetic, and engaging, able to work well under pressure. Appointments would be made on either a permanent pensionable basis or on a contractual basis for a period of 2 years. If the appointment is on a permanent basis, then the probationary period will be for 2 years before confirmation to the post. Basic salary for this post are 7, that is 79,320 EC dollars per year. Allowances include 3,600 for entertainment, 720 for telephone, and 9,600 for transport per year. Individuals can find the full details of this application on gomjobs.com. Deadline date for this application, August 28th, 2026. The general public is hereby informed that further to a recent amendment to the Immigration Act, the following requirements apply to an application for a permit of permanent residence in Montserrat. A person who resided in Montserrat before the 1st of January 2003 is eligible to apply for a permit of permanent residence after having resided in Montserrat for a minimum of 5 years. A person who entered Montserrat on or after the 1st of January 2003 but before the 1st of February 2026 will only be eligible to apply for a permit of permanent residence after having resided in Montserrat for a minimum of 8 years. A person who enters Montserrat on or after the 1st of February 2026 will only be eligible to apply for a permit of permanent residence after having resided in Montserrat for a minimum of 15 years. Please note that applicants must satisfy all other applicable legal and administrative requirements applying to the granting of a permit of permanent residence in Montserrat. Persons are encouraged to take note of this change and may seek further information or clarification from the Immigration Department or the Consular Division, Office of the Deputy Governor.
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0: So we're getting up to our 8 o'clock at 16 minutes on the hour. The late Gregory Isaac, cool down the pace. CPL up and running, by the way. Yeah, the St. Lucia Kings up against the Guyana Amazon Warriors. Final home game for St. Lucia before the action heads to Wydadley, Antigua next door from tomorrow.
1: This dance will last.
0: Straight down to the 25th, I think next Tuesday.

But just to let you know that coming your way at 8 o'clock tonight, we do have the Let's Talk with the United Alliance radio program that's coming your way 8 o'clock tonight right here on ZJB. Actually, it's not the final home game for St. Lucia. They do return to St. Lucia on a Friday. So last night was the final one for Jamaica. So the Jamaicans, they have traveled to St. Lucia, getting set for their home game. Well, for their matchup with St. Lucia on Friday night. That's the 21st. And then, so tomorrow night, the action is in Antigua, Friday in St. Lucia. St. Lucia versus Jamaica. Then Saturday and Sunday. And next week, Tuesday, the action will be at the Sir Vivian Richards Stadium in Antigua before they move to the Queen's Park Oval and Warner Park in St. Kitts. So the next set of matches will be in Antigua, then they move to Queen's Park Oval in Trinidad and Warner Park in St. Kitts. All right. So after this one, the final one for the St. Lucia leg will be on Friday night. St. Lucia versus Jamaica. But right now, St. Lucia, they're 51 for 2 against the Amazon Warriors.